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1: They were like, wait a minute, let me finish. And those people have been abused by you and by others and by the politicians, by the Democrats. They're dumb people. They want to have open borders. They want to have transgender utilization of your children. They want to have men playing in women's sports. They want to have high taxes. They turned down, you know, they fought us on the tax bill, and they fought us because they want people to pay high taxes because they're crazy. There's something wrong with them. There's something wrong with you. It's a shame. Yeah, go ahead.
2: 888-971-SAGE, 888-971-7243. I am Larry Elder. We are Salem News Channel. 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

0: SRN News. I'm Mary Rose. Defense Secretary Pete Hegseth is urging European leaders to remain vigilant against the threat of dangerous ideologies posed by modern-day immigration. Speaking at an American cemetery in Normandy Saturday, Hegseth warned Western allies' beaches are now being stormed by boatloads of immigrants bringing different ideologies to the continent. The Pentagon chief was in France to mark the 82nd anniversary of D-Day, the Allied invasion that ultimately led to the defeat of Nazi Germany and the end of World War II. Golden Tempo is the winner of the 158th Belmont Stakes. The horse took first in the Kentucky Derby earlier this year, and Renegade took third, Commandment took second. Trainer Cherie DeVoe is now the first female trainer to win two. This is SRN News.
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10: Welcome back to This Week on Capitol Hill. I'm your host, Tony Perkins. Well, on Wednesday of this week, a resolution was introduced into the House of Representatives that, if passed, would trigger a seismic change in U.S. policy on Israel. The legislation, which has the support of Israeli Prime Minister Benjamin Netanyahu, would shift the framework for the U.S.-Israel relationship from one of traditional foreign assistance to one of partnership. Joining me now in studio is the author of the resolution, Congressman Marlon Stutzman, who is actively engaged in U.S. foreign policy on the Middle East and a very vocal supporter of Israel. He represents the 3rd Congressional District of Indiana. Congressman Stutzman, welcome to This Week on Capitol Hill.
11: Thank you, Tony. Great to be with you.
10: This is a historic shift in the relationship between the United States and Israel that you're proposing.
11: It is. And, you know, as you've been to Israel many times, I've been to Israel many times, and to see how the country just continues to grow and flourish is just remarkable. You know, it reminds me of Nehemiah when he's rebuilding the walls. He's got a sword in one hand and he's building with the other hand. That's what Israel's had to do for so many years, but their economy is strong. The population is growing. And so we've been giving Israel, you know, support of $3.8 billion roughly a year for their military, and it's a partnership between the United States and Israel. But this is a proposal to stand together as true allies and not have a dependency, what many people see as a dependency on the United States military or government.
10: Now, Congressman Stutzman, some administrations have used that foreign aid with some pretty heavy strings attached.
11: Yes.
10: And that's been put Israel at risk, has it not?
11: It sure has. And that's why Prime Minister Netanyahu, you know, I believe, wants to move a different direction and say we don't need that supplemental given to us directly as aid, but let's have a trade agreement. Let's have a defense agreement. You know, what I often think of is, you know, the relationships that we have through NATO, which aren't as strong as they should be, but our greatest ally in the world, Tony, is Israel. It's no longer Great Britain. It's no longer other countries in Europe. It's the capability that Israel has, the technology that Israel has, they are our true allies.
10: And let me ask you about that, Congressman Stutzman. So what makes them that strong of an ally compared to Great Britain or another country in Europe?
11: Well, I think a lot of it comes down to their values and their capabilities with technology. You know, Israel is becoming known as the Silicon Valley of the Middle East. But I think there's a special blessing on Israel and the fact that

0: They are a more free society. They are a democracy. I think that those values and the fact that they're built on Christian Judeo principles helps them be successful.
1: I think, I don't know, you've probably observed this. I've seen it even in the 20 years that I've been going to Israel, that Israel, starting out as, you know, kind of almost Marxist ideology from Europe, has moved closer to that Judeo-Christian worldview that you described, going back to their biblical roots as they're rediscovering that.
0: I think it's the relationship with America. You know, there's roughly 10 million Israelis in Israel. I don't know the exact percentage of Jews versus non-Jews. But here in the United States, there's roughly 7 million Jews. And I think it's that relationship between Christians and Jews in America and the country of Israel that has moved them that direction. So I think we've had a positive influence on Israel. And my hope is that Israel will continue to have a positive influence on America.
1: Before we get to the specifics of this resolution and how that would work, now, I know it's a framework, and so it'll be a memorandum of understanding will actually hammer out the details of this. This is just creating a new paradigm, really.
0: Right.
1: But, you know, there's some critics on the right about the relationship with Israel, especially among evangelicals, criticizing evangelicals for this relationship. When you state your support for Israel, you're stating, correct me if I'm wrong, but I've spent a lot of time with you.
0: Yeah.
1: You're stating your support for the Jewish state, their right to exist, their right to defend themselves. You're not giving a blank check to every policy that they write or every administration that holds power.
0: No. In fact, I wish other countries would behave like Israel is right now. I mean, you look at what's going on in Europe with the immigration policy. They're taking a very different turn in Europe than what Europe used to be. They're going to be weaker. They used to be dependable allies. They're not. Even though they say Iran is the leading state sponsor of terror, they're not even helping us with the fight with the IRGC. So I think that when this comes back down to the values that America has, and all of those are built on those Christian Judeo principles, Israel has shifted that same direction. And I think that's why they see the growth and the blessings. I mean, the family structure is strong in Israel. And and I think that also affects the economics as well.
1: Okay, let's talk. We just got a little over 3 minutes left. Let's talk about what this framework would provide and what that looks like.
0: Yeah, so a new memorandum of understanding is coming up in 2028. And as Prime Minister Netanyahu said on 60 Minutes, that he wants to end that supplemental that we give to them and be a true partner and be a true friend. And so we're calling it aid to trade and moving from an aid supplemental to trade agreements, defense agreements. And my hope is that even with the Abraham Accords, as those continue to grow, that can maybe even be a part of this, that the Middle East could be a powerhouse economically with the oil and gas industry there, with the technology that's growing there. They could really be a strong economic engine and take advantage of Europe that is going the other direction.
1: It's amazing the technology and the advancements that have been made by Israeli companies.
0: Yes.
1: That the United States benefits from. I mean, if you use Waze, that came from Israel.
0: That's right.
1: A lot of our cybersecurity for our banking infrastructure came from Israel. Cell phone. I mean, there's so much. You go down the list.
0: Yeah, it is. I mean, they're known as startup nation. They have more startups than any other country in the world besides the United States. And so that natural relationship economically makes sense because you have startup techs there and they can come to the United States and develop relationships with our companies.
1: So, Congressman Sussman, why would someone be against saying, all right, we're not giving any more aid, we're just going to build a mature partnership and we're going to do trade and we're going to help grow each other's economy? Who would be against that?
0: I think it would be somebody who says, you know, actually, we want to control Israel. We want to have leverage over Israel and say, hey, you know what? You take our money, you have to therefore do this.
1: Very similar to what we saw in the Biden administration, slow walking the munitions they needed to defend themselves take on Hamas.
0: Yeah, and you know, this $3.8 billion is about 2% of their budget. So it's not a small number, but it's not a big number
1: either. But part of that has actually been controlling the manufacturing of some of the munitions that they needed. They've been forced to buy that from the United States with the money that the U.S. provided.
0: Yeah, we give them the money, but then they're required to buy back from us.
1: And not manufacture it.
0: Exactly. And so that's where the wrong administration like the Biden Biden administration could put them in a very vulnerable spot, because if they're depending on American equipment and we don't provide it.
1: So my assessment of this, Congressman's assessment, if you support Israel, you would support this because this gives them relationship but independence. If yes. you don't support Israel, you would support this because it's no longer giving them money
0: yes.
1: as foreign aid.
0: That's right. Yeah, if you're a budget hawk, we're reducing our spending and our foreign aid. And there's a lot of, you know, some members of Congress, they just oppose foreign aid to everybody. But in this case, you know, we've supported it for a long time because we support the growth and the security and safety of Israel. But now the relationship is a mature relationship, and it's time to move forward together, defending one another and growing together.
1: So, bottom line, nobody should be against this.
0: It'll be interesting. I'm sure there'll be some conspiracy theories that come out of all of this. So.
1: Well, I commend you, Congressman Marlon Stutzman, for providing leadership on this. I think it's a very strategic piece of legislation that'll benefit both countries.
0: Yeah, well, I know that, you know, President Trump is a strong leader, strong negotiator. As he and Marco Rubio work through this, I wanted to be able to show their support in Congress for this.
1: All right. Thanks so much. Folks, stick with us. We're back with more after this.
2: SRN News, I'm Mary Rose. Secretary of War Pete Hegseth is urging European leaders to remain vigilant against the threat of dangerous ideologies posed by modern-day immigration. Speaking at an American cemetery in Normandy on Saturday, Hegseth warned Western allies beaches are now being stormed by boatloads of immigrants bringing different ideologies to the continent. The Pentagon chief was in France to mark the 82nd anniversary of D-Day, the Allied invasion that ultimately led to the defeat of Nazi Germany and the end of World War II. Iran has fired ballistic missiles and the drones toward Tehran and Kuwait. The U.S. said it intercepted several aimed at Gulf allies and the Strait of Hormuz. Iran said it targeted the U.S. military, and its foreign ministry accused the U.S. of attacking surveillance facilities. This is SRN News.
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10: Welcome back to This Week on Capitol Hill. I'm your host, Tony Perkins. Thanks so much for joining us. Well, as we approach the 250th anniversary of America's independence, there's a growing recognition that if we hope to preserve this nation and the freedoms that we have for future generations, we must do what our founders did, and that is acknowledge our dependence upon God. And in that spirit, I invite you to join me in signing the Declaration of Dependence and challenging others to do the same. Simply text America to 67742. That's America to 67742, and I'll send you a link to the declaration. Well, speaking of declarations, there are signs of a broader cultural shift taking place across the country. Corporate America's celebration of so-called Pride Month has been noticeably more subdued than in recent years. And at the same time, several states are taking steps to affirm and celebrate the family as God's design for society. And one of those states is Nebraska, where Governor Jim Pillen has officially proclaimed June as Marriage and Family Month, recognizing the vital role that strong marriages and families play in the health and future of our nation. Joining us now to discuss that proclamation and the importance of strengthening the family is the governor of Nebraska, Jim Pillen. Governor, thanks so much for joining us. Welcome to This Week on Capitol Hill.
11: Thank you for having me. It's an incredibly important topic. I'm grateful to be able to talk about it.
10: Well, you know a lot about young people. You know a lot about their success and preparing them for success. You know, you've worked with young people. How important is the family in that preparation?
11: You know, I think that what's so incredibly important when we think back and look in the mirror and talk about our life, you know, as I have often said, we grew up with nothing, but we had everything. Because we had an incredible mom and dad, and being a mom's the most important job on the face of the earth, in my view. And I think it's really, really important that we do a better job of speaking about how important the values that we've developed, and all based around faith, family, hard work, the American dream, and you know, families are the essence of it. Now, challenges arise. We're human beings. But I think what's really, really important in having this conversation is that doesn't mean everything's perfect. But what it means is as Suzanne and I, our mantra for raising our family is love conquers all. It's really, really important that we stay focused on that and that we speak it into existence, not talking about it. Our children, others are not going to get it by osmosis, and these other voices can overtake, and we can't let that happen.
10: Well, just as in sports where there is a goal line, you don't always reach it, but you aim for it. And, yeah. And in public policy, we know that not everybody reaches it, but we set a standard by which society benefits if we do reach it. And is that not why you're declaring this as a family month?
11: No question. When you have when you set policy, it has impact. And proclamations are really, really important. That's why we did it, because what happens is that it starts having an influence on how people think. Now, we're taking the conversation broader to say, okay, what if there is a deterrent to family, what's happening? Well, number one, just think about how difficult it is for families Used to be we ate every meal, three meals together a day, 7 days a week. That's a great deterrent to family. We have to sit down at the table and eat together more. We have to make it a priority to go to church so that we are with like-minded faith people to help pull us together, because we can't do this alone. And then the greatest obstacle of all, Tony, is this screen time and these dumb phones and how families have become addicted. We talk about what these phones are doing and technology is doing to our kids. It's what's it done to grandparents and parents. You just look all the time. People are sitting down and looking at their phones, not even talking to each other. So I think it's important that we talk about this in the family texture to say, okay, what are the biggest obstacles? We have to have more time together so that our families are stronger and that our families can overcome all the obstacles that are out there, because there's a lot.
10: Governor, I just have about 45 seconds left, but this is not just an off-the-cuff proclamation. This is based on decades of social science. The kids do best when they're raised in a home with a mother and a father who are married.
11: There's no ifs, ands, or buts about it. And you can talk to anybody that has worked with children and see, since we've been having more breakups of family, more children being raised without a father in their life, the outcomes are very, very difficult and very, very challenging. We have to make sure that young men understand what kind of responsibilities there are, and how important it is that they are in their children's lives, and obviously motherhood. I talk about it all the time. Motherhood's the most important job on the face of the earth.
10: Certainly is.
11: Let's brag about moms.
10: Governor, thanks so much for joining us, and I appreciate your leadership on the issue.
11: Thanks.
10: Folks, stick with us. On the other side of the break, House Speaker Mike Johnson joins us, so don't go away.
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10: Welcome back to This Week on Capitol Hill. I'm Tony Perkins, your host. Well, both the House and Senate were back in D.C. this week. The Senate managed to finally pass Reconciliation 2.0 in the wee hours of Friday morning. The measure awaits the House when they return this coming week. However, the Senate failed to advance a reauthorization of a key provision of the foreign surveillance law known as FISA. The current provision expires June the 12th. Joining me now for our weekly conversation to discuss this and more is House Speaker Mike Johnson, who represents the 4th Congressional District of Louisiana. Mr. Speaker, welcome back to This Week on Capitol Hill.
16: Hey, Tony. Great to be with you, as always.
10: All right. So the Senate finally advanced Reconciliation 2.0. What are the next steps to seeing immigration and border security fully funded?
16: Well, we've got to do it quickly, and it is a real shame, as we've discussed many times, that the Democrats have chosen to politicize immigration enforcement and border security, two critical functions of the federal government. I'm grateful that the Republicans stuck it out. The final vote, as you saw, was after 5 a.m. They did an around-the-clock voterama, as they call it in the Senate, and the Democrats tried to obstruct that at every turn. But thankfully, we got a majority to get that through, and it is a reconciliation bill, so they only needed Republican votes, and they sent it over to the House so they get it done first thing next week as soon as we return. And finally, we'll get those two functions, those two agencies, fully funded. They've been effectively unfunded for a long time now because of Democrats' games. And the key point here is, Tony, we'll fund it for three straight years, so they won't be able to play these games any longer in the Trump administration.
10: Do you think you'll get any Democratic support in the House?
16: I certainly hope so, but I doubt that it will happen. I mean, they've dug in. Everything is partisan now, and it's a shameful thing that the radical left, the insurgent left, has taken over the Democrat Party. Watch the primaries as they play out. Watch the voices that are being elevated in their party. They're not rational anymore. As we keep saying, and we've discussed many times in the program, the upcoming election this fall is about common sense versus crazy. And I will tell you that we'll stand by common sense every time in the Republican Party. We're going to make sure the American people are safe, we have a secure border, and that our immigration laws are respected and enforced.
10: Speaking of common sense versus crazy, it appears that voters in California are tired of crazy and may be going for common sense.
16: It does. Some good developments out there. You know, the Republican candidate, Steve Hilton, is the, you know, ran first in the jungle primary for governor. We had some good races around the state for our candidates and for the House. And we'll see how it all shakes out. It's shameful that they've not yet finished completing the count of their ballots. But don't get us started on that.
10: Yeah, right. Not surprising. Let me go back to something else coming out of the Senate, or actually I should say that did not come out of the Senate, and that is the Foreign Intelligence Surveillance Act, the Section 702 that expires June the 12th. That failed a procedural vote in the Senate. What's next?
16: Yeah, it's a concern. I mean, the expiration date, as you said, is next week, and we must reauthorize FISA. Now, the last time we did it in 2024, Republicans, conservatives, we worked very hard. We got 56 major reforms on the Foreign Intelligence Surveillance Act to ensure that the privacy and the protection of Americans is there. And we haven't had errors since those reforms were made, so they did the desired job. Look, the point of this, Tony, is two-thirds of the president's daily national security briefing comes from intel that is collected with this statute. It is critical. It has prevented another 9/11 on our shores, and we cannot let it go dark.
10: Mr. Speaker, I want to shift gears kind of away from Washington and policy to more principled positions. I know you're very busy, and you don't weigh in on a lot when it comes to the cultural stuff that's happening out there, but you're very passionate
1: about life. We talk about it quite frequently here on this program. We share that among many things in common. But there was a social influencer basically posting on the internet, on the social media, about choosing abortion for a child that had Down syndrome. And I just want to quote from what you posted. I said, in 29 days, we'll celebrate the 250th birthday of our exceptional nation, which became the greatest of all because we were the first to declare the self-evident truth that all people are created equal by God, not born equal, but were created equal. Why is it important to have this cultural conversation?
16: Well, it's rather shocking, heartbreaking. I mean, millions of people now have seen the post that we're referring to. There's a famous YouTuber who, you know, creates content and decided to go online and effectively share with the world that he and his wife chose to abort their innocent, precious, unborn child because they got a Down syndrome diagnosis. Now, remember, those are the false diagnoses right. many times, but that child is no less precious than anyone else. And it's been heartening to see a lot of people go on and comment who have Down syndrome children or who truly respect the sanctity of human life. But my point was, this is directly tied to the celebration we'll have of our nation on July 4th. We are dedicated to the proposition that we're all created by God, we're made in his image, we all have inestimable dignity and value, and every unborn child is worth fighting for. And when a culture devolves to the point where that kind of depravity, I mean, it's evil to kill an unborn child, when it becomes the fodder for social media influencers to get attention and clicks, it's a very dangerous place. We got to remind everybody of the sanctity of human life every single day.
1: I mean, Mr. Speaker, isn't this what sets Western civilization apart, that we view life as having inherent value and dignity? It's not viewed upon as utilitarian value. That's big difference.
16: It is, and it's what separates Western civilization from ideologies like Marxism that don't really value life because they don't recognize the existence of a creator who gives us life and the rights that we have. You know, that philosophy follows government. Government is the God, and therefore no one has inherent value. You're just another social animal. You're part of the herd that has to be directed and dictated to. That's not what we stand for in America. It's the reason we're the most exceptional, greatest nation in the history of the world, because we're founded on this creed that's listed right there in the nation's birth certificate, right in the second paragraph. So, a self-evident truth.
1: So is this not further evidence of the Marxist ideology that has infiltrated our schools, our media, and the broader culture?
16: Absolutely. And the moral relativism that it has spawned, and the fact that, you know, few generations of American school children now have been indoctrinated into these false ideologies. We're losing the foundational principles that made us the most successful, most powerful, most benevolent, most free nation in the history of the world. We have to defend those foundations, Tony. It's essential to maintain our republic.
1: Mr. Speaker, 30 seconds left. Besides Reconciliation 2.0, what should we be looking for next week?
16: Well, it's a busy week again. We're moving appropriations through the process, funding the government as good stewards. We've got a couple of those bills already off the plate. 9 have been through committee. There's 12 in all. We'll keep it moving on all the other things that are on our plate that we'll talk about next week.
1: All right, Mr. Speaker. Have a great weekend. Always great to see you, my friend.
16: Thanks so much.
1: All right, folks, don't go away. On the other side of the break, a few more final thoughts on the news of the week. So stay tuned to more This Week on Capitol Hill. By the way, let me just leave you with this. Let me encourage you to be praying for what's happening here in our nation's capital, and praying as we move toward that 250th celebration. It's a big celebration. All right, we'll be right back.
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10: 98.9. Welcome back to This Week on Capitol Hill. There's something different about this June. There are fewer rainbows. No, I'm not talking about the sign of God's covenant that appears in the sky after a storm. I'm talking about the rainbow flag that has become the symbol of Pride Month. For years, June brought a predictable wave of corporate logos, advertising campaigns, theme merchandise, and public celebrations. Parents learned to pay close attention to commercials and family programming. Sports fans grew accustomed to Pride-themed uniforms and promotions. And many city streets became venues for often indecent displays at pride parades. Well, this year is noticeably different. The symbols are not all gone, but there are far less prominent ones. It is premature to say that pride has fallen, but it is fair to say that the appeal of Pride Month has faded. Corporations are rethinking their public affiliation with a cultural agenda that, according to a Gallup poll released this week, is losing support among Americans. The Obama-Biden era push to promote transgenderism among children while limiting treatment options to only experimental drugs and surgeries has prompted many Americans to reconsider the movement's underlying motives. Increasingly, Americans see pride parades not merely as expressions of tolerance, but as demonstrations of cultural influence reaching into every corner of society. For many, concerns over gender identity policies involving children became the point at which broader questions about sexuality, marriage, parental rights, and cultural authority converged. As many warned years ago, the debate was never simply about the right to marry the person one loves. It was also about redefining long-standing social norms, including those governing parent-child relationships. When schools withheld information from parents about a child's social gender transitioning, many families saw the connection between what was happening in the classroom and the broader redefinition of marriage and family. As a result, public opinion began to shift. That shift is showing up in the corporate world. Companies are not only scaling back Pride Month promotions, many are abandoning participation in the Human Rights Campaign's Corporate Equality Index. The 2026 index lost 65% of its Fortune 500 participants. Whether driven by conviction, consumer pressure, or shareholder concern, many corporations are recalculating their public association with LGBT activism. Now, by itself, that would not prove a cultural realignment. But combined with developments in states across the nation, it suggests something more than a temporary retreat. Republican leaders have moved beyond symbolic resistance to Pride Month and are increasingly advancing proclamations and policies promoting the nuclear family.
1: Among the arguments they cite is extensive social science showing that, across numerous measures, children do best when raised by a married mother and father. Here is why I believe it's more than just a passing fad. Corporate leaders and elected officials are responding to the people. For several years, parents refused to back down. They attended school board and city council meetings, opposing boys and girls sports and mixed-sex bathrooms, and in many cases ran for office themselves. They won seats, changed policies, and reshaped local governments. There are fewer rainbows this June. That doesn't mean that cultural debate is over, but it does suggest that millions of Americans who refuse to surrender their convictions are beginning to see the impact of their perseverance. Parents and patriots are prevailing. And that is promising for America. And that has been This Week on Capitol Hill.
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1: City.
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22: News this hour from Town Hall, I'm Mary Rose. Authorities say a shooting near a community festival in Toledo, Ohio, wounded at least 12 people. The Toledo Police Department said the shooting happened near the Old West End Festival, an annual gathering of live music and home tours in a historic district of the city. The department said an active search was underway for those responsible. Toledo Deputy Police Chief Joe Hefferman said two of the wounded were in critical condition. The U.S. has intercepted Iranian missiles and drones fired at Gulf allies, Bahrain and Kuwait.
23: Air raid sirens in Bahrain as Iranian missiles and drones head for Gulf neighbors, including Kuwait. Bahrain's government says those missiles were intercepted and called on Iran to immediately cease attacks on its Gulf neighbors. The statement came hours after the U.S. military said it shot down Iranian ballistic missiles and drones launched toward the Strait of Hormuz and Gulf Arab allies on Friday, and struck some of the Islamic Republic's coastal surveillance radar sites in response. I'm Julie Walker.
22: Six more states held primary elections this week, and the top Republican in Congress is concerned about many of the results. On the Salem News program This Week on Capitol Hill with Tony Perkins, House Speaker Mike Johnson says the Democrats seem intent on nominating far-left radicals for the House and Senate.
24: The farther and farther left candidates are making their way through these primaries, and some of them are prevailing, heading down into runoffs. Really dangerous people with really dangerous ideologies. They're Marxists, and they want to turn America into that. So we have to defeat them. This is a battle of ideologies. We say it often. The widening chasm between the two parties, it's, you know, in terms of our philosophy, has never been as great as it is, and that's where the stakes are high.
22: More on these stories at townhall.com.
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1: Well, on this 157th day of the year, which means there are 208 days left in 2026, 82 years ago today, our brave men and women there, they were storming the beaches of Normandy, and all was happening. God bless all of them for what they did for us on this June 6th, 1944. They certainly changed the world forever, Mary.
2: Indeed, yes.
1: And to all of you tuned in across the USA on one of our 625 AM and FM stations, welcome aboard America's number one travel radio show, everyone. It is just after 10 AM Eastern Time. And from coast to coast, border to border, and around the world on TuneIn, well, the fastest 2 hours in travel is back, and we are ready to go, aren't we, Mary?
2: We are definitely ready to go, but I am glad that you brought that up, because I don't think that D-Day really gets remembered the way that it should, and it was huge, largest seaborne invasion in history, and
1: amphibious,
2: there are
1: right?
2: only yeah. a handful of vets who actually were there left, and they're all over 100 years old.
1: It may be the single most important day in our world happened, because, I mean, we would not have, listen, Europe wouldn't be here today.
2: I mean, it was the beginning of the liberation.
1: How this
2: Europe.
1: Country
2: yeah.
1: would be today.
2: Yeah, yeah.
1: I mean, so we have a lot to be thankful for, and coming off of Memorial Day a few weeks ago, it is something to be to remember and certainly not never forget. So, all right, so what we just mentioned being D-Day as I opened the show, and, you know, if you think about it, a little more than 6,000 miles from France and those beaches there, it's Japan. And that was another very active region for our military in the Pacific during World War II. And I'm mentioning this because there was a ship. Now, some refer to her as the Fighting One. Besides World War II, the ship also saw action in the Vietnam War, and then it was a recovery vessel for NASA, if you didn't know that. If you don't know the famous American warship that I'm talking about, it would be the USS Intrepid. Since 1982, she's been docked on Pier 82 on the west side of New York City. And coming up for all the big America 250 and Sail Forth 250 celebrations that are going to be happening, and that's just a few weeks away now, well, your favorite travel radio show, that would be America's number one travel radio show, well, we will be coming to you live from the deck of the Intrepid as we do our part to celebrate the greatest nation on earth.
2: Very exciting. We've been there many times, living in the area as visitors, but this broadcast on July 4th, and it's going to be a different type of show since a lot is going to be happening directly in front of us, right, on the Hudson River, as well as above us with all of the airborne activities going on. We are going to do the show similar to how NBC does the Macy's Thanksgiving Day Parade. And what do I mean by that? Well, we're going to have guests join us, and we're going to weave them in and out of the broadcast as it's unfolding. But because it will be, we literally will be there at the height of all of the activity. So we're going to share real time play by play of what's happening for that morning. And RJ's actually going to be on set with us, and perhaps maybe he'll even be out around the Intrepid talking to some of the visitors.
1: Yeah, we're going to coordinate
2: maybe
1: that.
2: Maybe he'll find a vet. It's going to be a special show as we celebrate America's 250th.
1: You know, I was talking this week with some of the folks involved in the planning that's happening right now. They're billing it as the greatest celebration in our nation's history. I'll give you a couple examples. You know, that morning, for just the seventh time in U.S. history, there will be a formal naval review happening. It's only the fourth time it's happened in New York. They're expecting 35 or so different nations to be participating in the celebrations. There are going to be more than 50 gray hull ships. Now, they're the warships from the U.S. or allied nations that will be involved. We've seen numbers saying around 15,000 soldiers will be involved. The Blue Angels will be flying overhead that day around 10:30 a.m. So that should make for some very serious, amazing sound coming through your radios out there, folks. Somewhere between 150, maybe 200 different aircraft will be flying above us, all while a fleet of 40 tall ships will be proceeding in the front of us in the Hudson River.
2: Yeah, I think actually when the Blue Angels are coming directly overhead, we should just stop talking and just let them speak for themselves. And they
1: will
2: loudly. You'll know. You'll hear them. So we're going to share more in the weeks ahead, but make it a point to be tuned in as we broadcast live from the Intrepid on July 4th.
1: Yeah, absolutely. So Rudy, now that we've shared that, what's going to happen in New York, what's the good word from Minnesota today?
3: Well, it may hit 90 for the first time this year. But wait, I just wanted to point out that the Intrepid, which is docked on the east side of Manhattan, is open to the public at all times. I mean, well, not all times, but during the day, you can go visit that.
2: Yeah.
3: And did you just say 150 to 200 airplanes in the air that day over New York?
2: Yes.
1: Yeah, that's what's going to be over us here.
2: Yeah.
3: I mean, that's extraordinary.
2: Yeah. It's really going to
1: be. Yeah, but can I tell you something? You know, to go back to D-Day, do you know that there was like 13,000 aircraft in the sky for D-Day? I want you to think
3: No idea.
1: Yeah, I mean,
3: I would have lost a bet on that. Oh my God!
1: Yeah, so it's a huge. I mean, it's a ridiculously huge number if you think about what happened there. So, you know, Bobby, listen, it's been a tough week for our Yankees with the loss of Aaron Judge for a while. But certainly the Knicks being in the NBA Finals, they've got folks engaged up here. They're now up 2-0 after last night's 105-104 win. Do you think Jalen Brunson would have been the same player if he had stayed there in Dallas with the Mavs?
4: Oh, I don't know. He's gotten opportunities there in New York that he wouldn't have gotten here in Dallas. But we miss him, and that's one of the several things we've missed out on here in Dallas with our evaluations.
1: but delicately put. Okay. So.
2: All right. Well, go Knicks. Sorry, we are in the New York area. Go Knicks. All right. I will quickly alert everyone that new travel polls are waiting for you to vote on the show website. The first question, should United Airlines pursue acquiring JetBlue Airways? Second question, should the U.S. add a $250 bill back into the currency options?
1: Yeah, I'm going to say yes to that, by the way. And by the way, I also like a $500 bill. If you travel a lot, you'll understand that because carrying all those hundreds is not that convenient.
3: But the problem is drug dealers love that. You know,
1: yeah, I know. I get the pluses and minuses, but I mean, you know, there's got to be a way of technology we can figure this out because, you know, it just is the $100 bills, it's an issue that's the largest we can get, you know. But anyway, we'll move to the Travel News Roundtable because we only have about 2 minutes left in this segment. So the first thing I'm going to just, if you know, in Dallas this week, to stay there where Bobby is, you know, there was a major news happening, and no, it did not involve Bobby's Cowboys, folks. But Southwest Airlines significantly changed up its leadership. If you haven't seen, you know, the airline, they continue to reinvent themselves really before our eyes. They're now talking about adding lounges, long-haul flights. Andrew Watterson has now been kind of pushed aside. He's been just say he was the chief operating officer, and he's now going to basically focus strictly on operations. Justin Jones has been appointed the new chief commercial officer. And Tony Roach now is basically, you know, he's the chief customer and brand officer. He's going to be directly reporting to Bob Jordan. So that airline seems to be reinventing well right before our eyes, Mary.
2: Lots of changes going on there. Definitely an airline to watch. All right, Boston, listen up. A very interesting TSA pilot program has just begun at Boston Logan International Airport. Travelers flying out of Logan with Delta or JetBlue can park at Logan's new remote terminal in Framingham. You will check in there. You will check your bags there. You will go through screening and security with TSA in this remote terminal that is not at the airport. And then you will hop on a dedicated bus that will take you to the airport where you will just bypass TSA and go directly to your gates. This is a brand new program being tested at Boston Logan. It's in conjunction with the Massachusetts Port Authority. You just go to massport.com and you can book. Again, if you're flying for now with Delta or JetBlue, it is $9. Under 18 is free. And your flight has to be somewhere between 5:30 a.m. and 4:30 p.m. But, I mean, that is...
1: So if no that, flights if this after 4:30.
2: But this is huge.
1: Yeah, that's a big deal.
2: Huge.
1: That's a big deal. All right, well, Rudy, hold your thoughts because we got to get to our B block next. And right now, folks, I got to send you into the commercial break. After our first sponsor break of the day, well, travel, AI, advisors, luxury, it's all going to be discussed. Why? Because the chief travel leader is next.
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1: Father's Day is coming, everyone. 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You'll see a banner for each cruise at the top of the homepage. 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Why not make it a happy Father's Day in your house, and then it's all aboard for all of us.
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5: The envelope's how we like to roll. Jeremy, we are glad to have you aboard. Welcome to America's number one travel radio show.
6: Thank you for having me.
5: Nice, really appreciate it,
6: and glad to be here.
5: Glad to have you aboard with us this morning, so thank you. Last week, Rail Booker Group CEO Frank Marini was here on the show with us, and since Mary and I had just returned from 9 days of travel over in Italy, their new EES, or the entry and exit system, was top of mind with us. We asked Frank a question that I'm going to ask you as well right now, because it fits nicely into a few things we want to discuss today. As we were returning to New York from Rome, what struck me really was how our travel experiences are more and more being homogenized and digitized. As many companies out there, they talk about great customer service and its importance. We happen to believe that people and relationships matter most in travel and will continue to, but I'd like to hear your thoughts on how good customer service can still be provided when so much of the travel experience is now, you know, moving us to less human interaction and more engagement with electronics and computers.
6: Yeah, travel is a deeply personal experience, and at the end of the day, you know, travel advisors, it's a relationship business, right? Our travel advisors know and have been born and raised in the travel industry, have good friends within, you know, the hoteliers and the cruise lines, and it's all about establishing those relationships so that they can provide a better customer experience and have those relationships with their customers. And at the end of the day, you know, the digital aspects of and the technology aspects will make things easier for all of us, travelers and travel advisors alike. But at the end of the day, you still have to have that relationship, especially when you're talking about travel advisors that have been there and done that. When you're booking travel.
7: Yeah, you know, I'm so glad you brought that up because, Robert, we were just in Sorrento and we were eating at a lovely restaurant and I overheard a woman come in with her family and she told the maitre d', I'm a travel advisor. And I watched her as she sat down, cased the joint. She reviewed the menu meticulously, so hopefully that will not change. However, on the positive side of AI transforming travel in ways that will help both advisors and travelers, you guys at Internova recently launched AI tools that I have a number in front of me says could save advisors 1.5 million hours a year. Now, that could be life-changing in a very good way. How will this ultimately benefit travelers and advisors?
6: Yeah, so I think you're talking about our Atlas tool, which is it's bringing all kinds of different content together, which then gives more information to our travel advisors right at their fingertips, easy to find things that they need to find. And really what it's going to do is buy them more time to go on these experiential trips on their own, right, these familiarization trips.
7: Mm-hmm.
6: And again, when you're traveling, you really want to have an advisor that has been there and done that, has been in that restaurant that you were sitting in, has reviewed the menu, especially if you get into things like wellness travel or if you get into things where, you know, celiac issues, right? Where where if you're going to go to a restaurant and have a challenge with the menu because of what's being served, AI might not know anything about that, right? It knows where the restaurant is.
7: Good point.
6: Read and review, give you reviews. But at the end of the day, that advisor that's sitting there can say, you might want to avoid this because I sat in this restaurant and this is how they were preparing the food.
7: Yeah, that's a very good point.
5: So I'll take a little bit of a different direction. So it might have been maybe 6 weeks ago or so, I forget at this point, that the news crossed our desk. And since we have you here today, Jeremy, I thought we'd ask you and hear exactly what's what. Clearly, Internova has so many brands that are successful, but you decided to unify Pro Travel International, the Zelle Travel Group, Altor, into your global travel collection portfolio. Now, the luxury sector of travel continues to see good growth. It's why I'm assuming that this move was made. I'd like to hear a little bit about that. But what are some of the benefits that you feel this is going to deliver to the industry and also travelers?
6: At the end of the day, brand unification, it's really bringing our powerhouse brands. Those brands were you know, family-owned and started, and we don't want to lose that, right? You know, there's a culture in the industry itself and within those individual unique brands. But bringing them all together under one flag just helps us then communicate out the value of a travel advisor and the value of Global Travel Collection to all of our different travelers out there. And

0: and our clients and our partners, it's an easier story for us to tell in the marketplace. And it also then allows us to really shape the conversation that we have with partners as well as our travelers, and making sure that we, you know, we're providing the best in class services for travelers to find us when we're running under one brand.
1: Jeremy, Internova is a company that has a lot of travel advisors connected to it. It's a core part of your business. But as Chief Information Officer, and we're talking about it with you today, you're continuing to innovate and keep integrating technology because this is just the direction the world is moving towards. But on the luxury component, I just want to stay with that for a minute. There's a lot of evidence out there that luxury travelers still continue to value the expert personal guidance. Are you seeing that, and are you seeing them more interested in technology, and how are we bridging these two?
0: It's a combination of both, right? I mean, you can use technology for inspiration. You can use it to gather information. But at the end of the day, and let's go back to even COVID, when airports started shutting down and destinations started shutting down, you hear the horror stories of people sitting on phone calls because they booked with an online travel agency, and they're sitting on phone calls for 12 hours waiting for a customer service rep who knows nothing about them and has no idea where they really are, to help them get out of whatever trouble they're in. Whereas from an advisor's perspective, we were able to reach out to the clients directly. We knew exactly where they were and exactly where they needed to get back to. Yeah. And so that it was more of a, we're reaching out to the customer or the traveler and getting them out of whatever trouble they might have been in.
1: Yeah, you can't replace that.
2: No, you can't. No. So, yeah. You know, I know you came through the Carlson companies and then grew into the Travel Leaders Group. I can remember being up there in Minnetonka for meetings with Marilyn and her team in the past.
1: Yeah.
2: But, you know, you took on your current roles as CIO with Internova 5 years ago or so. The world of travel, even which is what we're talking about here today, it's always evolving, adapting, I'll add to that. And that leads to a good amount of transition. Clearly now, JD, he's, as Mary and I know, he's a deal maker. He's always working on something. But since this is our chief travel leader conversation, I want to get a little personal with you, Jeremy. What do you love about the travel industry since you've made your career in it? And what do you think that other industries out there could learn from travel?
0: Travel is sexy and it's fun and it's just a blast to be in. I have an IT degree, right? But, you know, at the end of the day, I'm the one IT person, I think, in the world that is at the same career or the same place that he started in after college. So I went right from college into Carlson Companies, which became Travel Leaders, which became Internova. And at the end of the day, I've stayed with the company out of loyalty, but also because it's travel, and travel is just so much fun to be in. And I just think at the end of the day, other industries can take note that if you want to keep employees around, you have to make the job fun. And at the end of the day, travel is just a blast. So.
1: Yeah, I agree. And I feel like it's always in forward motion. We're going to run out of time, but it's probably one of the most resilient industries, don't you think?
0: Totally. Yes. Deeply personal. You know, we always say, you know, travel advisors make dreams come true, right? There's a lot of people out there that, you know, spend or save all of their money for the year for that one perfect trip. And if that trip doesn't go well, you're very disappointed. So if that's where I would leave you with, use a travel advisor and make sure that every time you go on a trip, it's perfect and you love it.
2: Well, there are so many ways to describe this business, so many sectors of it. It really has such an impact in our lives and our society, our economies, all of that around the world. So, Jeremy, very nice connecting with you today. We really appreciate that. Look forward to doing that again in the future. Our best to you and the team, and we hope you have a nice weekend, okay?
0: Yeah, you as well. Thank you so much for having me.
1: Take care.
0: Thanks so much. Bye now.
2: All right, nice conversation with Jeremy. We are rolling today, folks, for sure. And looking at the clock, we're going to wrap and send things down to Dallas. This way Bobby can push all the buttons, fire off all the tones, and get you through this bottom of the hour break. When we return, well, we're going to switch gears, and we're going to go into the hotel and resort sector of travel. That's going to get some attention from us. 80% of the best weekend show in America still to come, folks.
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2: Off to Texas to reconnect with Rob Schneider. He's known for his work with the Dallas Business Journal and Hotel Investment Today, and he joins us now on the show hotline.
1: Rob, well, it's nice to have you back on our national program. Hello.
3: Great to be here.
1: This week, well, I want to start there because I got a kick out of it when I opened the paper. I think it was on Monday, and I saw Barry Diller, the news on him. By the way, I would just add, I hope that we're all as active as he is at 84 and still doing the deals that,
3: right,
1: that he's doing. But his company, People Incorporated, announced that they're offering more than $12 billion to take over the rest of MGM resorts that they don't own. Last segment, we were talking about AI and travel, and Barry's exact quote was, "While everyone else is running towards AI, I want to run the other way." Clearly, he's very bullish in MGM Resorts. He's already, I think they owned 26% of the casino company. Now they're buying the rest.
3: Yeah.
1: He said he didn't think that it could realize its full potential in the public markets otherwise. So do you see this as a power move to swoop in and grab a known brand and grow it? What are your thoughts on what Barry's doing here?
3: It's a really aggressive move, and that billion-dollar total is really aggressive as well. And you know, MGM, I think, controls 40% of the Las Vegas Strip. So that combined with another deal that I think we're going to talk about in a bit is really going to dramatically change who controls a lot of Vegas out there. I think this is, I've read some places that say this is actually undervalued, that MGM could be worth a lot more than that. And I think there'll be a lot fewer people controlling Las Vegas. But I also think this is a sign that there's a lot of banks that have to be involved with this, and this is a sign that there is a fundamental belief in travel, but especially hospitality, and especially hospitality combined with gaming.
1: Mm-hmm.
3: So it's a positive sign that this much money is moving in that direction.
1: Well, the gaming
2: component,
1: too. Gaming component.
2: Yeah. So,
3: absolutely.
2: So when you think about most valuable hotel chains based on market cap, Marriott is the leader by far at nearly $100 billion, right? Hilton's a little over $70 billion. Then you drop down to Sands in third, which may surprise some people listening, at $35 billion. We just talked about MGM Grand. But another big acquisition, Rob, that just happened that you alluded to is Fertitta's company, Tilman Fertitta, buying Caesars Entertainment for a little less than $6 billion. Now, Caesars has more than 50 resorts, and of course, now it's being added to a portfolio that already includes the Golden Nugget casino chain, Landry's Restaurant Group, right, and NBA's Houston Rockets. How do you see this major purchase impacting travelers and any expectations for what Fertitta will do with Caesars?
3: Yeah, so this is another really interesting deal with a big $1 billion and a lot of debt involved with this as well. And I think something like 10 banks are involved in this deal as well. So it's another sign that capital is moving back into the direction of hospitality. But I think really what this seems to be is also a loyalty play here, and to try to combine all these gambling loyalty, but also hospitality loyalty programs as well. And I think that, you know, when you talk about the big brands like Marriott and Hilton and Hyatt, that loyalty is a big push for all this stuff. I believe that Caesars right now has a deal with Wyndham Rewards, and so it'll be interesting to see how that all plays out into this as well. But I think loyalty is a big part of this, and I think that's why you see the big hotel brands leaning into loyalty so much, loyalty programs.
1: Yeah, because again, once you get locked into them, they have you, and they market against that to so many ways.
2: Sure.
1: So let's
3: build
1: on that a little bit, where I want to talk about the luxury sector of travel with you, Rob. It's a sector of the business that continues to grow and engage travelers. Now, this week, Hyatt's CEO, he discussed how they're more focused on the higher-end guests. They're not going into the, you know, what the industry considers lower mid-scale economy or budget hotel spaces. What are your thoughts on the luxury sector of travel, specific to what's happening in the hotel side at this point?
3: Well, so, you know, I'm sure you have used this phrase, and this comes up a lot when you talk to hotel companies, is a K-shaped economy.
1: Right.
3: And so one side of that K is luxury and upper upscale, but especially luxury. And that is continuing to drive the growth for hotels. And those customers are a lot more valuable to hotel companies, whereas maybe the economy and lower end is still struggling a little bit, which marks really kind of two desperate views of the economy right now. And Hyatt is an interesting example because they are trying to lean into their premium, and they've also made a big push into all-inclusive as well, especially in Caribbean. They made a couple of big deals in the last couple of years to get into much more into all-inclusive. That really is a big push for them. You know, the irony of this, though, is their biggest development is actually on the select service, the lower-end side, because Hyatt is odd in that there are a lot of secondary and tertiary markets that don't have Hyatt hotels, and they're trying to fill in the blanks of that right now. And speaking of loyalty, they're doing that because if you're a Hyatt loyalty member, you know, if you're in a top 25 right. market, you can find a hotel, but there are many smaller secondary markets that you can't find a Hyatt hotel. They're trying to fill in the blanks. So they're doing the development on the smaller end to try to fill in the blanks, but they're also really making a big push with luxury.
1: Well, more to come. Listen, it's a sector that's growing. We're seeing, even in the airlines, you know, economy class is shrinking and so forth. Luxury travel is growing well. Rob, listen, nice connecting with you today. Look forward to checking in again sometime soon.
3: Thanks a lot. I appreciate your time.
2: Yeah, thank you. Take care.
1: Well, Rob Schlatter, Mary. We could have gone on and on with him.
2: Always brings good info. All right, we're going to hand off to Bobby so he can run some sponsor messages. Cruising Without a Passport is next, and then the latest Destination Spotlight comes your way in 10 minutes.
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1: 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Well, I can understand if the phrase take a cruise suggests travel overseas, visiting several countries, and in general, that's correct. But in fact, you don't need a passport, and you don't have to leave the U.S. to enjoy a cruise. Allison Tibaldi is editor-at-large for Family Vacationists, covering travel and food. And she recently penned an article for USA Today describing five cruises closer to home than you might think. Allison, it's nice to have you with us today. Each of the five cruises you choose are different and take place in different venues. Let's describe a few of them, beginning with the Alaska cruises that just began running in May and run through October. Why would I want to take that trip?
2: Well, as you know, Rudy, Alaska is such a bucket list destination for many people, myself included. I just, you know, the nature, the fact that it's so wide open, it's just such a unique destination in terms of natural beauty, but as well as in terms of the different shore excursions that you could have that touch on local culture. It's something that I feel like if you have the opportunity, you must do.
1: I actually agree. Then there's the Maine Windjammer cruise that operates also between May and October. I presume this is aboard a craft with big sails, Windjammer, right?
2: Yes, it is, Rudy. I hate to say I have a favorite, but I am such a fan of the Windjammer. They do have big sails, but of course it's weather dependent. So if there's no wind, you know, you're not going to get very far. They always say that the itinerary is determined by weather, wind, and tide. So if you book a 3-day Windjammer, you might really be cruising and going to several different remote islands, or you might actually stay pretty close to your departure port. So, but it is a beautiful way. You know, Maine is such a wonderful state.
1: Are they all out of Maine?
2: They are, yes. They either leave from Rockland or Camden, so they're all out of Maine. It's really like a classic Maine vacation. And, you know, you have a crew who are sailing, but if you like to sail, they welcome your input and your help. So it can be quite interactive as well.
1: I love that you were on one of them, a 22-passenger schooner, and your husband, who apparently likes to sail, helped the crew. Okay, I live on the Mississippi River. In fact, I'm looking at it as I talk to you from my studio. And there's a cruise line that runs cruises between where I live in St. Paul, up here north of Minnesota, down to New Orleans and back. It's an American cruise line with a stop in Hannibal, Missouri. Is that the only stop it makes other than New Orleans and St. Paul?
2: No, it makes many, many stops along the way. I mean, as a Mark Twain fan, that, you know, Hannibal is just one of those bucket list destinations as well. But, you know, it's a real dive into American history and culture as you cruise down the Mississippi. They do have other American rivers that they cruise on, but I think, you know, the Mississippi is just so iconic. And, of course, it actually attracts a lot of international travelers as well who want a deep dive into American culture.
1: Right. They read Tom Sawyer. Also up north here, there's the Great Lakes cruising on Lake Superior, Michigan, here on Erie in Ontario, which is the largest freshwater ecosystem on the planet. I did not know that. And if you're over 18, you can sail on a Viking expedition ship if you book with Great Lakes Treasures. This is a 10-day trip that starts and finishes in Milwaukee. But I don't want to leave out Hawaii. It's called Uncruise. We only have 30 seconds left. Give us 30 seconds on Uncruise, please.
2: Yes, Uncruise is a small cruise line that really is an uncruise. It has very little to do with your typical cruise. You're going to be up in the morning, putting on your bathing suit and some slippers, and a mask and snorkeling in the sea. It's a very immersive small ship experience where you really get a feel, I always think, of what Hawaii is, the sense of aloha. It's really a very magical, one of my favorite experiences.
1: I can get behind that. Well, if you'd like to read Allison's article, go to usatoday.com/travel, then search for USA Cruises, then scroll to the bottom of the homepage and choose page 5. You'll see Allison's article there, headlined 5 Cruises You Can Take in 2026 Without a Passport. Hey, Allison, thanks so much for joining us. I didn't know there were that many domestic cruise lines.
2: Oh, thank you, Rudy. It's been a pleasure.
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10: Let's get back to that show hotline. 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
9: Jen, hello and welcome to America's number one travel radio show as we talk Nebraska.
11: Hi, thanks for having me.
9: Well, you are very welcome. You know, since we're in America 250 mode here on the show, I think some of our listeners around the country might be interested to know that if it had been left up to President Andrew Johnson, Nebraska would have never been America's 37th state. It is the only state in our nation to be vetoed, but then overridden by Congress. So maybe that's why your state government is nonpartisan, Jen. So, you know, something else we find interesting, you've got the largest hand-planted forest in the United States. And I know you've been with Visit Nebraska now, I think, 11 years or so. Previously, you were a TV reporter and anchor locally in the state. You went to school in Nebraska. So what do you most identify with the state and you want to share with the nation?
11: Yeah, I mean, we have the hand-planted forest. That's a big asset. And I think that speaks to that Nebraska isn't a 77,000 square mile cornfield like many people might think it is. We're actually a state with really unique topography. We have the bluffs all along the Missouri River. And then, of course, we do have prairie, but we also have the beautiful sand hills through the central part of our state. And then buttes leading into the Rocky Mountains. We are really the entrance to the Rocky Mountains. So there's lots of great things to see and do when it comes to the way our landscape is all across the state.
10: Agree. And you also have some really great urban areas. I want to give a shout out to Omaha's Henry Dooley Zoo and Aquarium. It's nationally ranked. USA Today consistently ranks it in the top 10 in the United States. Just lots going on in Nebraska. And I also find Nebraska, and I mean this in a loving way, Jen, it's quirky. There's some quirky roadside Americana attractions. You've got Carhenge, Runza, the famous food is very popular. I'd love to have you share what that is. But talk to us about this other side of Nebraska and some of the roadside attractions.
11: Yeah, we have some great roadside attractions. Carhenge is probably the most famous, like you said. And one cool thing about Carhenge last year is it started being repainted as murals. It used to be just a stone painting or a gray painting, I should say. Mm-hmm. But now they've started painting murals on all the individual cars. So if you've already been there once, it's worth going back to because it looks completely different within the last year. Some other fun roadside attractions we have, of course, you brought up Runza. So Runza is a cabbage and beef pocket sandwich, and it's Nebraska's fast food chain. You know, you don't go to a town without stopping and getting Runza. I know so many people, as soon as they get off the airplane, they need their Runza fix.
10: Yeah.
11: But there's the cabbage pockets and their onion rings are handmade. They're amazing. Runza is just a phenomenal asset to our state.
9: Well, and not only, you know, what else is phenomenal? I know Warren Buffett has now moved on and Greg Abel has taken over at Berkshire Hathaway, but every year they boost your tourism with the annual meeting that happens based right there in Omaha, and they're a major asset. But, you know, as the executive director of tourism for Nebraska, if you were planning a trip for someone coming to your state, what are a few must-dos that you really say you have to have happen to get that authentic Nebraska experience?
11: I'm going to give two because I have to give a shout out to Omaha. I mean, it's a large percentage of our tourism product in the state. Definitely spend a weekend in Omaha, visit the Henry Dorley Zoo and Aquarium. The Durham Museum is an old train station that's beautiful. Boys Town, many people know of the story of Boys Town. That's right in the Omaha area. People can go there. Another quirky thing there is the world's largest ball of postage stamps. So people can see that at their visitor center. There's a new science museum in Omaha, the Kiewit Luminarium. Also, the Joslin Art Museum in Omaha just had a multi-million-dollar renovation. It's world-renowned. It's beautiful. It's worth people's time. So that's my shout-out for Omaha. They definitely deserve a weekend, and people should head west. One west option is Scotts Bluff. That's where Scotts Bluff National Monument is, and not too far from there is Chimney Rock, also iconically Nebraska. Mm-hmm. If people played Oregon Trail as a kid, they will remember Chimney Rock and want to get that picture in front of it.
10: Yeah.
11: But lots of natural assets out that way, fossil finding, great byway driving, all kinds of things.
10: Yeah, Chimney Rock is stunning. I remember when we came upon it and I thought, well, what is that? And it's absolutely stunning.
11: You don't even realize you're coming upon it.
10: It's amazing.
11: There it is.
10: And there it is. So last question, as we focus heavily on America's 250th birthday this year, is there a major happening or two to celebrate in Nebraska that you want to shout out?
11: Yeah, there
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15: News this hour from Town Hall. I'm Ron Taylor. A tragic update about an American student who disappeared in Japan.
16: The body of the Auburn University student who went missing in Japan has been found. 20-year-old James Weston Higginbotham went missing a week ago on a family vacation. His mother tells Fox News the family members separated after some bickering, and Weston took a train to go on a hike and explore. His cell phone went dark, and then a massive search had been ongoing. His parents say Weston loved nature and was an avid hiker.
15: Correspondent Laura Winters. Female Navy officers say they fear a career cap after Defense Secretary Hegseth cuts women from the promotions list.
17: Several female Navy officers say they see Defense Secretary Pete Hegseth's recent intervention in a promotions list as a sign their careers now have a ceiling. The Navy had selected 31 sailors to promote from the rank of captain to one-star admiral. But Hegseth cut 9 people, including all 3 women, from the list. That's according to a defense official who spoke on condition of anonymity. The Associated Press spoke with 8 female Navy officers. They say they now worry for the future generation of female military leaders. The more junior officers say if they rose too far in the ranks, their careers could become politicized. I'm Julie Walker.
15: There are reports that foreign-linked social media campaigns may be shaping local fights over U.S. data centers.
18: Multiple AI industry groups, Republican lawmakers, and policy watchdogs are alleging China-linked accounts are amplifying opposition to data center projects online, prompting calls for a congressional probe. Supporters warn such funding can mask foreign influence, spread misinformation, and threaten critical infrastructure planning and local economies. Ken Lorman reporting.
15: News and analysis at townhall.com.
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0: Daley delivered the Chicago vote to JFK to win the presidency, and that's all Democratic machine stuff. And you've never heard of a Republican machine, right?
1: That's true. They never really talk about a Republican machine. Remind me what happened though in Texas with LBJ.
0: It's just a lot of shenanigans of lost ballot boxes, and then discovering one after the fact with a bunch of votes for Johnson. It's just
1: interesting.
0: Yeah, look it up. It's a great story. The other thing is, if just one more thing is, remember we had the corrupt supervisor of elections in Miami that got fired.
1: Yep.
0: And, you know, for years, Miami was considered a Democratic stronghold. And then when she gets fired, now it's more Republican. It was always more Republican.
1: Funny how that can happen, huh? Mark, good to talk to you. Here's a text from Arizona. As a person who visited Japan on several occasions, Mike, you said it in a nutshell. They have tremendous pride in their country and their history, their culture, their heritage. You think they got a bunch of illegal immigrants streaming into Japan? Uh-uh. You think they've got homeless people and drug addicts laying all out over the street corners? Uh-uh. Like I keep telling you, you can't even find a gum wrapper on the street. And the wildest part, as I keep pointing out, there aren't even any garbage cans. You know, in New York City or L.A., they got garbage cans on every corner. They don't have garbage cans in Tokyo. Very few. Because the people have pride. What's it going to take to instill that kind of pride in America again? 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
7: With SRN News, I'm Ron Taylor. Authorities say a shooting near a busy street festival in Ohio has wounded at least 12 people. Toledo police say the shooting happened Saturday near the Old West End Festival, an annual gathering of live music and home tours in a historic district. Deputy Police Chief Joe Heverman says it appears that at least two people fired weapons and they were probably shooting at each other. Two of the victims are in critical condition. Iran has fired ballistic missiles and drones toward Bahrain and Kuwait. The U.S. said yesterday that it intercepted several aimed at Gulf allies and the Strait of Hormuz. Bahrain called on Tehran to stop what it called a serious escalation. Meanwhile, the Treasury Department is considering allowing Gulf allies to tap into frozen Iranian assets to pay for damages they sustained in the war. The upcoming World Cup will feature 48 teams and 104 matches across the United States, Mexico, and Canada. Also presents a massive security challenge as well. This is SRN News.
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11: Hello, this is Alistair Begg. 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
1: 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Atlanta writes, congratulations, Mike, on your back-to-back finish in the Talkers Magazine Heavy 100 list. I got the list in front of me. It was released yesterday right after the show. We interviewed Michael Harrison. Look, I always hate patting myself on the back. I got to work for a few years with the legend of our industry, Rush Limbaugh. And Rush had a shtick where he bragged on himself. But it was complete and total shtick. It was his routine. He wasn't like that in real life at all. Now, he became enormously successful. I mean, he got to the level of those guys at the very top with the private jets and the mansions on the ocean and everything. And he lived a wonderful life, at least materialistically, and of course had his wife Catherine and his very close friends. But you know, he was the reason we're all here. There isn't talk radio without Rush Limbaugh. There certainly aren't AM radios without Rush Limbaugh. And now the spoken word format has really, really exploded. And everywhere you go, whether it's a talk radio show or a platform like Salem News Channel or a podcast or a YouTube channel. And he was really the godfather of all that. He was the guy that put it all on the map. And I often wonder what things would be like today if it weren't for Rush. Always wonder about that. It just he is one of a kind. And I miss him every day. I know you do too. I can only imagine what he'd be thinking about Iran, about Israel, about Trump, about the Democrat candidates. He would be having such a field day with Graham Plattner and this character, what's his name, Hermiah in New Jersey. I don't even know that Rush would have believed that we'd come to a day where the Democrats literally have a Nazi sympathizer and a terrorist supporter as Democrat candidates for public office. It's hard to believe that we've gotten here, isn't it? It's just really almost impossible to believe that we have gotten to this place. So anyway, somebody just suggested that I read the list of our colleagues who are on the Talkers Magazine Heavy 100 list. And I'm a little embarrassed to do it because, you know, I did well again this year. I'm in the top 10. And, you know, sadly, not all of my colleagues are in the top 10. And many of my colleagues, especially I'm thinking about Hugh Hewitt, they love to compete with me on things. Hugh loves to try to best me on donor campaigns. Larry likes to take pot shots at me. Last time Larry did a little better than I did in a donor campaign, and he wrote me and said, as we say in the hood, Mike Gallagher, who's your daddy now? They get very excited if they can ever chip away at your friendly big mouth talk show host. I say with great confidence, I don't know that he'll be my daddy this year. He did well, but not like you did. This Angel Tree Summer Camp campaign has been one of the best ones. I think we're like at 800. In fact, we are at 845 kids. Where for $200 you can send a child to a Christian summer camp for a week. These are kids who are going to learn about friendship and camaraderie and maybe canoeing or horseback riding, all the things that kids get to do. These are the children of American prisoners who would never get a chance to go to summer camp if not for your generosity, if not for your love. And so far, you're sending 845 children to camp. I am going to pray without ceasing that we can get to 900 kids by the end of the week. What a way to end the week. We got 2 days to do it. It's $200 to sponsor a child. You can see the counter on the screen. Go to MikeOnline.com. Have your credit card ready. Whatever you can afford, $25, $50, $100, whatever you might be able to spare. Please, please, please bless these children. And let's get to 900. It's going to be a big number. I mean, we got a few more days to go. I would just go wild if we could hit 1,000. If we hit 1,000, oh my gosh, what an absolute joyful blessing that will be. Well, we can get there with your help. Right now, if just 55 people within the sound of my voice popped in a quick $200, we'll get to $900 children today. It's $180,000 that this audience has donated. And again, maybe Larry or Hugh or somebody will have a big come from behind. They've all done great, but nothing like the Mike Gallagher audience. And so we are really, really proud to be in the top 10 again for the Talkers Magazine Heavy 100 list. I don't know whether to read everybody else or not. It feels kind of like I'm in, am I being tacky? Let me think about it a little bit. Give me some input on the text line. If you think, if you want to hear how our other colleagues at Salem Media fared on the Heavy 100 list. Look, everybody's on there. It's a great representation. And it's a wonderful feeling to be part of this great company where so many talented people are on this prestigious list. This list has been around for a long time. It's considered the Bible of the talk media industry, Talkers Magazine. And frankly, everybody loves to be on the list because you get to say proudly you're on the most prominent list of the most influential talk hosts in America, 1 through 100. It's the top 100 talk hosts in America. Would it be tacky for me to share my colleagues' standings on that, or should I just leave it alone and say that we're proud to be in the top 10? Let me know on the text line. Give me some feedback. I'll kind of go by your votes. Tracy evidently is having a hard time printing out the list. So we'll get it here in a moment, and I'll have the whole list in front of me, and I'll be able to share with you if you want. But if you think it's tacky, because I don't want to be tacky. I don't want to be braggadocious. I don't want to be cocky. I'm blessed. I'm blessed. I'm vice president of the Happy to Be Here Club. 1-800-655-MIKE. That's our text line if you want to give me some input, if you want to hear this list in a few minutes or not. If not, I'll move on. We've got a lot of things to cover today. We've got a lot of calls to take. 800-655-6453. Don is back from Palo Alto, California. Hey, Don, how you been?
14: Fine. How are you?
1: I'm doing pretty good, sir. Thanks for calling.
14: Yeah, about the L.A. race and the mayor, my God, we're slow walking these things because we know that for every vote that Pratt gets, two goes to the Democrat opponent. And that's why this thing is very slow. They'll find another way to overtake him. My God. And we miss the Japanese community down there. You know that?
1: I know.
14: Because what, during the time when Toyota was the headquarters in Torrance, that place was definitely Republican.
1: Yeah,
14: my
1: God.
14: We're missing those votes.
1: We just don't have to live this way. I want you to hear Matt Whitlock, political commentator, GOPer. Here's what he said last night about Spencer. We just don't have to live this way. I want you to hear Matt Whitlock, political commentator, GOPer. Here's what he said last night about Spencer Pratt's message to Los Angeles. What do you call him, Eric? Los Angelinos? Los Angelinos. Here was what Matt said about Spencer Pratt's message, and it's the theme that I have in my heart today. And I know it comes from coming from overseas, coming back from Japan, but this is on my heart. We don't have to live this way. We should have clean streets. We should be safe. We should have secure borders. We should have a strong military. We should have respect for law enforcement. We should have pride. But the problem is they lack pride. Here's what Matt Whitlock said last night on CNN about Spencer Pratt and his message to the people of Los Angeles.
15: And the surge has come in these last couple weeks. And I think that's what Pratt is really focused on, is the fact that his surge has come at the right time. Will it be enough in a general? Remains to be seen. Right now, what Pratt needs to do is show that he's got a serious ground game that can compete with what Bass already has, which is formidable. The challenge for Bass is the fact that she's looking at these results and seeing 65% of Los Angeles voted against her. Mm-hmm. So Pratt does have energy because he's got a simple message of, we shouldn't have to live like this. And nobody can really explain what Bass's affirmative campaign for herself is. Is it, I promise not to go to Ghana this time if there's another set of wildfires?
1: So many people living with everyday pain think they're just stuck with it. It is what it is. Doesn't have to be that way. Let me tell you about George from Oregon and his Relief Factor story. George is a hardworking guy, spends 10 hours a day in a garbage truck. It's a tough job, made even tougher because he was dealing with a sore right knee that wouldn't bend. Here's the amazing part. He started taking Relief Factor. It changed his life. He said, and I quote, "I can bend my knee again with very little pain."

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7: If you see something suspicious, say something to local authorities.

0: Gallagher.
1: I really don't want to read this list. I don't want to do it. It's going to sound bad. It's going to sound like I'm bragging. Ugh. I hate this. I hate this. Let me take a poll of the team. What do you think, team? You want? Should we read the colleagues who are on the heavy 100 list? Just the Salem colleagues. You think so, Eric? What about you, Yasmin? You want to hear it? Thumbs up. Give me a thumbs up, everybody. Tracy, you want to hear it? Tracy won't want to hear it. I know Tracy. She won't want to. She'll think I'm bragging. What about you, Alex? I don't see Alex on the screen here for some reason. Why does Alex's camera keep going out? Alex is giving me a thumbs up. All right, here it is. 60 seconds away, because I got to remind you about Think Factor. 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All right, here we go. Congratulations to my colleagues from Salem Media who are on the Talkers Magazine Heavy 100 list, described as the list of the most important talk show hosts in America. And I'll go kind of from the bottom to the top here. Again, because it's the top 100 Talkers Magazine talk show hosts. Number 85, Kevin McCullough, who's a dear friend, a great New York City-based host. He's on the Salem Radio Network. He does a lot of our Christian and teaching talk stations, and he's fantastic. My buddy Mark Davis, co-host of the M&M podcast, the M&M Extra. He's number 82 on the list. He's, of course, the legendary morning host on 660 AM The Answer in Dallas. Kudos to Joe Piscopo, the legendary morning host in New York City on AM 970 The Answer. And, of course, star of stage and screen. Joe is number 78 on the list. One of our traveling companions for the big Gulf of America cruise this November, Jennifer Horn, who's the morning host on KRLA in Los Angeles. She comes in at number 60 on the Talkers Magazine Heavy 100 list. And my friend and colleague and veteran Beltway insider, you see him often on Fox News, and he holds down the afternoon show on our network, Hugh Hewitt. Mr. Hewitt comes in at number 50 this year on the Talkers Magazine Heavy 100 list. So congratulations to Hugh, number 50 on the list. The new morning guy, the new kid on the block, Larry O'Connor, who's not really the new kid on the block. He's been around for a while. He's been the morning host for years on WMAL in Washington, D.C. He continues to be the morning host, but he's also the Salem Media Network host. He is number 23 on the Talkers Magazine Heavy 100 list. And rounding up the list, coming in at number 9, your big mouth host of the Mike Gallagher Show. Yep, Mike Gallagher listed as number 9 for the second year in a row on the Talkers Magazine Heavy 100 list. And I'm really, really appreciative to share all that with you. Hope you're not mad at me. And look, you know the old adage, it's just a honor to be acknowledged in any way. Look, years ago, I was a local host in Albany, New York, WGY. It's kind of where I was. I went from South Carolina to Albany and then to New York City. And the first year that I made the Talkers Magazine Heavy 100 list, that had to be 1990, I don't know, Eric, what do you think, 95 maybe, 96? Because I was in South Carolina from 89 to 94, and then mid-90s I was in Albany, and then I went to New York in 98. So in 95, 96, I got notified that I was on the Talkers Magazine Heavy 100 list for the first time. And I was so excited. I called Denise. Honey, I made the Heavy 100 list. She said, that's great. What's a Heavy 100 list? I said, it's a big deal in our industry. It's the way the big trade publication, the Bible of the talk media industry, Talkers Magazine, ranks what they call the most important talk show host in America. And she was very proud of me. Even though Denise didn't often agree with me, she always appreciated and was proud of my career, and she always respected the work that I did. And so I remember we had a celebration that night. We went out to dinner and we had a big steak dinner, and I've been on the list ever since. So I'm very, very honored and humbled and blessed. And the best part of all is getting to do this with you every day. Look, if I was so good, I'd have gotten more than one kid sponsored on the Angel Tree campaign. Come on, one kid? We can do better, right? MikeOnline.com, the Angel Tree banner. Let's send kids of prisoners to Christian summer camps. Come on. Coming up, well, four feckless Republicans join the Democrats to sign and block the Iran War Powers Resolution Act. We'll play that out for you. We'll talk some more about the ballot counting in California. Don't go away. We're just getting revved up. It's a busy Thursday here on the Mike Gallagher Show.

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13: Hey, it is almost summertime. We are headed into the grilling months, and I hope you'll consider My Grilly. It is taking America by storm. Father's Day is almost here. If you're tired of giving mom or dad, rather, the same old gifts, the socks, the coffee mugs, I found something he's going to go bonkers over. It's called My Grilly. If you're watching right now on Salem News Channel, you're seeing what it looks like. It's a basket. 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There's a text from Pennsylvania. Mike, the reason Japan is so wonderful, only 3.35% of the population is comprised of foreigners. We've been infiltrated with people who don't want to assimilate. You think somebody who drives an Uber, who parks overnight near the airport and dumps all their garbage into the grass, onto the sidewalk, onto the parking lot, where every day Robert Haley and the team out here have to clean up morning after morning, you think those are people willing to assimilate?

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1: 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So Los Angeles is still counting the ballots. Yep, 36 hours after the polls closed almost. They've got 62% of the votes reported. There are more than 322,000 ballots still outstanding. Spencer Pratt holds a 38,000 vote lead, and you just know that lead's going to evaporate. You know what's going to happen. Oh, the late mail-in ballots are tightening the race. And maybe this ramen lady, the Democrat, who's worried about windmills, maybe she's going to win. And Spencer Pratt will be knocked out of the race. How about Steve Hilton for governor? What's going to happen to his... this is Thursday. And they can't do better than about 60%. And you know what they're doing. You know full well what they're up to. Here was Steve Hilton last night with Laura Ingraham on Fox News Channel.
2: Appreciate that. It's insane. This election system that they've created here is just another monument to their uselessness, another version of high-speed rail. And just to really underline the point that you made about the corruption, I remember last time round, last elections we had here, I had a whistleblower that contacted me from a post office describing that there they had different buckets they were supposed to put the ballots in after they'd come in after election day, and they were explicitly told that it didn't just have to be a postmark that was on or before election day that qualified. If the date was handwritten, that would be okay as well. And you just think, what? It's just unbelievable. And, of course, that's why so many people don't believe the results.
1: Of course he's right. No wonder you doubt the integrity of our elections. How could you believe it? Compare Florida to California. You ought to hear what Ron DeSantis is saying about this preposterous delay in counting the ballots in California. They don't do that in Florida. They don't do that in states that have their act together. Red states count ballots. Blue states wait until they get the ballots they need in order to get the outcome they want. And look, we could have said that about 2020. If you said it though about 2020, you might get the Tina Peters treatment. You may wind up in jail. You're not allowed to doubt the outcome of an election. Not the 2020 election. Now, you could doubt the 2016 election. That one was okay. The California catastrophe, the California abomination, the fact that they've only counted 60% of the votes from 3 days ago, sums up everything about what Americans really feel about the election process in America. You know, pardon my language, you know damn well they don't need to wait until for days and weeks to count the ballot. This is intentional. Yasmin, can you find the clip in the archives of all the Democrats who said that the 2016 election was rigged for Donald Trump? It was under fraud. I think we also have it on the text line. It's a powerful video because it's a video that should shut down anybody who is going to refute how you're reacting to California this week. It's a powerful video that shuts down anybody who pretends that you're not allowed to question the outcome of an election. Or if you do, you might go to jail. If you question the outcome of an election, you might get debanked. You might get put on the no-fly list. You might lose your job. You might lose your reputation. You might get destroyed if you dare suggest that there's something very, very hinky, very dubious about our elections. And I used to play a clip. And this may be a good day to pull it out of the mothballs a little bit, get it out of the archives. A clip where every prominent Democrat in America said that Trump was not legitimately elected in 2016. I mean, if you haven't seen this or heard this clip, it will blow your mind because you're going to say, well, wait a minute. When anybody dared to even issue a peep about fraud or illegitimacy in 2020, they got destroyed. Why didn't all these people get destroyed? Hillary, John Lewis, Jimmy Carter, Debbie Wasserman, they all said it. They all said Trump wasn't legitimately elected. We got the receipts. We'll see if we can find it out of the archives here and turn it around for you. 800-655-MIKE. Why can't we, and again, don't get me wrong when I say why can't we be like Japan. We don't want to be like Japan. But why do we tolerate the kinds of things that Japan would never put up with? Again, it's one of the most remarkable visits you could ever make, and I urge you to do it. If you ever have a chance to go visit Tokyo, if you ever have a chance to go to Kyoto or Osaka, I urge you to go. It is a remarkable experience. It is revolutionary to see what a well-run, very highly populated industrial city looks like. It's like going to, I'm not kidding you, it's like going to Oz. The public restrooms are cleaner than the restroom in your own home, probably. The cabs are all sparkling, perfectly clean. The drivers with white gloves, when they stop on the side of the road, they take out a feather duster and they're dusting off their car because they have such pride in what they do. Not Uber, not car services, taxi cabs. And they have it all. By the way, they have all the technology that we have over here. They've got Uber. They've got all the different, you know, accoutrements that we have here. It's just done perfectly. Not a gum wrapper on the ground. Pristine streets. You think there's potholes? Don't even dream of it. You think there's homeless people laying around on every corner? Drug addicts roaming through the streets like zombies? Don't even dream of it. Doesn't even happen. The people are friendly, caring. The food is unbelievable. The price is good. Well, just about, it's supposed to be an expensive city? Dollar does real well against the yen. It's an entirely different experience. And my question is, why do we put up with the way things are here in America? Don's in Illinois. Don, welcome to the Mike Gallagher Show. Hello.
3: Hey, Mike. Love your show.
1: Thank you.
3: We visited our son about 10 years ago who was stationed in Japan with the Marine Corps. So we went to Tokyo and we went to Okinawa where his base was. And Japan is holding on to their ethnicity as well as their pride. And they're the most polite people you'll ever meet in the world. They are proud to be Japanese and that's all they want. And one of the most impressive things I saw was when they were pushing our plane away from Tokyo to go to Okinawa. The whole ground crew came up, lined up at the white line, and bowed to the plane as we were pushing away.
1: That happened to me all week long, Don. It gave me chills. When I checked out of the hotel, I kid you not, and I was in a nice hotel. I mean, it wasn't a 10-star luxurious, but it was a nice upscale hotel. Now, I'm going to tell you this, and you're going to think I'm crazy. When I checked out of the hotel, the clerk from behind the counter, I had my bags, was going out to get into the cab to go to the airport. The clerk comes from around the counter, follows me out into the parking lot, into the driveway in front of the hotel. The bell guy and another manager comes out, lines up, and waves at me and bows as I'm driving away. 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
1: I was very proud and very excited to find out yesterday that I made the top 10 list again of the Talkers Magazine Heavy 100 list. They consider it the, they call it the most important talk show host in the world, and I once again made the top 10. Number 9, I was very proud to be there. But if I'm such a hotshot on the Talkers Magazine talk media list, how is it that we only got 2 kids sponsored today in our Prison Fellowship Angel Tree campaign? 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I want to get to 900 by week's end. Right now we have 848 kids sponsored. We've only had like 2 or 3 kids sponsored all day. $200 will send a child to a Christian summer camp, and these children happen to be sons and daughters of American prisoners. 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If you appreciate what we do here at Team Gallagher, please support our Prison Fellowship campaign. 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Wouldn't that be an incredible number? 1,000 kids getting to go to summer camps because of you? Please just go to MikeOnline.com. You'll see the counter there. It says 848 right now. And I was really hoping we'd be past 900. That means I just need 52 people to pop in $200. It's a tax-deductible donation. And you're going to be supporting a beautiful Christian ministry called Prison Fellowship. Thank you, thank you, thank you for all of your support so far. And let's not stop now. We've got a few days left. And nothing would make me happier than to get to 1,000 kids who are going to get to enjoy a week of sunshine, fellowship, great food, campfires, and the Bible. A lot of these kids are going to be saved. You're going to save a lot of kids' souls. What a remarkable chance you have to do God's work. Please go to MikeOnline.com. And we've had a little bit of a slow week, and I get it. We've done well, but come on, we can get to 900 by tomorrow, don't you think? 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And I love it if you go to MikeOnline and you see the Angel Tree information there, because you'll see the banner. You'll see the counter there, and it says 848. We're 52 kids away from hitting 900. What an achievement that would be. Let's keep it going. MikeOnline.com. MikeOnline.com. Do we have the video, guys? We got the fraud thing? All right, here it is. This is amazing. This is what you should play for anybody who gets in your face because you don't trust the outcome of an election. You're allowed to doubt the outcome of any election you want, and you shouldn't have the fear of losing your job, your career, your reputation. You shouldn't have to go to prison, because after all, in 2016, you go check out the laundry list of Democrat superstars who said that that election was rigged in favor of Donald Trump.
12: You can run the best campaign, you can even become the nominee, and you can have the election stolen from you.
13: How can you win with Russian interference, though?
14: That's a real thing.
13: That's what I'm scared about,
14: you know,
13: in 2020.
14: But rightly.
13: Because I think he's an illegitimate president that didn't really win. So how do you, you know, fight against that in 2020?
14: You are absolutely right.
15: He's an illegitimate president in my mind.
16: Could you be my vice presidential candidate? Folks, look, I absolutely agree.
17: Trump didn't actually win the election in 2016. He lost the election, and he was put in office because of Russians interfered.
14: Trump knows he's an illegitimate president.
18: The president-elect, although legally elected, is not legitimate.
19: I don't see this.
18: president-elect as a legitimate president.
19: You said you believe that Russia's interference altered the outcome of the election.
20: I do. We have a president who, if in fact it is proven, has been assisted by the Russians and may in fact not be a legitimate president.
21: The one thing that Trump is fearful of when it comes to his being president is that finally we will see how illegitimate his victory actually was.
22: I have an objection.
23: I object to the 15 votes from the state of North Carolina.
24: I object because people are horrified.
25: He's an illegitimate president.
26: Do you believe Trump is illegitimate president?
27: What I believe is that there's no question that the outcome of this election was affected by the Russian interference.
28: There actually is a cloud of illegitimacy.
29: So that legitimacy is in question, yes.
30: So that was a very tainted election. And in that sense, it's illegitimate.
31: Why do you think the president is going to such great lengths to essentially prove that he beat you?
32: Because he knows he didn't. He knows he's an illegitimate president.
1: Stop. You want to know what's amazing about this, that clip that I just shared with you? And you can get that clip on our text line. If you text the keyword fraud to 800-655-6453, just text the keyword fraud to 800-655-6453, you'll get that entire clip back. You want to know what'll really blow your mind? We played about 2 minutes. That clip that the RNC put together a few years ago, it's 10 minutes long. There is 10 minutes of nonstop election denialism by Hillary, by Debbie Wasserman Schultz, by John Lewis, by Jimmy Carter, by all the prominent Democrats in America. They went on and on about how the 2016 election was rigged. It was stolen. It was the Russians. It was cheap. And yet you try to say anything about 2020 or 2024? Unbelievable. Happy to share it with you. Text fraud to 800-655-MIKE. Coming up. Four Republicans joined Democrats to block the Iran War Powers Resolution. They want to put Trump on the hot seat for this and a whole lot more. We'll break it all down for you. We're just kind of getting geared up. Having a busy breaking news Thursday and still waiting for the Supreme Court hearings, decisions. Anything comes out, you'll be the first to know. 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
5: News this hour from Town Hall, Ron Taylor. The U.S. has intercepted Iranian missiles and drones fired at Gulf allies Bahrain and Kuwait.
6: Air raid sirens in Bahrain as Iranian missiles and drones head for Gulf neighbors, including Kuwait. Bahrain's government says those missiles were intercepted and called on Iran to immediately cease attacks on its Gulf neighbors. The statement came hours after the U.S. military said it shot down Iranian ballistic missiles and drones launched toward the Strait of Hormuz and Gulf Arab allies on Friday, and struck some of the Islamic Republic's coastal surveillance radar sites in response. I'm Julie Walker.
5: Six more states held primary elections this past week, and the top Republican in Congress is concerned about many of the results. On the Salem News program this week on Capitol Hill with Tony Perkins, House Speaker Mike Johnson says the Democrats seem intent on nominating far-left radicals for the House and Senate.
7: The farther and farther left candidates are making their way through these primaries, and some of them are prevailing, heading down to runoffs. Really dangerous people with really dangerous ideologies. They're Marxists, and they want to turn America into that. So we have to defeat them. This is a battle of ideologies. We say it often, the widening chasm between the two parties, it's, you know, in terms of our philosophy, has never been as great as it is, and that's why the stakes are so high.
5: Authorities say a shooting near a busy street festival in Ohio has wounded at least 12. Toledo police say the shooting happened yesterday near the Old West End Festival, an annual gathering of live music and home tours in a historic district. Deputy Police Chief Joe Heverman says it appears that at least two people fired weapons and they were probably shooting at each other. Two of the victims are in critical condition. The Knicks lead the Spurs 2-0 in NBA Finals. The Knicks beat the Spurs 105-104 in a nail-biter in San Antonio. Friday night, the Madison Square Garden will host Monday's game. More at townhall.com.
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5: The countdown to the nation's 250th birthday is on. Planned celebrations will include dazzling pyrotechnics, concerts, and an ultimate fighting championship fight on the White House lawn.
9: Officials are also planning a massive 16-day Great American State Fair and a ball drop in Times Square. While President Trump teased that the UFC arena under construction could be permanent, he said, maybe we'll never, ever take it down. The president suggested canceling the state fair concert after many artists pulled out, including Milli Vanilli, the Commodores, and Bret Michaels of Poison. Vanilla Ice, however, said that he is super honored to perform. Bernie Bennett, Washington.
5: Television and movie actors have voted to ratify a 4-year contract with studios and streaming services. This comes after union leaders negotiated protections against synthetic actors created by AI. The ratification was widely expected, and a strike never seemed likely in the matter. You'll find more news and analysis at Town Hall.
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0: From the wild world of D.C. politics to America's culture clash, brace yourself for the reality check you've been waiting for. The one and only Mike Gallagher.
1: The headline of the day, about 56% of the ballots have yet to be counted in California. And, of course, that's because that's how they roll in California. It's called fraud, it's called corruption, it's called a disgrace. Another ballot scandal in the state of California. Nearly 2,000 drop boxes statewide. The Democrats encouraged the ballots to come in super late. Plenty of time for fraud. You got to catch up. You got to find out how many votes you need. You know, suspend the county. Maybe there's been a water leak in a building somewhere. You got to have the time to get the numbers just right. Remember, you don't need widespread election fraud. You just need a little bit of fraud. If you win by a sliver like Biden did, it's all you need. I saw Steve Hilton appear on Bill Hemmer's show yesterday on Fox News. And Bill Hemmer said what Hilton is talking about is the way California has changed its election laws. Shocker! You mean the Democrat-run state of California changed its election laws? You got 58 counties in California. You got 1,700 drop boxes. You got 23 million registered voters. And everyone gets a mail ballot. All because of California's changed laws. And that's the way they've been doing it in California. How long is America going to tolerate all that we tolerate? How long are we going to put up with this garbage? And it's up to you and me, because there's a phrase, a book title from a colleague of mine, Hugh Hewitt, who I congratulate on making the Talkers Magazine Talk Media Heavy 100 list yesterday. It's the highly anticipated list of the 100 most important talk show hosts in America. And my colleague Hugh made number 50 on the list. He's in the top 50. And kudos to Hugh. And my other colleagues as well. Salem Media was well represented on the list. People have been asking me to share some of the numbers. We talked to Michael Harrison, the publisher of Talkers Magazine, yesterday, right before the list was announced. Our friend Kevin McCullough in New York City is a great, great guy, very talented host. He made number 85 on the list. My dear friend Mark Davis out of Dallas-Fort Worth, morning host on 660 AM The Answer, he's number 82 on the list. Our buddy Joe Piscopo in New York City, morning show host on AM 970 The Answer, he's number 78 on the list. Our dear friend Jennifer Horn in Los Angeles, morning host on KRLA, she made number 60. Again, Hugh Hewitt, number 50 on the list. Larry O'Connor, our new Salem Media morning host and longtime host on WMAL in Washington, D.C., and longtime townhall.com fixture, he's number 23 on the list. And we are very honored and humbled and grateful to be number 9, the Mike Gallagher Show. Mike Gallagher is listed as number 9 on the Talkers Media Heavy 100 list. It's a great honor, and I'm very humbled by it, and really, really have profound gratitude. That's the second year that we've made number 9. Been on the list for years, but to be in the top 10, that's a very big deal, and to have Salem so well represented on the list, that's very exciting. So Hugh wrote a book years ago. If it isn't close, they can't cheat. And I think those are some of the most powerful words we should all absorb through this 2026 election year. If it isn't close, they can't cheat. You can't let it be close. You just can't. You've got to take pride in this country in a way the Democrats evidently don't have. Less than 1 in 5 Democrat voters said they're proud to be an American. A poll just came out. This poll was conducted asking questions about patriotism, what they thought about America. Listen to this, 18% of self-described Democrats say they feel proud to be on the list. 18%. You know what it is with Republicans? 68 said proud, and 68 plus 19 felt grateful. 89%. Vast majority of Republicans are proud of this country. The vast majority of Democrats are evidently ashamed of this country. That's astounding. And that's the difference. You know, we talk about this all the time. We're just different. You think Republicans would get away with having a Nazi sympathizer on the ballot? Do you really believe that Republicans would get away with having a terrorist sympathizer on the ballot? And they've got the audacity, they've got the nerve, they've got the arrogance to come at you if you happen to be a Trump supporter? Are you kidding me? Their party lifts up Nazi sympathizers and terrorist supporters. The guy in New Jersey was the blonde sheik's personal driver. That's who they like. You're supposed to feel guilty about liking Donald Trump? Are you kidding me? We are up against a lot as a country right now. And we got to get through this. And what one way we can get through it is to vote. Look, the Democrats aren't used to losing. They don't like to lose. They fall apart when they lose. I don't like, I'm not trying to exploit this woman's emotions. But one of the mayoral candidates is a woman named Nithya Raman. I saw that Jesse Waters kept calling her Noodles. I guess it was because of her last name, Ramen, you know, get it, Ramen Noodles. But anyway, she was very unhappy when it looked like the numbers weren't going her way. But she should have been reassured. Look, Nithya, there's time. There's time. They got a long way to go before the counting ends. And I'm starting to see numbers on social media that say that she may actually bump Spencer Pratt out of contention. So that it's just Karen Bass and Nithya Raman. Evidently, though, she thought there might have been some handwriting on the wall because she was very emotional last night during her concession speech.
16: As you can remember, and you've had to live through it with me, and you've been so patient through all of it. Thank you. I hope you know that everything every person in this room is fighting for in this campaign has been about building a city that's worthy of you and every child in this city.
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24: Well, mostly window shop.
23: She means we're thorough.
24: She means we're bargain hunters.
23: Exactly.
24: But my sister Kelly showed me an article that made me change a really bad habit.
23: Just wanting us to do what's right.
24: You see, at one time, I just couldn't stay away from those bargain knockoffs. You know, the handbags and scarves sold on the street.
23: Counterfeit merchandise?
24: Ooh, you make it sound so illegal.
23: Well, it is stealing.
24: Ouch. I wouldn't steal. I didn't realize that this sort of stealing can lead to more Americans losing their jobs.
23: So, no more buying fakes and knockoffs, right?
24: Right. Just honest bargain hunting.
23: Now you're talking.

appreciate working with him, and they always feel very loyal to him. It fascinates me how some of them just go full stone cold DEFCON 1. I guess it goes back to this whole Trump derangement syndrome thing, which I guess is an absolute real and tangible affliction. My buddy Mark Davis always says it takes smart people and makes them dumb. It takes funny people, makes them unfunny. It takes nice people, makes them mean. John Bolton struck me as a nice guy. I've interviewed him before over the years. I remember sitting at a booth somewhere with him on some event that I was at, and fun, nice guy, friendly, and he turned on Trump with a viciousness, ripping I think he liked the Iran war because he's a neocon, but he didn't like much else of the Trump administration. Well, now he might be going to prison because John Bolton is reportedly going to plead guilty to unlawfully retaining classified information while working in Trump's first administration. He was indicted, you may recall, last October on 18 counts of illegally hoarding or sending sensitive information. There's going to be a hearing held for June 26th, but the New York Post and the Daily Caller and other news organizations are reporting that he plans on pleading guilty in the classified documents case. Now, that leads me to wonder, do you think the fierce attacks on Donald Trump have anything to do with his own personal misfortune? Do you think that maybe, I mean, look, this happened while he was Trump's national security advisor. And if the reporting is true, he's pleading guilty to unlawfully retaining classified information. He illegally hoarded or sent sensitive information. And as I remember it, he was bringing stuff home. He had stuff, you know, I think in his personal residence. He was the national security advisor. Now, you know what I'm going to say, right? How do you throw stones in that glass house? How do you rip President Trump when you very well might be facing prison time because you didn't properly retain classified information within your duties as national security advisor? I mean, is that Trump? Do you think he blames Trump for that? Would he plead guilty if he thinks it's Trump's fault? Everything seems to be Trump's fault, right? Everything is Trump's fault. Something goes wrong, you got to blame Donald Trump. I got a lot of response yesterday to somebody I reposted on X, a fellow by the name of Mike Bales, who I'm now following. He's a military guy and just has a really provocative X account. I hope you follow me there as well, at Gallagher Show on X. I'll follow you back. Of course, I also hope you won't miss the M&M Extra podcast that Mark Davis and I do together every day. We're live with a YouTube show at noon every day Eastern, 11 Central, and then later wherever you get your podcasts, you'll be able to catch M&M Extra, and Mark and I have a great time together. A couple of veteran talk show hosts who just chew over the issues of the day. And Mark and I talk a lot about Trump derangement syndrome. So this Mike Bales fellow writes this. He's the president of the United States, not your ex, not your personal villain, and not the cause of your misery. You don't have to support him. That's America. But if someone is simply backing the sitting president and it makes you rage, cut people off, attack families, or act like garbage, well, you are the problem. You've turned politics into a personality disorder. Nonstop outrage and toddler meltdowns online. Grow up. He won.

0: sky didn't fall. Pay your bills. Take care of your family. Touch grass. And move on. I like that. I like that a lot. It's a very important reminder. It's about putting things in perspective. And too many times we get so crazed, we get so unhinged, we lose all perspective. That was a post by Mike Bales, at Mike Bales on X. And again, I reposted it yesterday, so if you want to check it out, you can find it at find me at Gallagher Show on X, and I'll do my best to follow you back. I hope you followed my weight loss progress, courtesy of PhD Weight Loss, something that was a complete game changer for me. There's a moment that nobody ever talks about with weight loss. It's when it stops to work. And let's face it, the older you get, the harder it is.
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6: With SRN News, I'm Ron Taylor. Iran has fired ballistic missiles and drones toward Bahrain and Kuwait. The U.S. said Saturday that it intercepted several aimed at Gulf allies and the Strait of Hormuz. Bahrain called on Tehran to stop what it called a serious escalation. Meanwhile, the Treasury Department is considering allowing Gulf allies to tap into frozen Iranian assets to pay for damages they sustained in the war. Authorities say a shooting near a busy street festival in Ohio has wounded at least 12, two critically. Toledo police say the shooting happened Saturday near the Old West End Festival, an annual gathering of live music and home tours in the historic district. The upcoming World Cup will feature 48 teams, 104 matches across the country, also Mexico and Canada. It also presents a massive security challenge. The World Cup involves more countries and games than ever before and kicks off next week. This is SRN News.
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1: 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Pluto, Apple TV, Google, you name it. There are a couple. Have you been following these? A couple of high profile stabbing murders of young people. There was a story over in the UK, and if you want to weigh UK, there was apparently a beloved, popular young man who was stabbed by some guy who had some kind of a ceremonial knife. And because of the UK rules about race, and they make race a part of everything over there, and the police are actually instructed to investigate race as a part of an investigation. So so this kid gets stabbed, and in so doing, when the police show up, the guy who stabbed him claimed that the white kid who was stabbed said a racial thing that attacked him racially. It turned out apparently the whole thing was fake. The whole thing was a total bogus lie. And as the kid was dying, the police rough manhandled him, threw handcuffs on him. The video is horrifying to watch because this kid is saying, "I've been stabbed, I've been stabbed." And the police are completely callous. They took the word of the person of color who stabbed him. Later, of course, it turned out he was a thug, a criminal. He wound up, I think, getting many years in prison, and the kid died. But the way the police treated the victim, they made him the assailant because they claimed that he was the racist. Because, you know, being a racist is the go-to for the loony left. In North Texas, there was a 17-year-old named Austin Metcalf. He was stabbed after getting into a confrontation by another teenager named Carmelo Anthony. Now, the circumstances of this case are so convoluted because they don't want any surveillance camera video to be released. As I understand it, it was a track meet, and they had a tent, and the one school's track team was hiding under the rain in a tent. And Carmelo Anthony comes along, didn't belong there, tried to get under the tent to try to get out of the rain, and they said, "You can't be here. This is for our track team." Well, he got into it with a 17-year-old football star named Austin Metcalf. And according to witnesses, Carmelo Anthony, who happens to be black, told Austin Metcalf, who happens to be white, "Touch me, see what happens." Well, Austin Metcalf was this kind of big, physically fit football player. I guess he shoved him. And the next thing you know, Carmelo Anthony pulls out a knife and stabs him. Austin Metcalf's tragic final words as he lay dying were revealed earlier today in the courtroom. Austin said, after lifting his shirt to see that he was wounded, "I've been stabbed." He then stumbled down a few rows of the bleacher seating as his twin brother Hunter went to his side, the sibling bleeding to death in Hunter's arms. The police say that when they arrested him. He tried to run, but he didn't make it out of the stadium. The coaches stopped him. The police cuffed him, called him an alleged suspect, and he told the police, reportedly, "I'm not alleged. I did it." But now he and his lawyers are trying to claim self-defense. Do you know what's going on at this courthouse? Are you ready for this? Now, so you got a situation where I think even everybody agrees that there's some physical altercation between these two teenagers, the white kid and the black kid. The black kid takes a folding knife out of his backpack and stabs the white kid to death. There's rallies going on outside the courthouse. They're rallying for the black kid. They're rallying for the kid who the police and the authorities say stabbed the white kid to death. There's actual rallies. There are adults leading protests to defend this kid. Like somehow he is a victim. He takes out a knife in apparently a confrontation. And let's go ahead and stipulate, maybe Austin Metcalf pushed him. I'm no lawyer. I don't think the penalty for getting pushed is to get stabbed to death. And Austin Metcalf was stabbed to death, apparently from this Carmelo Anthony. And now there are hordes of people outside the courthouse saying free Carmelo. As I understand it, he didn't even spend a lot of time in prison after he was arrested. He was like on house arrest and was, as I understand it, again, this is reportedly, in his family's big, got apparently a nice, big, beautiful home, which is where he was held to home confinement, eating popcorn and steak dinners, watching TV, and laughing at the whole thing. What a system we have in America. The race hustlers and the race baiters, they are absolutely insufferable. Race is everything to them. From the UK to Texas. If a kid is on the ground with 5 stab wounds in his body, begging the police to help him, but the police suspect that he said something racially inappropriate, he's the bad guy. He's the villain in this story. If a white football player shoves a black kid and the black kid retaliates by stabbing the white kid to death, murders him, the white kid's the bad guy. He's the bad guy. He's the villain here. The black kid, he's just a victim. And go ask the people that are out there rallying on behalf of Carmelo Anthony. And these aren't just kids. These are adults. These are all the race baiters and the race hustlers. And it's racist, you know, racism, Inc. It's a whole cottage industry of people who think that they're the arbiters of all things race in America. That's what we're up against in this country. 800-655-MIKE. 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
0: Mike Gallagher. 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

0: Gallagher.
1: 17 minutes before the hour, a bunch of text messages pouring in. South Carolina says the Black Panthers are outside the Carmelo Anthony trial, and they did a GoFundMe for Carmelo Anthony. They raised up to $600,000. WTH. Washington State writes, Mike, there's a reason why the Metcalf footage hasn't been released. Yeah, why is that? Why don't they release that, the footage of the stabbing death of Austin Metcalf? And finally, the point that probably sums it up the best from South Dakota, our justice system is being destroyed in front of our eyes, along with our country. The lawyer for this Carmelo Anthony is a guy by the name of Mike Howard. Mike Howard refers to his client as Melo. I guess Melo is his nickname. Mike Howard, in his opening statements, told jurors that the white football player initiated the confrontation after a much smaller Carmelo Anthony went under Austin's team tent to get out of the rain. The lawyer said, Melo defended himself with that knife. He ran. He didn't stab again. He dropped the knife. He didn't stab anyone else. Oh, well, that's good. He only killed one kid, apparently. And according to that defense, they all, you know, just are lining up in favor of Carmelo Anthony. Gosh, I get to a point where I get so frustrated and despondent and just depressed. How'd you like to be the parent of that kid over in the UK? All the cops were worried about was who said the racial bad word. All those cops did, and they're dragging this kid along the gravel, and there's pictures of his lifeless hands slapped in handcuffs as he's saying, I was stabbed, I was stabbed. And all the cops cared about was, yeah, but were you a bad boy when it came to race? Did you say something racially inappropriate? I'm kind of at a loss. 800-655-6453. Portions of our show brought to you by Chapter. And gosh, I am honored to get to tell you about a Medicare advisor that's personal to me, because they're the ones who made such a huge difference when I was having Medicare problems. In fact, it was kind of funny. I was 64, and I got this weird notification from the government that I was going to be fined because I hadn't signed up for Medicare. Now, you don't have to sign up for Medicare until you're 65. It was obviously a glitch, and I didn't know what to do. I didn't know where to turn. And then I started hearing about Chapter. This is one of those great, happy stories where I get to tell you in advance. I was a customer before I had the privilege of telling you about them on this show. It's called Chapter. They're free, completely unaffiliated. They're independent. They've got every Medicare plan out there at their fingertips. And you call them at 25 Medicare, and they're going to be able to help you. You call 25 Medicare, you'll talk to a Medicare advisor who will be able to help you in a big way. Just call 25 Medicare, and they'll be there at your beck and call. And again, it's absolutely free. There's no obligation. It is a fantastic way for you to get Medicare, all the Medicare answers you need. Medicare, made easy. And again, totally free. Absolutely free. It's called Chapter. Called Chapter. What a great organization. 25 Chapter, 25 Chapter. That's the number to remember. It's an easy phone number to remember. It's 25 Medicare to reach Chapter. Also, speaking of race, here's a guy who's kind of a race hustler who never misses an opportunity waves that cane around. Al Green apparently on his way out. We're going to miss him. Yesterday, the Department of Homeland Security Secretary Mullen had a little clash with Representative Al Green, and Mullen wasn't going to have it because, once more, Al Green playing the race card at the drop of a hat. You got to see and hear this exchange. This is here's cut number 9. This is a back and forth between the DHS Secretary Mullen and Congressman Al Green.
0: A racist, Mr. Secretary, would do what happened to Rudy.
2: Are you calling me a racist?
0: A racist.
2: I'm asking a question.
0: Reclaiming my time, ask him to shut up.
2: That's a pretty...
0: Shut up. It's my time.
2: Excuse I'm not going to let anyone call me a racist, Chairman.
0: I never called him a racist. It's my time.
3: Yeah, it is. Gentlemen, suspend.
2: He will
3: gentlemen
2: not.
3: Suspend.
0: Tell him to shut up.
3: It'll gentlemen suspend. No, the gentleman will suspend.
1: Unbelievable. These are who these people are. These crazy race hustlers and these people who yell and scream. Look, we just got to take a breath. We got to fight for this country. We've got to relax. We've got to understand that good things are ahead. And look, there's a whole bunch of numbers that suggest we're going to do just fine in November. But if we let the inmates run the asylum, Lord knows what's going to happen from here on out. Oh, it's kind of a good time for me to remind you about a vacation that you and I can take together in November. And we've got a bunch of hundreds of people have already signed up for the Gulf of America cruise. It's on the Holland America Cruise Lines Eurodam. The Gulf of America cruise, a wonderful, wonderful way for you to get away from it all. There's not going to be any stress on this cruise ship. Now, we're going to be on board with you. Scott Jennings, Jennifer Horn, Larry O'Connor, Mike Gallagher, we're going to be your hosts. And during the day, we're going to be sailing through the blue waters of the Caribbean. We're celebrating the Gulf of America and the 250th anniversary on the Gulf of America cruise. Just a delightful way for you to just get away from it all. You know, just relax. The restaurants on the ship, the spa, the casino, it's a beautiful ship. 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We're going to celebrate the greatness of America. These will be proud patriots that you'll be together with. I have a hunch that people who are miserable aren't going to want to come. They're going to want to go around burn a flag somewhere. 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That's a wrap for a Thursday. We'll do it again tomorrow. I hope you can join us then. Have a great day. Be safe and keep fighting the good fight. I'm Mike Gallagher. God bless America.

0: So many people living with everyday pain think they're just stuck with it. It is what it is. Doesn't have to be that way. Let me tell you about George from Oregon and his Relief Factor story. George is a hardworking guy, spends 10 hours a day in a garbage truck. It's a tough job, made even tougher because he was dealing with a sore right knee that wouldn't bend. Here's the amazing part. He started taking Relief Factor. 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
5: News this hour from Town Hall. I'm Ron Taylor. A tragic update about an American student who disappeared in Japan.
6: The body of the Auburn University student who went missing in Japan has been found. 20-year-old James Weston Higginbotham went missing a week ago on a family vacation. His mother tells Fox News the family members separated after some bickering, and Weston took a train to go on a hike and explore. His cell phone went dark, and then a massive search had been ongoing. His parents say Weston loved nature and was an avid hiker.
5: Correspondent Laura Winters. Female Navy officers say they fear a career cap after Defense Secretary Hegseth cuts women from the list.
7: Several female Navy officers say they see Defense Secretary Pete Hegseth's recent intervention in a promotions list as a sign their careers now have a ceiling. The Navy had selected 31 sailors to promote from the rank of captain to one-star admiral. But Hegseth cut 9 people, including all 3 women, from the list. That's according to a defense official who spoke on condition of anonymity. The Associated Press spoke with 8 female Navy officers. They say they now worry for the future generation of female military leaders. The more junior officers say if they rose too far in the ranks, their careers could become politicized. I'm Julie Walker.
5: Social media campaigns may be shaping local fights over U.S. data centers.
8: Multiple AI industry groups, Republican lawmakers, and policy watchdogs are alleging China-linked accounts are amplifying opposition to data center projects online, prompting calls for a congressional probe. Supporters warn such funding can mask foreign influence, spread misinformation, and threaten critical infrastructure planning and local economies. Ken Lorman reporting.
5: You'll find news and analysis at townhall.com. I'm Ron Taylor reporting.
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5: President Trump told the Wall Street Journal he wants incoming acting director of national intelligence Bill Pulte to start the process of firing large numbers of employees in the DNI's office.
10: Trump noted that the size of the office has been
11: way too high for way too long. Yeah, I wouldn't mind. If he cut, I wouldn't mind that.
10: Trump's administration announced last August that the office's budget would be cut by more than $700 million per year, while slashing the size of its workforce by roughly 40%. In an earlier interview with the Wall Street Journal, Trump says there's a lot of people that shouldn't be there. The Journal says that was a reference to intelligence officials who served under former Presidents Joe Biden and Barack Obama. I'm Lisa Dwyer.
5: Subaru is recalling nearly 70,000 vehicles for a defect that could cause the moonroof glass panels to detach. The recall includes nearly 70,000 2026 Foresters. More at town.
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26: Welcome back for the program. It's a pleasure to get back to you. I'll get to, back to your phone calls and emails in just a moment. Well, an Illinois Democrat running for the U.S. Senate laughed and then compared honoring veterans at President Trump's State of the Union to a cheesy award show. Is that the way that America views that kind of thing? Doug Truax joins me, former U.S. Army captain. Thank you for your service, Captain, and founder of Restoration of America. Doug, welcome.
0: Hey, Lars, good to be with you.
26: Now, this when I saw that quote and I talked about it the other day, I just thought that was so offensive to have somebody who says, oh, this is some kind of award show. Do they not understand what they're actually disparaging?
0: Yeah, I don't think that they've completely lost touch with reality in terms of what just most every American feels about this. And I think it really comes down to there's a lot of these people in the Democratic Party just hate the country. And they're just globalists. They're atheistic globalists that want our demise and want us to be just part of, like, I don't know, something like the EU. And so when they see anything that seems patriotic or is normal to most Americans, where you would just be like, wow, that's a Medal of Honor winner. That's unbelievable. They can't stomach it, one, because of where they are from a patriotism standpoint. And then they have, you know, anything Trump does, obviously, they're just going to freak out, too. So, but they just show their true colors. And I think it just continues to drive them further into that box of they just have their hardcore crazy base that, the echo chamber they're all in. And then the rest of the world is just like watching them thinking these guys are out of control and crazy. And I think they're going to keep losing power, except in places like, big blue cities like Chicago and New York and stuff like that, where there's so many of them. But I think everybody else is looking at them thinking, no way, we're not doing these guys again, which is I hope that that lasts for the future, for generations to come, and they just they become more and more of an irrelevant party.
26: Well, Doug, one of the things I hope is that this sticks with American voters, because I understand that people who voted Democrat their entire lives might say, I identify as a Democrat, I identify with the Democrat Party. Is there a way for conservatives like you and me to get this across? Look at who they're supporting. I mean, in the same way, Doug, that you and I might look at one of our friends. I've had acquaintances over the years, and when they start to do really bizarre things, they start to hang out with the wrong people. They hang out with people who are criminals. They hang out with people who engage in really bad behavior. You know, it doesn't take me too long to say, I don't want anything to do with you. And if they say, well, why not? We're best buds. They say, because you're hanging out with people who do drugs. You're hanging out with people who do crimes. I don't want to be associated with that. And I would hope that Americans would say, yeah, I used to think, well, the Democrat Party, and then they came out in favor of the Maryland man, Kilmar Abrego Garcia, the human trafficker, or they came out in favor of somebody who was doing other criminal activities, illegal aliens, Tren de Aragua, all of these people, and say, at some point, do Americans say, if that's the crowd of people you want to identify with, go ahead, but I don't want to be identified with you, and I'm not going to vote for you.
0: Yeah, I think there's going to be more and more of that going forward, and I think just having been in Illinois for a long time, not there anymore, but there was just a typical, like, the blue collar crowd that their parents and their grandparents were Democrats. But that was back when, you talk about JFK and then even Clinton, back there was some sanity, not a lot of morality, but some sanity. And they just have to be let off the hook, I think, at some point, and just say, look, it's not your fault. You were raised into this stuff, but this is not the Democrat Party that you signed up for. And it's pretty obvious by all the stuff you just said, plus, every day there's a whole litany of things that people could look at and say, no, I don't want to be a part of these guys. And I think it's just, it's been hard to watch. It's been painful on the country in a lot of ways, but I think this is the price they're going to pay going forward. This is really bleeding around the edges more and more in terms of just their supporters and just the morality of just the, like the Hispanics that are Catholics, and they're just like, no, this is not cool. You guys are not. I'm patriotic much more than you guys are, and I care about my family, and I'm pro-life, all these things. And these guys are just way off in left field. So I'll keep, digging that hole, and we'll keep letting them dig further down, and hopefully it'll turn into more and more wins for us going forward, which I think it will.
26: I'm talking to retired U.S. Army Captain Doug Truax, who is the founder of Restoration of America. Doug, I want you to brace yourself. I'm going to say something nice about Bill Clinton now. I don't think much of Bill Clinton. I think very little of his wife, Hillary Clinton. I think she's a shrew. But the fact is, the other day on video, doing that deposition of Epstein, when Clinton, I'm sure this didn't go over well with his Democrat friends, but he said, I want to be clear about something. Nothing that I ever heard from Jeffrey Epstein implicated Donald Trump in doing anything, you know, illegal or untoward with regard to children or sexual matters and things like that. And I thought, you know, while I didn't admire Bill Clinton for much of anything, at this point in his career, for him to say that, he knows he's going to get blowback from his fellow liberals and Democrats who are going to say, why are you defending this guy? Well, because the facts specify that. If you say, I don't know of anything that was ever said that implicates Donald Trump. Good. If that's the truth, apparently, at least in that moment, Bill Clinton cared more about saying, no, there's nothing there, even though he knew that was going to be unpopular. I wish some more Democrats would say, you know, I don't like Trump, but what he's done in Iran is actually the right thing to do, except they're all just following the Democrat Party playbook.
0: Yeah, that's right. I think Fetterman's playing that role a little bit.
26: Oh, my God. Turned out to be great, hasn't he?
0: I know, right? Every time I'm like, I can't believe I'm actually like. But, the Clinton thing, I think the funny thing about Clinton and Trump is I think they actually like each other personally. And they've been around each other so much. And so, you know, it's like, I forget exactly what Clinton did running up to that last election. Where he was at some outdoor rally or something. And he said, yeah, we're just letting in too many people. We got to close the border. And the Democrats who were listening weren't clapping because they knew, oh, man, that's going to turn into a video for the Republican ad. But, you know, it is the truth. And I think that a lot more there's Fetterman. There's a couple of them out there where they're recognizing that their party's gone crazy and they're thinking we got to turn this around somewhat or this is going to turn into a generational thing going forward where we're just going to not have power again. Nor should they, because most Americans would be like, no, you guys don't deserve to have power. Keep them as far away from as possible.
26: Exactly. That's Doug Truax, the founder of Restoration of America. Doug, thank you very much. I appreciate you coming on. By the way, I've got a question for you. What would happen if you got sick while you're traveling this summer? Whether you're flying around America, taking a road trip, or just heading out with the family locally, the last thing you want to do is be away from home without the medications that you rely on. And that's why it makes sense to be prepared before you travel. 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
26: Welcome back to the program. It's a pleasure to be with you. I'm glad to get to your phone calls and emails, and I'll do that in just a moment. A University of

0: construct that before universities came along, you didn't actually have human beings reproducing. We had to invent the idea and then, I guess, flesh it out, no pun intended, and say, this is what reproduction is. We made it up. It isn't just a biological fact that very much predates anything, including universities.
1: Yeah, all this is just living in denial and making the stuff up in universities to indoctrinate our students. So this course doesn't strive to uncover any kind of actual factual truth. It pushes an ideological narrative that completely rejects biological reality. There's no need for an academic range of viewpoints on the biological fact of reproduction. I think it's pretty simple. Taxpayers and students shouldn't be forced to pay for expensive confusion that denies science. Because they always talk about, oh, the science says this, the science says this. Well, yeah, here we got this crazy course teaching something else. And denying reality does not prepare students for success in any facet of lives.
0: It kind of surprises me this is coming out of the University of Florida. Should I be surprised? I mean, Florida, on a lot of other issues, is relatively sensible. How did this stuff end up at University of Florida?
1: Well, you know, we here at the Leadership Institute's Campus Reform have been monitoring things like this for years. And so we reported ideological indoctrination is now routine in higher education across the country. So it's at universities all around the nation. So last semester, for example, Harvard University introduced several courses that frame education as a tool for activism. Again, going back to the point about activism instead of education, including classes that are designed to disrupt heteronormativity and advance transgender and queer political goals rather than actually examine them as contested ideas. So our educators are no longer doing their job and educating. Rather, they're shoving all this craziness in students' faces and forcing them to accept it. And so our educators have become ideologues.
0: Now, this isn't yet a required course. Is this still an elective course at University of Florida?
1: I think the important point to note is that this is a pattern that we're seeing across the university. So we here at Campus Reform have obtained a lot of information through Freedom of Information Act requests in other universities across the country. Sociology syllabi at the University of Virginia, UNC Chapel Hill, Georgia Tech, Ohio State, University of Wisconsin-Madison, and University of Illinois required students to analyze family, reproduction, and gender exclusively through progressive frameworks like gender theory and reproductive justice. All this while excluding readings that defend biological reality or traditional family structures.
0: What they would call heteronormative, right? In other words, mom, dad, kids, family, all those things, they reject the idea of that and say, no, you have to be broader than that?
1: Exactly. So so heteronormativity, I guess, is their idea of, say, of rejecting heteronormativity is, I guess, trying to throw off the bonds of history, I guess, the way that humans have been reproducing and continuing societies for thousands of years. So it all comes down to rejecting biological fact and forcing radical gender ideology onto students and labeling it as education when really it's just indoctrination.
0: Well, you know what's funny about that, Will, is that I've had my fill of hearing from people saying, well, this is their traditional culture. You're not allowed to borrow from it. You're certainly not allowed to imitate it. You're not allowed to do anything with it. You must leave their culture alone. And then when you say human culture has always been about making families, making children, and reproducing, and that can go on or has gone on for thousands and thousands of years, and they say, yeah, we're going to throw all of that out. Isn't that throwing out the very culture of human beings? You know where the political boundaries are, what color you are, you know, what ethnicity you have. That's part of human culture going back thousands and thousands of years.
1: Exactly. I think that's a great point. Humans, there's one way that humans have been producing reproducing for all of human history. And now you have universities that think that they can come and just override biology and shove all of this crazy stuff that wasn't invented until 5 minutes ago in students' faces and say, hey, no, it doesn't take just a mom and a dad to reproduce kids. You know, we're going to disrupt heteronormativity is what they're calling it and teaching them all this crazy gender ideology. And it's insane. And the unfortunate thing is, I wish I could say that this was located on just one university campus, but it's like a cancer. It spreads and it has spread to universities all across the country, as I've mentioned.
0: You know what I'm waiting for, Will? I'm waiting for the marketplace. I'm waiting for some universities to say, all these colleges have to be losing students as parents and

the students themselves say, I don't want to sign up for all this political indoctrination. I just want to learn enough to be a doctor, a lawyer, a nurse, an accountant, or whatever. And when those universities realize that and they say, why don't we just provide what they're looking for and leave all the indoctrination for your own free time or a hobby, whatever you want to do? If they were to do that, I have a feeling they would scoop up lots and lots of new students. Will, thanks very much. 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
1: With SRN News, I'm Ron Taylor. Iran has fired ballistic missiles and drones toward Bahrain and Kuwait. The U.S. said yesterday that it intercepted several aimed at Gulf allies in the Strait of Hormuz. Bahrain calling on Tehran to stop what it's called a serious escalation. Meanwhile, the Treasury Department is considering allowing Gulf allies to tap into frozen Iranian assets to pay for damages they sustained in the war. Authorities say a shooting near a busy street festival in Ohio last night has wounded at least 12 people. Toledo police say the shooting happened yesterday near the Old West End Festival, an annual gathering of live music and home tours in a historic district. Deputy Police Chief Joe Hefferman says it appears that at least two people fired weapons and they were probably shooting at each other. Two of the victims are in critical condition at this hour. You'll find more on these stories at srnnews.com. This is SRN News.
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20: Welcome back to the program. It's a pleasure to be with you. I'm glad to get to your phone calls and emails in a moment. Is politics now shaping how Americans raise their kids? Well, my guest, Leonard Sachs, says there's a clear difference in parenting styles in America these days, and politics may explain a lot of it. Mr. Sachs is a family doctor, so it's Dr. Sachs, and psychologist and author of The Collapse of Parenting. Doctor, welcome to the program.
21: Thanks for inviting me.
20: Is there a way of describing, I mean, the way a zoologist or a paleontologist would say it, say, well, the parenting style of conservatives in America versus the parenting style of liberal Democrats, is that the way we should approach this?
21: Well, let me tell you a real quick story. A mom brings her daughter to me, very sick child, you could see, and she explains her daughter has a fever and a sore throat. I say, okay. So I turn to the girl. I say, okay, time to open wide. Say, ah. The daughter shakes her head. No. I say, Mom, looks like I'm going to need your help here. Would you please ask your daughter to open wide and say, ah? And Mom says, her body, her choice.
20: Oh, my God.
21: Okay. My body, my choice, longtime slogan of abortion rights advocates. Mom is using this slogan to defend her daughter's refusal to allow me, the examining physician, to look at her throat. Now, this mom is a left of center Democrat. Biden, Harris, you would not have a conservative Republican make such a comment. Now, I've been a family doctor for more than 30 years, and for 20 years ago, a liberal Democrat would never have said such a thing. Liberal Democrats 20 years ago, many of them were strict parents. Today, that's less true. Today, it is, I encounter this all the time, which I would never have encountered 10 years ago. I would never have had a mom say her body, her choice. This is really something new. This deranged, parenting, this gentle parenting fad that has swept the nation is really something new, and it is harmful. And this is what motivated me to write my book, The Collapse of Parenting. And people say, what do you mean by the collapse of parenting? Well, that's what I mean by the collapse of parenting. Parents letting kids make the call.
20: Well, and in fact, do we know, or do you think anybody knows, what the long-term result of that is going to be? If you raise a kid that way, as opposed to, say, the way a conservative parent would raise the child, which would be very different, do we know what kind of adult that's going to produce?
21: Yeah, I think we do. From the work of Dana Baumrind, the great pioneer of parenting research, who followed kids for 40 years over her career as a researcher, when parents are permissive in that way and not authoritative, the result is kids who are adrift, and they grow up to be anxious and depressed. And there has been an explosion in teenagers and young adults who are anxious and depressed because kids need parents to set strong guardrails and to enforce the rules. And when parents don't, when parents let kids decide, the result is kids who are confused and adrift and looking to TikTok and Instagram for guidance. And that's a catastrophe.
20: Yeah, because then they take the direction from somewhere else. I mean, nature abhors a vacuum. So the child that's left adrift will say, I'm going to look for something to anchor who I am. right?
21: Yeah, and where they're getting it from is Lil Nas X and Drake and Cardi B and SZA. Lil Nas X had a huge hit in this country, and every kid knows this. And I've done many talks across Texas and the United States, and every kid in Texas knows this song. It's Old Country Road. It was number one in the United States for 12 weeks, where he sings, "You can't tell me nothing, Old Town Road. You can't tell me nothing. Can nobody tell me nothing?" That's the culture of disrespect in a nutshell. The first chapter of my book, The Collapse of Parenting, is titled The Culture of Disrespect, where I describe how American popular culture, the culture that American kids now grow up on, beginning with the Disney Channel, is now a culture of disrespect, a culture that teaches them that it's cute and funny to be disrespectful to one another, to be disrespectful to parents. And Lil Nas X's song, Old Town Road, sums it up in one sentence. You can't tell me nothing. Can't nobody tell me nothing. Well, if you can't tell me nothing, why go to church? Why ask your parents? They don't know anything. You can't tell me nothing.
20: Wow. And the end result of that is, aren't all those kids going to grow up into adults who will eventually run into somebody who says, "I will tell you something. I'm your boss. I hired you. I asked you to do these things. I agreed to pay you to do them, and you're not doing them, and there are consequences." Aren't they going to run into that adult?
21: Well, of course, I hear from so many employers who complain about the work ethic of their 20-somethings who don't show up, who ghost them, who quit without giving notice, who show up late and don't think they need to give an excuse. They don't have a work ethic because, again, they've been raised in this culture of disrespect.
20: Is there a way to correct this back? I mean, even for the liberal parents, the ones who have that inclination, is there a way to persuade them that this is a bad thing to do with their kids?
21: Yeah. Well, that was the motivation for me in writing my book, The Collapse of Parenting. It's not just a rant. I begin with the evidence that this is really harmful for kids. And I try to empower parents. I encourage parents. I say, look, you can do this differently. You can take the phone away from your kid. You can have a culture of honor and respect in your home and explain to your kids, we're going to do things differently. We're not going to be like other families. We're going to affirm a culture of honor and respect in this home.
20: You know, it's funny because my granddaughter is at our house quite frequently, and she has a good mom and a good dad, but she comes to visit our house, and she's here, you know, at least every 2 weeks and usually every week. And there are times where my wife will simply say, does Nana like it when you do that? You know, and it could be anything, and she falls right back into line. Now, does that mean we're an authoritative household? No. But we understand there's a way to do things, and there's a way, including behavior, and there's a way not to behave. So the book is called The Collapse of Parenting. It is a pleasure to have you on, Dr. Sachs, and we'll be glad to have you back. Thank you very much.
21: Thanks for inviting me.
20: Thank you, sir. That is Dr. Leonard Sachs, who's a family doctor and a psychologist. By the way, think about this. You're at work. Your phone rings. It has your kid's number, and it's your kid's voice, panicked, saying he's been in an accident, he needs money, and he needs it wired right now. You move heaven and earth. That's what you do. Well, that's what the scammer is counting on. 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
12: Welcome back to the program. It's a pleasure to be with you. I'll get back to your phone calls and emails in a bit. But first, I want to talk about housing. There is a bipartisan housing bill that could soon pass the United States Senate that promises more affordable housing and homelessness reforms. But is it real reform or just bigger federal programs? It's a real pleasure to welcome back Joe Lupino Esposito, who is Federal Policy Director at Pacific Legal Foundation. Joe, welcome back.
13: Yeah, thank you so much. Glad to be here.
12: I got to be honest with you. I have never been impressed with housing programs run by the government. Usually they tend to be tremendously wasteful and they don't actually accomplish much. Is this going to be one more of those?
13: Well, the good thing about the bill, or at least some of the main parts of the bill, is that it's actually getting the federal government out of the way of housing, of development. So it's a huge improvement over most of the programs that we've seen over the years. One of the biggest issues that we've seen, along with just sort of the general waste type of things that you're talking about, is just that there's so many regulations, so many requirements on builders, that it really doesn't make a lot of sense for people to invest in significant housing projects if they know it's going to take years and years of getting wrapped up in all these institutions and all these regulations. This bill, at least the one coming over from the House, really eliminates a whole host of those and speeds up that process that should therefore encourage more housing growth.
12: Okay, but what else does it, I mean, other than clearing out some of the morass of red tape, does it promise a big pile of money? Because my experience has been that that's where the problems run where the programs run into problems, is they promise a big pile of money, and then it gets handed out, and either it doesn't produce much. I wish somebody could show to me one program of federal housing that actually works well.
13: Right, and this is the problem, right? Because all these programs usually subsidize the housing in different areas, and in some neighborhoods, in some communities, they have their own restrictions that make it even worse. So they have these zoning restrictions that make it impossible to make it worthwhile. And that's where all the money just kind of goes into a garbage can, right? Because it's not effective, and you're just going to subsidize the cost. The costs are going to rise. It's not actually going to lower the housing cost. So what this does, it keeps some of those other funding plans in place that are still there, but it kind of puts it on the states with guidelines and the locality saying, you cannot keep doing things that are going to raise the prices to why we give you money, or we're just not going to give you that money anymore. If you make this harder for us to hand out the money and actually make it effectively used, just like you said, then you're not getting it any longer. So that's one of the key elements that I think everyone can agree with. I think in a lot of cases, you're right to point it out, right? The federal government is always like this giant leviathan that's causing a lot of issues. When it comes to housing, you know, we don't want the feds messing around with this much at all. If they want to help, fine, but let's do it very lightly, and let's mostly stay out of the way.
12: See,
13: the bigger issue has always been the states and the localities.
12: Joe, I love that approach. If they can stay out of the way, and in fact, I've been suggesting the approach. If you say that most of these regs that get in the way are at the state and local level in the 50 states, so you say, okay, how do we get the states to change those rules? I know. Tell them this program and some of the money that goes with it is available to your state if you have low housing regulations that make it possible to actually build housing without being tied up in red tape at the local level. If that's your situation, we'll help you out. If you're one of those states like California, where as much as one third of the cost of the average house is simply government permits, I mean, so that means in Los Angeles, $300,000 or $400,000 of paperwork to be able to build a house. That's insane. Say, you're not going to get much money at all. Does this do that?
13: Yes, it does. And you're right about those numbers as well. You know, California is, like you said, around about a third of the cost.
12: Yep.
13: The national average, federal regulation alone, is 25% of it, right?
12: Yep.
13: For single-family homes, and if you try to do multifamily, you got about 40% of the cost just from federal regulation. So they're cutting back their own. They're telling the states they need to cut back theirs. And kind of we're all trying to come together on this idea that you don't need all these regulations. They don't really help with the things they're trying to do, whether it's environmental regulations or the safety regulations that are just superfluous, or just other things, again, that just sort of this NIMBY attitude of, you know, you can't have certain zoning in certain areas. Well, you know, let the community decide these things. But again, let's not subsidize that and give them money if they're not going to actually help the problem with housing.
12: Now, Joe, I want to ask you, I own a house, and my wife and I have owned a couple of houses in the time we've been together in almost 30 years, so that's not unusual. But whenever I look at houses, I look at the cost per square foot. because it's a good way of comparing apples to apples in a given area. So you say in this area, houses cost, and it depends on whether you're in Chicago or New York or Seattle or Portland or some Los Angeles. You know, I'm sure Los Angeles, $500 a square foot is not unusual. But what stunned me the other day was I saw the private sector was building housing, but not labeled affordable housing, and their cost was about $300 a square foot. Would you like to guess how much the affordable housing cost per square foot? $800 a square foot. In an environment where the private sector is doing it for $300. And that doesn't mean the private sector is building shacks. It means the private sector is going out and saying, let's build good housing. Let's abide by all the plumbing codes and the electrical codes and all that stuff. We can build for $300 a square foot. And then the affordable people come along and say, we're going to build it for $800, and it's going to be more affordable than the $300 a square foot one. Can you see the problem right off the bat?
13: Right, you're exactly right. And this is always the issue, right? Incentives matter. This is what they're trying to do with the bill. They're trying to incentivize states to not keep doing this sort of BS that's going to lead to these rises in cost. But then if government's doing the building themselves...
12: Did you drop out on me, Joe? I think I lost Joe. My thinking on this is there is nothing the government does that is ever done more efficiently, more expeditiously, or less expensively than the private sector. And I know there are people out there who listen to this show who write to me and say, well, the government ought to have a program for that. Well, I wanted to ask Joe one last question if we can get him back on. Joe, are you back?
13: Can you hear me now?
12: Yeah, I can. So
13: right.
12: Am I right to be suspicious that Elizabeth Warren is part of this?
13: Yes, you know, she is part of it. And that is one problem that we may see now coming out of the Senate. One of the restrictions that they've added onto the bill is adding on this piece that says that certain institutions cannot build housing for this rent to buy scenario.
12: Yeah.
13: And this is going to be a real problem. You know, there's this impression that these big businesses are trying to get in there. They're trying to like run the housing market. But again, you're going to create another problem. You're going to have this disincentive for someone to build a house that has to be sold within 7 years, which is what the provision that they're now proposing, that if you build it, you can rent it for 7 years, and then you have to sell it. Well, then who is going to do that? That's not a very good investment. So this might be the problem we run into in the Senate version of the bill, and that's coming from those interests. Unfortunately, Elizabeth Warren and some folks on the right that have the same sort of anti-big business interest on this talking point.
12: I mean, it just seems odd to me that you have this program that is designed to get the government red tape out of the way. And then you bring in, as far as I'm concerned, one of the queens of red tape on Capitol Hill, Senator Elizabeth Warren. I just hope she doesn't screw up a good thing. That is Joe Lupino Esposito from the Pacific Legal Foundation. Joe, thank you very much.

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8: News this hour from Town Hall. I'm Ron Taylor. Israeli airstrikes on southern Lebanon yesterday killed 9 people, including 3 Lebanese military members.
9: That's what both the Lebanese army and state media say. The president of Lebanon has condemned the strike as a violation of sovereignty. An airstrike on a vehicle killed a brigadier general, a captain, and another soldier. But the Israeli military contends it targeted a vehicle moving suspiciously near soldiers.
8: Correspondent Andrew Stewart also says the Iranian-backed militant group Hezbollah has rejected the latest ceasefire brokered by the U.S. President Trump is happy to hear the latest report about the Labor Department or the labor market, which is really looking up. Correspondent Laura Winters has the latest.
10: The numbers defying the economic forecast turns out double the amount of jobs were created last month in May, 172,000 to be exact. President Trump on board Air Force One telling reporters he's thrilled with the upswing in the labor market.
11: So we had incredible job numbers, you saw that, and we have good everything, good numbers, but the job numbers just came out and they were fantastic.
10: Laura Winters reporting.
8: Unemployment stands at 4.3%. Authorities say a shooting near a busy street festival in Ohio has wounded at least 12 people. Toledo police say the shooting happened yesterday near the Old West End Festival, an annual gathering of live music and home tours in a historic district. Deputy Police Chief Joe Hefferman says it appears at least 2 people fired weapons, probably at each other. 2 of the victims are in critical condition. The New York Knicks led the San Antonio Spurs 2-0 in NBA Finals. The Knicks beat the Spurs 105-104 Friday night in a nail-biter in San Antonio, winning their 13th straight playoff. Game 3 heads back to Madison Square Garden Monday night, where President Trump plans to be in attendance. This is more at Town Hall.
12: Patrick was way behind on his IRS taxes.
13: I was in way over my head. The total amount ended up being somewhere just over $30,000. $30,000.
12: Then the IRS came to collect.
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8: The remaining three 60 Minutes stars say they're staying at the CBS show they don't want to see die.
16: Executive producer Tanya Simon was fired. So were correspondents Sharon Alfonsi, Cecilia Vega, and this week's Scott Pelley. It leaves the show with three reporters.
17: I'm Bill Whitaker.
18: I'm John Wertheim.
19: I'm Leslie Stahl.
16: In a memo to fellow staff obtained by the AP, Stahl, Whitaker, and Wertheim expressed anger over the recent firings and were having a hard time deciding whether to stay. The three remaining reporters said if they can continue committing acts of independent, fearless journalism and storytelling, they're here for it, adding, if not, they leave. I'm Ed Donahue.
8: Golden Tempo won the Belmont Stakes 5 weeks after winning the Kentucky Derby. Golden Tempo charged down the stretch at Saratoga Racecourse to capture the third and final leg of the Triple Crown with jockey Jorge Ortiz aboard for trainer Sherry DeVoe.
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27: Welcome back to the Lars Larson Show. Well, the public is angry at Donald Trump. That's nothing new, because they say that Trump is erasing history from America's national parks. Now, I remember when Trump ordered that this happen, they take down all the climate change nonsense that had been inserted onto the signage in national parks. I thought that was wrong when they did it. I thought it was right when Donald Trump undid it. And I thought we'd talk to Steve Malloy about it, senior fellow at the Energy and Environment Legal Institute and a former Trump EPA transition team member. Steve, welcome back.
28: Hey, Lars, thanks for having me.
27: I thought it was, in fact, I thought it would have been a stretch to charge a violation of the Hatch Act, saying you're using national park signage and property and all that to communicate a political message about climate change, but they got away with it, and it wasn't the biggest issue in the world. But now that Trump has changed it back, what is it the left is claiming he's doing?
1: Yes. Well, so they're, I guess they're claiming that Trump is purging national parks of history and science, and really what Trump is doing is depoliticizing parks. You should be able to go to a park and enjoy the park for what it is. And, you know, if there is information provided by the National Park Service, it should just be apolitical. It should just be factual things. Of course, that's not true. I mean, that's not what's been happening. And with respect to climate change, you know, they had signs that, like, say, Glacier National Park, that these glaciers were going to be gone by 2020. Well, of course, they had to remove those signs because the glaciers are still there. They're not going anywhere.
27: Yeah, and by the way, Steve, I've got to, if you say I've got a dog in the fight, I'd agree with you. When I was a little kid, my dad had graduated from university with a forestry degree. He became a national park ranger, and we lived inside of Glacier National Park in park ranger housing. So I have a soft spot in my heart for Glacier. And the glaciers were there when I was a kid, and they're still there long after. Yeah. But I remember, you know, going up, I was probably, I think it was 4 or 5 years old, but I remember going on hikes and being warned not to feed the bears and, you know, don't become bear bait and all the rest of that stuff. But this is crazy. They're objecting to tearing down signs that were actually scientifically inaccurate, aren't they?
1: Yeah. Yes, but of course the left doesn't care. I mean, the left just wants to tear down Donald Trump. So if he's taking down signs, they're going to be taking him down. These signs and many other signs in the national parks were, you know, politicized, falsehoods and exaggerations and just inappropriate stuff for national parks, you know. Maybe appropriate for history books, but a little too stark for national parks. And he's fixing that. The park should be an enjoyable place to go.
27: Dan, if you want to look up history or look up predictions, go ahead. But Steve, yeah. I can tell you, I've got a granddaughter who's about to turn 10 in about a month. And my wife and I, Nan and I, like to take her to parks and zoos and all kinds of things. And I'll tell you something. I don't know if the left realizes this, but when you walk into a park, and every time you turn around, there's another sign that has another bit of this climate. It's usually climate nonsense. Sometimes it's nonsense about stolen lands and things like that. And you look at it and you say, this is really ruining this for me. You know, maybe not for my granddaughter doesn't necessarily know, you know, the background, but I might tell her, well, they're saying here this is stolen land. It's not stolen land. They're saying here the glaciers are going to be gone or the polar bears are all going to die. We got more polar bears than we had back when Al Gore was only worth a couple of million bucks. And now he's worth a lot more than that. But forget about all that stuff. But it really does ruin the experience for those of us who see through the nonsense. But we see how it clutters up the landscape when you go to a park or a zoo or anything else.
1: Well, it's also wrong to, you know, just give children the wrong impression of subjects, you know, just to sort of summarize it for them in a sentence so that they can memorize it and be misled their whole life. You know, the whole stolen land thing, climate change, and all the other. Look, parks are public property. They should not be politicized. You know, I'm not quite sure we should have national parks. I think they should be privatized, but that's a different story for a different day.
27: I wish.
1: But if they are going to be public parks, let's have them be non-political.
27: Exactly. And Steve, I can tell you one. I don't know if this is a national park. It might be a national monument or whatever. But I was in New Orleans once visiting a friend, and he said, "Hey, take a look across the street." And I said, "What is it?" He said, "That's the slave market." And I said, "Oh, really?" He says, "And there's a sign there." And I thought it was perfectly appropriate. I mean, it's kind of painful to understand that there was a time where human beings were sold there. But the point is they didn't destroy it. They didn't, you know, burn it down. They didn't pave over it. They put up a sign and said, "This is what was done here." And I thought it was very apolitical and saying, "This happened." You know, whether you feel comfortable with that or whether it's a good, you know, that you say, "Oh, that's terrible that that happened." But at least you could say, I've seen the place where they actually put slaves on a block and sold them.
1: Well, then your granddaughter can say, "Grandpa, what's that all about?" And you can explain it to her, which is a lot different than "this is stolen land." Well,
27: matter of opinion. Ask Billie Eilish about stolen land these days. It's kind of a painful subject lately anyway.
1: Yeah. And then when it gets to climate, oh my God, you can't even, most people really can't even explain it to the children. It's just, you know, kids have to believe it because, well, the government is saying it must be true. And of course it's not, because it's just, it's political science.
27: In fact, you know what I don't, and if Trump had really wanted to poke the left in the eye, he could have said, let's put up a sign here and say, at one point, climate extremists predicted that all the glaciers you can see right past this sign were going to be gone by 2020. And whatever year it is now, it's after 2020 and the glaciers are still there. So take all their predictions. He could have done that. He didn't. He just said, take down the politicizing and just leave it as this is a glacier.
1: Yeah. I mean, at least that would be factual, right? Everything yeah. else is just, you know, when you're predicting things and they don't come true, that looks really bad. But people think they're coming true, and people just get, especially kids.
27: Yeah, exactly. So is this thing actually going to go anywhere because they've sued the Trump administration and they want all this information that was removed to be put back?
1: Well, I wouldn't be surprised if, you know, they forum shopped the lawsuit and it gets in front of, you know, some nutty Democrat appointed district court judge who tries to issue a national injunction against Trump doing this. So I'm sure the litigation will go on. I mean, what don't they sue about?
27: And right? By the way, Steve, your idea, and it matches up. Over the years, I've always said, I wish the national parks were privatized. And you could do that. I mean, you could say in perpetuity, this piece of land will be preserved as wilderness or will be preserved as yep. this or that. And then I bet there are some liberal corporations out there who would say, we'll pay a big pile of money for it. We'll agree to maintain it so that public access is maintained. I mean, there are plenty of organizations that would probably do that in a heartbeat just to show, you know, their virtue signaling and all that.
1: Well, we're $40 trillion in debt.
27: Yeah,
1: the government can't afford to own all this land and keep it unproductively. We've got to use it. You know, it can be used for recreation. Users should pay for it. I mean, users have to pay for everything else. Why shouldn't they have to pay for, you know, national parks? And we could lease the lands for environmentally sound mining and oil and gas extraction. We can use the land and enjoy it too.
27: And
1: we have the technology now, the awareness, the science, everything.
27: And Steve, you could even say we need to control the animal populations. Let's sensibly control the deer and elk populations. And a lot of us would be willing to buy the tags to go and do it for the government. Yeah. I'm not suggesting that the government send government hunters out. That's Steve Malloy. He's with the Energy and Environment Legal Institute, former member of Donald Trump's EPA transition team. You're welcome to weigh in. Send emails to...
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27: Welcome back to the Lars Larson Show. It's a pleasure to be with you, and I'll get back to your phone calls and emails in a moment. Glad to be with you, and glad to welcome to the program Jonathan Alpert. I guess I should say, Dr. Albert, you're a psychotherapist with two decades of clinical experience treating patients around America, and you've just written Therapy Nation, How America Got Hooked on Therapy and Why It's Left Us More Anxious and Divided. Welcome to the program, Mr. Albert.
32: Thank you, and it's Jonathan, not Doctor. I appreciate that, though.
27: I'll make it Jonathan then. So tell me this. I hear about people constantly, and it's almost a joke in popular culture, you know, that I told my therapist this, or I've been in therapy for 20 years and it's going well. And I've always kind of laughed at it because I thought, who in the world needs therapy? But America did get hooked on it. Are we
1: unusual in the world in that way?
32: Well, I think we are unusual. And I have to say, like, therapy is and can be a very, very good thing, and it helps a lot of people when done right. But what I write about in Therapy Nation is my profession that has just absolutely lost its way. And I think to understand the book, we need to go back to 2012 when I wrote an op-ed

0: bigger than just the therapy office. It extends out into our society. It affects business. It affects dating, relationship, families. Therapy speak is everywhere. We can't seem to avoid it.
1: Well, so tell me this. How much of the blame lays with the patient, and how much blame lays with the therapist? Because if I went to a doctor and the doctor said, Lars, you've got a problem, we need to address it, I'd say, great, doc, let's do that. And then he told me, by the way, you'll have to come back and see me every week or every couple of weeks for probably the rest of your life. I'd say, I think I'm going to find a different doctor. Is the therapist the one who's making, because shouldn't the therapist be working the person to the point where they are independent of the therapist?
0: Yeah, and you raise a good point. I do think the responsibility does rest with the therapist, the provider. Everyone practices therapy different. There are different models of therapy. Mine happens to be goal and outcome oriented. If you come in, say, with anxiety issues, we'll come up with a very clear plan on how you can be a less anxious person and hopefully graduate from therapy. But there are some models of therapy that are designed that keep people in it forever. They go in and they dive deep into their childhood issues and talk about all their mommy issues forever. And it becomes almost like their new religion or, just a lifestyle. And I would argue that that's probably not healthy. It also costs a fortune to do that. But you know what? Some people like that. They like to talk about themselves. I think they become quite self-absorbed and less able to function in the real world, but to each their own.
1: Well, does that mean that some of the people in therapy are actually being made sicker, if you will, because if they're told you've got to dive into all these issues you've never even thought about before, if it doesn't actually bring some kind of resolution, doesn't that make them perhaps, more sick? If you want to use the term sick, we can use some other term. But to describe your situation, you've come in with a problem, and then the therapist opens up a bunch of doors that were closed that don't lend themselves to solving your other problems, but they lend themselves to you forever talking about your problems.
0: Yes, and it does make people sicker. But the other thing that's going on is therapists love to pathologize everything. And what I mean by that is they'll take what I would consider ordinary life experiences. So let's say you had a bad day at work, or you're just feeling blue for the past few days, or if you had a fight with your significant other. These are ordinary life events. These don't necessarily mean that you're depressed, that your significant other is a narcissist, or that your workplace is toxic. It just means that this is part of life, and this is how we build character and strength by experiencing these things. But therapists, my colleagues, are very quick to put a label on these things, pathologize these things, and essentially keep you in therapy and keep you believing that you're sick. But the problem also lies in the consumers, the patients. A lot of people wear their mental health struggles or issues like a badge of honor. They need it to identify with. Go online for 2 minutes, and my guess is you will be able to see exactly what I'm talking about.
1: I'm talking to Jonathan Alpert. He's a psychotherapist, 2 decades of clinical experience. His book is called Therapy Nation, How America Got Hooked on Therapy and Why It's Left Us More Anxious and More Divided. Jonathan, I can recall people saying, and I tend to believe it, that anything doesn't kill you, makes you stronger. That used to be the approach of an awful lot of Americans. Yeah, I had a bad experience, or my company went bankrupt, or my relationships failed. And you know what? I learned out of all of that. And I wouldn't have learned as much if I hadn't gone through those failures. So instead of embracing them and ingesting them and then letting them turn toxic inside of me, I say, no, this is going to make me more capable going forward. Are we losing that as a culture in America?
0: We are. And I'm afraid that therapists are breeding fragility. There's an accommodation culture that comes right out of the therapist's office, where a lot of therapists are so quick to blame everyone but their patient. So let's say someone goes in and says, my boyfriend's a jerk, he treats me terribly. Therapists are saying, well, of course your boyfriend's a jerk, you're special, he's a jerk. I usually challenge patients and ask what role they may have played in this situation. So whether it's a relationship or a workplace issue,

0: you have to, as a therapist, look at the patient and wonder what role they might be playing or what they could do to improve the situation. But all too often, therapists are just blaming everyone but their patient. And it's just creating this culture of fragility and I'm so special, I'm right, you're wrong. And it also helps or contributes to division in our society, and that we see this play out with politics as well, where a lot of therapists are acting more as social justice warriors. They're dividing families. I've known plenty of therapists who refuse to treat someone if they voted for Trump. I know therapists who tell people, if you don't like the way your relative voted, you don't need to socialize with them. You don't need to attend holiday dinner with them in life. So we have therapists that are doing things that make people sicker and weaker and more divided.
1: His book is called Therapy Nation, How America Got Hooked on Therapy and Why It's Left Us More Anxious and Divided. Jonathan Alpert is with me. We'll be back in a moment.

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1: With SRN News, I'm Ron Taylor. Israeli airstrikes on southern Lebanon Saturday killed 9 people, including 3 Lebanese military members. This according to the Lebanese army and state media. Lebanon's president condemning the strike as a violation of sovereignty. An airstrike on a vehicle killed a brigadier general, a captain, and another soldier. The Israeli military said it targeted a vehicle moving suspiciously near soldiers. Another strike killed 6 people in a village. The Iranian-backed Hezbollah militant group has rejected the latest ceasefire that was brokered by the U.S. Iran has fired ballistic missiles and drones toward Bahrain and Kuwait. That's according to Bahrain's government. The U.S. said yesterday that it intercepted several aimed at Gulf allies and the Strait of Hormuz. Bahrain called Tehran to stop what it called a serious escalation. Iran said it targeted the U.S. military, and its foreign ministry accused the U.S. of attacking surveillance facilities as well. This is SRN News.
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1: Welcome back to the Lars Larson Show. It's a pleasure to be with you. And with me, Jonathan Alpert, a psychotherapist with 2 decades of clinical experience. His book is called Therapy Nation, How America Got Hooked on Therapy and Why It's Left Us More Anxious and Divided. A moment ago, you were talking about what it's done to our society. We've got evidence of Trump derangement syndrome. I don't think that's in the DSM 4, 5, or 6, or whichever one we're on right now. But I think TDS is a real phenomena, and you glanced across it because you've heard of both therapists who say, oh, I'm not going to treat anybody who voted for Trump, and accommodating people who've come to them saying, oh, my family members voted for Trump. I want nothing to do with them. And the therapist actually, I guess, encourages or endorses or sanctions that. Is that a legitimate thing to do with a patient?
2: Well, I would say no. And with TDS, I've made it very clear that it is not an actual diagnosis. But as a therapist who works in both New York City and Washington, D.C., I am deeply concerned about what I'm seeing. I have patients who are hyper fixated on Trump. They're highly anxious over Trump. They can't sleep at night because of Trump. They can't possibly take a vacation knowing that Trump is in office. So a lot of this does look like other disorders, established disorders out there. And I will never see TDS as an actual mental health diagnosis or disorder in the DSM. But I do think we need to take a look at what's going on. And just yesterday, in fact, I saw a headline, psychotherapist says Trump will kill more people than Hitler. And, you know, we have a licensed psychotherapist putting nonsense like that out there. And I would argue that's very dangerous. And if that information gets into the head of the wrong person, we're going to see it play out in very, very bad ways, in which we've already seen a few times.
1: I'm talking to Jonathan Alpert. His book is called Therapy Nation. So, Jonathan, I run into this a bit because people know what my politics are because of what I do for a living. And many of them choose. In fact, I've told people, they said, do you get people, coming up and haranguing you about it? And I said, no, very, very, very infrequently. I mean, more often people walk up and say, hey, I agree with you on almost everything. And, you know, we're on the same page. And the ones who disagree, well, give me, you know, the snake eye or the stink eye, you know, if I'm seen in public. What is this doing to our culture, especially when we've got millennials who are coming up who are actually triggered by words, which I don't ever remember that phenomena before about the last 20 years, that you could mention a particular word, not an offensive word, not a racial epithet, not a curse word. I, because of my profession, about 20 years ago, I stopped cursing, you know, to a large extent. I might say hell or damn, but I try to avoid all of the other words. And yet people say, oh, if you say that word, if you say his name, I'm triggered. And they're physically, they seem to be physically disturbed by hearing a word. And that seems to be, like you said, a fragility that's being created in our society that I don't think is healthy at all.
2: No, I agree. And there's just a hypersensitivity if a simple word is triggering people and people are having such a visceral reaction to it. You know, if we could only get back to the days when a Republican and a Democrat could be friends with each other. But now, I mean, I've seen friendships, relationships lost over politics. I've seen
1: even
2: families, marriages. Yes, absolutely. I've seen that. And even in my own family, my extended family, I've known people who have not been happy about me going on Fox News and providing my perspective on things. So, you know, people, it's become very polarizing and people can't get past Trump, the figure, the man. They can't accept that he's president, and by extension, they seem to cut people out of their lives that are conservative or voted for Trump.
1: Well, in fact, there's a phenomenon. We talk to a guy from time to time from a company called Red Balloon, and Red Balloon goes out and recruits people who want to work for companies where that is not the culture. And why? Why do those companies want those people? Because they don't want somebody who's going to come on the staff, and the minute they hear a trigger word, the minute they have something that goes off, all of a sudden they become a lawsuit, you know, harassment complaints and all that. And they know that there are people out there who want to work for companies where that's not the culture, and they have employers who want to employ people. And it almost sounds like, I almost wonder if we're starting to divide into the, H.G. Wells' time machine, the Morlock and the Eloy. And the Morlock do all the work, and the Eloy just sing and dance all day. And I'm beginning to think that our society may be dividing that way to the point where we end up with almost permanent divisions between people over these things. Am I exaggerating that?
2: Well, I don't think you're exaggerating. I mean, all you have to do is look back a few decades when Reagan was shot. And after that, he famously asked his surgeon or stated, I hope you're all Republicans. And they said back, today, Mr. President, we're all Republicans. And if you look at the unity that existed after that terrible event and the affection for the president, I mean, it just does not exist today. I mean, after Butler, when President Trump was shot, I mean, God, I had patients coming in the next week. They were disappointed and so upset that the shooter had such bad aim. I mean, if that's not sick, I don't know what you call
1: that's it. That's very sick. I mean, because I didn't particularly like Barack Obama. I didn't like his wife either. They'd said some, I thought, evil things. I didn't like his policies, but I never sat in my car like some of these Instagram posts and scream at the top of my lungs for 3 minutes about the fact. I just thought, well, America made a bad choice, and we'll suffer the consequences from my point of view. But I also didn't stop being friends with people who said, I voted for Obama. I said, okay, it's your choice.
2: Well, see how much healthier you are than some people on the left?
1: Yes, I get paid, but that would be kind of narcissistic too, wouldn't it?
2: Well, you know, you raise an interesting point. I've seen hundreds and hundreds of patients on both sides. And I've had plenty of patients who hated Joe Biden, Kamala Harris, and they would talk about how much they hate those figures. But never, ever did they say, I hope he dies or I hope he gets shot. Never. Whereas on the left, I don't think a week goes by when I don't hear that type of rhetoric. So I think that's telling about people's mental health on both sides, and we need to pay attention to that. But more importantly, people need to have a life that doesn't revolve around hatred for a politician.
1: No, let's hope that we can go forward from that. So, as a nation, you're the psychotherapist. How would you go about, treating America as an entire culture? And how do we get back to something a little bit more reasonable than what we seem to be living with right now?
2: Well, I would say what I just said. You know, we need to rise above politics and understand that there are things that are far more important than a president, someone who may be in office for 4 years or 8 years, family, friends, hobbies, careers. These things should all be more important than whoever occupies the White House.
1: Therapy Nation is the name of the book, How America Got Hooked on Therapy and Why It's Left Us More Anxious and Divided. 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Mr. Alpert, it's a pleasure to have you on the program. 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
2: Yeah, thank you, Lars. 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
13: Welcome back to the program. A Surgeon General nominee from Donald Trump, who has no active medical license, although does have a background in medicine, and no clear answers on vaccines, but she is a very powerful online influencer. I thought we'd talk about that with Dr. Henry Miller, a medical doctor, molecular biologist, currently at the Science Literacy Project. Dr. Miller, welcome back.
14: Good to be with you, Lars. Thank you.
13: What should we make of Casey Means, who is now the Surgeon General nominee, but as you point out, does not have an active medical license, although did go to medical school and was in the middle of residency when apparently she quit the residency and decided that she was going to go out and, talk more about wellness and those kinds of things and be very critical of vaccines.
14: Well, I guess the appropriate response to her appointment, when you look at her lack of qualifications and some of the things she said and done, would be cynical laughter. As you said, her CV is very meager for Surgeon General of the U.S., who provides or is supposed to provide advice to the President of the U.S. and heads the 6,000-member uniformed officers of the Public Health Service, of which I was one in my NIH days. She just has no qualifications for any of this. And that was very evident during her confirmation hearing before the Senate Help Committee earlier this week, when Senator Cassidy of Louisiana put her on the spot and she couldn't respond coherently to anything.
13: What was the question about?
14: He asked her about what she would advise the president and the secretary about MR vaccines, because we're in the middle of a measles outbreak, the worst in decades. He asked about what she thought about the hepatitis B vaccine for newborns, her stated opposition to hormonal birth control, and her promotion of psilocybin. That's the magic mushrooms, yep. Hallucinogenic. And she couldn't have what has been referred to as a clean answer to any of those. She just danced all over them.
13: I guess what I wonder about, because I don't know Casey Means at all, but she went to Stanford Medical School, graduated. Then she started a residency in ENT, that'd be ear, nose, and throat surgical residency, and then dropped years later. So it wasn't as though she was pushed out of school. Dr. Miller, do you think it's fair to say that sometimes the people who know the flaws of a system best are those who said, I'm going to go into that system, and then getting into it for a few years and deciding, no, I don't want to be part of this, and they go on to other things that they still in medicine, but just not using a traditional approach to medicine? Is that necessarily a down check?
14: Well, it depends on what they decide to do instead and what disciplines they pay attention to. So you know, she has a series of newsletters, some of which I read in preparation for talking about her nomination.
13: Yep.
14: And I encourage you and your readers to go to her newsletter number 32, which contains a few gems like this. She said, I did full moon ceremonies with grounded, powerful women where we called in abundance and let go of what wasn't serving us.
13: I wouldn't be crazy about that kind of background. No.
14: And just a couple more. She said, I hiked alone and talked literally out loud to the trees, letting them know I was ready for partnership. I made wishes. These are all quotes. I made wishes. This is my favorite. I made wishes on heads up pennies. I made wishes when the clock struck 11:11, and I made wishes on the first stars I saw in the night sky. I mean, this is just woo-woo medicine. And in fact, the section of her newsletter that that has those is entitled Embrace the Woo-Woo. Well, she's entitled to do that. She doesn't practice medicine, hasn't for years. But should she be the president's senior advisor on medical issues? Really?
13: That's a good question, because one of the criticisms, and I know that you and I, I'm not a big fan of RFK Jr., neither are you, but when he says, well, we've had conventional medicine for the last 30 or 40 years, and Americans are sicker than they've ever been, sicker than they've been in modern times. So while I'm not going to endorse the woo-woo garbage, I do wonder whether or not the conventional approach is working for Americans. Is it?
14: Well, our longevity has been increasing. I think it plateaued during the pandemic, which is not surprisingly. But I think, you know, we're certainly not sicker than we ever have been. We're approximately at a plateau, but longevity has been increasing in recent years.
13: But Doc, can I, if I throw back at you and say, well, diet may be a big part of why we're living longer. I'm not sure if you'd agree with that or not, but that doesn't necessarily have to do with just strictly medicine, does it?
14: No, it doesn't. It's hard to judge the influence of diet, but let me quote what Dr. Means says about one aspect of diet. She said, when it comes to a question like raw milk, I want to be free to form a relationship with a local farmer, understand his integrity, look him in the eyes, pet his cow, and then decide if I feel safe to drink the milk from his farm. Now, you know, that would be good for a TV comedy about medical practice.
13: Agreed.
14: But again, the president's senior advisor on medical issues, the head of the 6,000-member U.S. Public Health Service.
13: I understand the concern, and I would like to see some changes in medicine, Dr. Miller, and I'm not sure I'm qualified to give you, you know, the right prescription for where it should go. I was left very disappointed by the performance of medicine during the pandemic. A lot of people got fired for reasons that I think we now all question, and the business seems to be more of a business than it's ever been before. Would you agree?
14: Well, it certainly is a business, and there are certain things that should be reforms that should be made. The president has talked about reducing drug prices, for example.
13: Yes.
14: And that's a very worthy goal, and one that I think we've discussed previously that could accomplish that is reciprocity of approvals between FDA and some of its A-list of foreign counterparts. So there would be competition in getting approvals and competition in the marketplace, and that would downward prices.
13: Dr. Henry Miller from the Science Literacy Project. Dr. Miller, thank you very much.

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10: News this hour from Town Hall, I'm Ron Taylor. There are reports of intercepted Iranian missiles and drones targeted at Bahrain and Kuwait.
11: Air raid sirens in Bahrain as Iranian missiles and drones head for Gulf neighbors, including Kuwait. Bahrain's government says those missiles were intercepted and called on Iran to immediately cease attacks on its Gulf neighbors. The statement came hours after the U.S. military said it shot down Iranian ballistic missiles and drones launched toward the Strait of Hormuz and Gulf Arab allies on Friday, and struck some of the Islamic Republic's coastal surveillance radar sites in response. I'm Julie Walker.
10: Ebola is affecting the lives of Congolese citizens.
12: A wedding in Bunia, Congo, where Ebola continues to strike down citizens. The bride says she was disappointed when only 50 people out of 300 guests were allowed to enter the church. But Bunia in eastern Ituri province is where Congolese officials say many of the Ebola cases in the country exist. Authorities in the country are calling it an active community transmission after 71 new cases were confirmed within 24 hours. I'm Donna Water.
10: The body of an Auburn University student who had been missing in Japan for a week has been found. James Higginbotham was on a family trip when he disappeared, leading to a search by police and local volunteers. Last seen at the Kyoto train station May 29th, his mother Nancy shared on social media Saturday that his body had been found by a volunteer search and rescue group. His mother has said he walked away from his parents after she used ChatGPT to find restaurants and sites in the area, as he was opposed to AI. News and analysis at townhall.com.
13: In a world where more and more people decide what's right and wrong based on how they feel, what happens when feelings become the only moral standard? If emotions alone define truth, then who decides why murder, theft, or violence are wrong? 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For 50 years, Dennis Prager has challenged audiences around the world to think deeply about the moral foundations of civilization. 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
10: World Cup fans who thought they scored free tickets will now have to pay full price.
1: FIFA has canceled World Cup tickets issued to about 60 fans who mistakenly got them for free because of a website error during the checkout process. Soccer's ruling body issued a statement saying it regrets the error and any inconvenience caused, adding that those tickets remain reserved for the fans who were affected to buy at the agreed price. The tickets were sold through the official World Cup site on May 21st. It's the latest glitch in an often controversial World Cup ticketing program. The Attorneys General of New York and New Jersey are investigating FIFA for possible violations of consumer protection laws. I'm Marcela Sanchez.
10: Taylor Swift has released a new song for Disney and Pixar's Toy Story 5. The song is co-produced by Jack Antonoff and frequent collaborator and could be a Oscar contender.
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24: Welcome back to the program. I hate to let facts get in the way of a good liberal double standard, but President Obama back in the day ordered strikes in Libya without asking Congress. And in fact, at the time, reporters were asking folks like Nancy Pelosi, does the president need your authority to do this? And Nancy Pelosi said no. Well, now Donald Trump strikes Iran just as it's about to become nuclear armed, and the media absolutely goes berserk. So is there a double standard being set there? Christine Chernojeski joins us now, who's president and CEO of Mediapedia. Christine, welcome to the program.
25: Thanks for having me on.
24: So am I wrong in saying that this is a bit of standard, and even Hakeem Jeffries is having a tough time explaining what the difference is between bombing Libya for 7 months and Donald Trump taking decisive action against Iran.
2: You laid that out very clearly. And the media only perpetuates the double standard, as you said. Curiously, when President Obama ordered strikes in Libya without congressional authorization, the New York Times praised his actions in an editorial. And the Post did a several series explaining why his actions were constitutional. Now you have Trump doing basically the same thing. And now it's a reversal. The Times is accusing Trump of violating the Constitution, and the Post suggested his actions were illegal. So completely double standard, and we see that time and time again. It's a pattern within a media coverage of folks on the right, but especially with Donald Trump.
24: I mean, does the New York Times not have they used to call it a morgue, but an online database of their old editorial actions that goes back more than a dozen years? Because you'd think, hey, before we write this one, maybe we should go back and check the one we wrote back during Obama. But it seems they didn't do that, did they?
2: Well, it just goes to show you how pervasive their bias is, to the point where it's almost as if they've become an extension of the Democratic Party. I don't even know that they realize it. It is almost laughable. If you even take a look at the obits that were written about Kamani, it is ridiculous.
24: Oh. Will you please repeat a couple of those for my audience? Because almost goes back to the days of the austere religious scholar, doesn't it?
2: Well, I mean, look at these descriptions. The Washington Post, their obit remembered him, Kamani, as a bushy white man with a bushy white beard and an easy smile. They noted that he was fond of Persian poetry and Western novels. Also, curiously, they used the word avuncular to describe him, which is, yeah, you know, the way you would describe your friendly uncle. And the New York Times described him as avuncular as well. So it's like, okay, is there a liberal editorial Snapchat where they're exchanging the language that they're going to use, or are they getting the talking points from the left? It's weird and kind of fascinating at the same time.
24: I mean, because, Christine, one of the things I've been reminding my audience of, there's a total count. Actually, I'm using the list that was put together by the Foundation and for the Defense of Democracies, but FDD, it's a good, decent group. And I'm reading through it, and I mean, I've been a reporter a long time, and I thought, I remember all these when they happened and that we covered them here in the United States. I mean, attack after attack, a total of 47 major acts of terrorism over the last 50 years, and that's Iran. And then you say, well, somebody asked me today, a caller who was being critical said, well, when did this war start? And I said, 1979. He goes, what do you mean 79? I said, you better go back and read a little bit of history, because you're ignoring, this has been the bad boy of the neighborhood being planet Earth, for the last 50 years. And they've never relented.
2: Yeah, you're right. And we examine media bias at Mediapedia, and when we were perusing through how this has been covered, it was called to our attention too that in Tiananmen Square, there was obvious, outrage over what happened there, rightfully so.
24: Yep.
2: But the Iranian regime killed three times as many of their people as were killed in Tiananmen Square, but that's very underreported. That is exactly right. When media leaves out important stories, then the public is left without critical information that can help shape their opinion of our actions currently in foreign affairs and around the globe.
24: Well, the funny thing for me, Christine, you're a bit younger than me, but when I look at this, I think, well, there might have been a time when big entities like the New York Times knew they could get away with this, because they asserted something that there was almost no way to look up an alternate point of view, because you pretty much had the five big newspapers, the two wire services, five networks, maybe, and that was it. And not much in the way of no online resources if you go back 40 years, so that they knew we can say this stuff and the people just have to believe what we're telling them, because they have no way to double check us. Except that I would expect in this environment, they'd say, the minute we say something ridiculous like this, we're going to have everybody and their brother going on social media and saying, hey, the New York Times said this, and this is what they were saying about, you know, for instance, other figures or other kinds of incidents like the Libra bomb.
2: They're catering to half the country who wants to believe that narrative. But the other half of the country now has the ability to go and find alternative sources because we have such a fractured media environment. And quite frankly, I think that's a good thing. I think more diverse media outlets is better because you're getting a whole entire different side of the story so that people can decide for themselves the truth and determine what to believe and what is a distorted narrative. So you're right. Media bias is much easier to catch on to today because of this media environment that we're in where there's plenty of other sources you can go to.
24: Hey, Christine, do my audience
2: though,
24: a favor.
2: I've
24: got to break this, unfortunately, because the clock is on me all day long. But tell my audience how to find Mediapedia.
2: Mediapedia.org. We're building the world's largest database of reporter profiles and bias ratings. So if you ever have a question about where a reporter leans or you want to know just how far left they do lean, you can look that reporter up on our website, Mediapedia.org.
24: So is Lawrence O'Donnell or is Keith Olbermann at the top of the list these days?
2: Oh, gosh, that is, you know, we haven't rated them yet because we are a newer organization, but that will be a very fun find, and we will be happy to share that with your audience.
24: You should have America's Least Wanted. You can have the Least Wanted list at mediapedia.org. Christine, thank you very much. I appreciate the time. By the way, I've got a question for you. 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Whether you're flying around America, taking a road trip, or just heading out with the family locally, the last thing you want to do is be away from home without the medications that you rely on. And that's why it makes sense to be prepared before you travel. 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
24: Welcome back to the program. Are you being set up to pay more money every time you want to park your car in a downtown of a major American city? I thought we'd talk about that with Carrie Lutz, who is America's top recovering attorney and the author of a brand new book called America's Great Parking Scam. Carrie, welcome.
28: Lars, it's an honor. You are a legend in talk radio, and I really appreciate your having me on.
24: That's very generous of you, but... Carrie, look, I usually feed the meters because I park my car. I know that if it runs out 2 minutes before I come back, they're going to put a ticket on my pickup truck. So what is it? This is deliberately being engineered to cost Americans more for no reason.
28: Of course, it's several different factors. But first, we have to go to the sign because. There is a federal standard for signs that every state has had to adopt by legislation or regulation, and it's called the MUTCD. It's a law you've been living by your whole life and you never even knew about it. It is the manual on uniform traffic control devices. Every sign on the road that you see is a traffic control device, either a compliant valid one or an illegal one. And when you see a sign that says pay by blank app, that is not generally a valid traffic control device. And if you receive a ticket because you didn't pay the app, it could very well be invalid. and the ticket might be unenforceable. And I live in Florida, and I've been

0: lettering and a green outline. And somehow the app companies are running the asylum. Now you see that specifically the MUTCD says no logos, no trademarks, no artwork, no nothing, just the facts, ma'am. And somehow these signs all over the country don't comply any longer if they use them at all. Where I am suing, three different app companies and six municipalities in Florida. I go to the courthouse there to file my action, and there are no signs there whatsoever. And the code's very, very explicit. If you're going to charge for parking and if you're going to enforce it, you must have signs that designate
1: that meet the federal standard.
0: The zone. Yeah, they have to. And in fact, failure to comply with the code can result in states, cities, counties not getting federal money. They generally don't do it, but everything is covered. This book is 1,200 pages long, Lars.
1: Wow.
0: And it's
1: more like
0: a work of bureaucratic art.
1: Well, and I wonder, Kerry, the other day I had to go to either a federal or state agency, I don't remember which, and I drove down there, and of course there was an app, and it said Parking Kitty. Now, I can't remember if it had a logo on it, but are you telling me that sign might literally violate the rules and they've put it up illegally?
0: It's at best an informational sign. You can't get a ticket because you ignored an informational sign. Enforcement signs are the key, and those are the ones that say no parking anytime. That's enforcement. You park there, you get a ticket.
1: Right.
0: There's ones that say parking from 8 a.m. to 8 p.m., 2 hours, okay? And it'll say, it's supposed to say pay. And you'll then, just the mere presence of a meter a parking meter is not a traffic control device. And I've got memos from Florida here because they're having fights over all of this stuff, but not parking, of course. And they say specifically, if the sign is not in the manual, it's not a valid traffic control device. Now, it doesn't have to be verbatim, but it must capture the essentials, which is time of enforcement, days of enforcement, and it's got to be visible. It can't be a Christmas tree with signs staggered all over, because the purpose is when you're driving, you see the sign, you instantly know whether you can park or not. You don't have to hit your brakes, maybe cause an accident, to say, can I park here? Is this allowed? If it's in that book, there's a reason it's in the book. And the reason it's in the book is because accidents have occurred in the past from non-compliant signs.
1: Hey, Kerry, I want to ask you one quick question before the end of our segment. Kerry Lutz is the author of America's Great Parking Scam. So, there's a way for you to fight. You're an attorney. You can file a suit. Is there a way for the average person to dispute a ticket and say, you didn't comply with the law, I shouldn't have to pay the ticket?
0: Yeah, they can join the National Association of American Defrauded Parkers, and the website's parkscam.com. You'll get a parking ticket self-defense kit, and it'll give you a series of tests for every sign. If the sign is not 7 feet off the pavement, it's not valid. Now, if it's a couple inches, no one cares. But in some municipalities in Florida, they're 4 feet high. There's no way that sign is compliant. If it doesn't have reflectivity where you can see it at night, it's not a valid traffic control device.
1: You got to check this out. It's America's Great Parking Scam. America's top recovering attorney is Kerry Lutz. Kerry, thank you very much. 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
1: With SRN News, I'm Ron Taylor. The New York Knicks lead the San Antonio Spurs 2-0 in the NBA Finals. The Knicks beat the Spurs 105-104 in a nail-biter in San Antonio Friday night to win their 13th straight playoff game. Game 3 heads back to Madison Square Garden Monday, where President Trump plans to be in attendance, among other celebrities. The upcoming World Cup will feature 48 teams and 104 matches across the United States, Mexico, and Canada. It's also representing a massive security challenge. The World Cup involves more countries and games than ever before, and it kicks off Thursday amid global tensions and mounting political violence. Authorities say a shooting near a busy street festival in Ohio has wounded at least 12 people. Toledo police say the shooting happened yesterday near the Old West End Festival, an annual gathering of live music and home tours in Toledo's historic district. This is SRN News.
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8: Welcome back to the program. Well, the U.S. may soon help Europeans bypass their own government's online speech bans. Is that a worthy risk, or could it spark a global censorship fight? 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Patrick, good to have you back.
16: Hey, thank you for having me.
8: Would you mind telling my audience what people in Europe are up against? Because I don't think Americans can even imagine the kind of limitations on free speech that a lot of those Western European countries are happy to impose on their own people.
16: Yeah, what they're up against is a world without the First Amendment, and that the First Amendment is incredibly unique. And so we should be very thankful to have it here in the United States, because what the Europeans are dealing with, both in the United Kingdom and in the European Union, you have laws such as the Digital Services Act in Europe and then the Online Safety Act in the United Kingdom, that, of course, are passed in the name of online safety, keeping kids safe, keeping families safe. But what it's leading to is mass censorship and companies that are even just shutting down because they don't want to deal with the bureaucratic compliance and the potentially ruinous fines that are associated with these laws. Blogs on completely banal topics such as parenting advice have shut down in the United Kingdom because of these types of laws. So that's what the Europeans are up against.
8: Okay, and are the European governments who invented these rules and restrictions, are they able to make any kind of case that, you see, we're doing this, we're limiting this, and it's producing this good outcome?
16: Yeah, you know, the intent here is certainly noble, but what you're seeing is that an unintended consequence is that you tend to drive traffic away from websites that are acting in good faith, keep harmful content down, and you're sending people and diverting people to worse parts of the internet, the dark web, overseas, you know, websites that are operated overseas. So there's a lot of unintended consequences with this type of regulation.
8: Okay, but if the European governments are doing this, do they realize this is the end result and that they're going to get a backlash? Even people who don't have a First Amendment to fall back on are still going to say, well, I still want to engage in speech. I've seen plenty of examples out of the UK of people there who want to talk about some serious issues, which might be controversial, but they want to talk about, say, Muslim rape gangs. And they're told by their own government, no, you're not allowed to say that. You're not allowed to speak it in any way. You certainly can't put it online. And I think people would reasonably say, well, why not? If we're seeing this pattern that women and children are being assaulted and that the assaulters fit into a particular category, they should be able to talk about it. And if the government tells them not to, as you said, they're going to say, well, then I'll go someplace where I can talk about it. I mean, someplace in cyberspace, not physically.
16: Yeah, and what we're seeing, too, is that the ways that people are trying to bypass some of these restrictions that are being put in place, such as virtual private networks or VPNs, which would allow for a user to put their geography somewhere, their geographic location somewhere else, for the purposes of their online activity. European governments are now moving to ban those. And, you know, what's ironic is that a VPN is ultimately an online safety tool. It's about preserving your privacy, keeping you safe online. And the Europeans, in the name of safety, are banning a quintessential safety tool employed in cybersecurity.
17: Okay, but can the people who are pushing these restrictions, I guess I'll go back to that kind of argument, if you're going to do this and use VPNs, can they point to something and say, you see, if we let people have VPNs, then we're going to have all of these bad results, bad outcomes, that people are going to be able to do this or do that. Can they actually point to anything that VPNs are allowing that reasonable people wouldn't want to see allowed, like those, you know, candid discussions of real important issues?
16: You know, there's always going to be harmful content online, and the question is how we deal with it. And do we deal with it in a way that empowers people, or do we deal with it in a way that restricts people and throws out fundamental freedoms with it? You know, there are policies in place that would have been adopted in certain U.S. states, such as online safety education in schools and curriculums, to teach people how to use the Internet safely and empower them instead of trying to shield them from the endless array of bad things that are online, while also restricting their access to, again, legal and lawful information. We have to be able to deal with the risk without sacrificing too much of our freedom.
17: Well, and Patrick, one of the things I wonder about is we're a country that believes First Amendment rights are absolutely essential, that they are, you know, God gave us First Amendment rights. The Constitution tells the government, don't mess with them. Should our country play a role in saying, well, if your countries are going to cut you off from free speech, we're going to facilitate that free speech. And is there a way to do that? And I understand it'll make the Europeans mad. I frankly don't care.
16: Yeah, so what the United States government is doing is this initiative to, you know, provide a portal for Europeans and other folks in countries that don't have access to free speech online to access vital information, these services that are being restricted. But it's important for the U.S. government to be engaged here because the global Internet has really been built by Americans. It's American companies shape the World Wide Web as we know it today. And so when the Europeans and other countries are putting restrictions on the Internet, those fines and other restrictions bleed into the United States. They come out of the pockets of American companies and American consumers. And some of the restrictions impact the way you use the web here in the U.S. I mean, all of those cookies pop-ups, do you accept cookies on basically every website now that everybody ignores and are a nuisance, is a result of a European regulation. So I think it's crucial for the U.S. government to be stepping up here.
17: Yeah, and as far as I'm concerned, I'd like us to stand up for our principles and say we think that everybody should be allowed to have free speech, especially if the European rules and restrictions are going to start bleeding into our space as well. But if that kind of restriction starts to bleed into the United States, as far as I'm concerned, I would support the private efforts of companies to say, well, we're going to give your people a way around it, and then we're going to remind them, this is what you get in a country that actually recognizes your God-given rights to free speech. That's Patrick Hedger, Director of Policy for NetChoice. Patrick, thank you very much. By the way, think about this. You're at work, your phone rings. It has your kid's number, and it's your kid's voice, panicked, saying he's been in an accident, he needs money, and wired right now. You move heaven and earth. 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
13: Welcome back to the program on a First Amendment Friday. We always take the callers on First Amendment Friday. And Rich Lowry joins me now, who's the editor-in-chief of National Review and author of The Case for Nationalism. And he's generous with his time on a Friday night. Rich, how are you?
14: Good. How's it going?
13: So it's going very well, and at least by outward impressions, the attack on Iran seems to be going well. Iran's fired hundreds of missiles and drones, and yet advanced defense systems have intercepted most of them. Does that make the argument that the United States should have its own, let's say, golden dome?
11: Yeah, absolutely. We're old enough to remember the time when the left was insisting you couldn't hit a bullet with a bullet. Well, we see a bullet hitting a bullet every day repeatedly in countries throughout the Middle East now. And it's just never made any sense to me that we potentially render ourselves defenseless against a major ICBM attack against ourselves. So I think, you know, science fiction stuff is now plausible. The Israelis have been beginning to deploy an iron beam, a laser system. I think we need lasers in space, more sensors in space, and we need to do it forthwith. And I think Trump needs to try to deploy as much as he can by the end of his term, because if Democrats, God forbid, win in 28, they'll try to reverse all of it.
13: I don't know about you, Rich, but I feel kind of gratified that way back in the day when Ronald Reagan was proposing this strategic defense initiative, which his critics disparagingly called Star Wars, and made fun of it, saying you can't hit a bullet with a bullet. Mm-hmm. And apparently they didn't have much faith in technology. And so, you know, it feels kind of gratifying to say, see, it does work. And Reagan was right.
11: Yeah. Trump, when he gave this big speech about this, cited Reagan. And this is something Trump's been consistent about, like thinking that we should attack the Iranian regime, is something he's been consistent about basically since 1980. So these are just certain commonsensical things that he's very serious about. So and we're seeing indications of that in Iran every single day, right? How many presidents have said consistently Iran can't have nuclear weapons, but there was always this kind of seal that you couldn't break. You couldn't hit Iran directly. It didn't matter how many terror attacks they launched. Didn't matter how many Americans they killed and maimed in these horrible roadside bombs in Iraq. You could do sanctions, but you couldn't do anything else. Trump broke that seal in June, and that now is going after it big time, obviously.
13: You know, have you noticed, Richard, that there are a lot, I'm talking to Rich Lowry from National Review, but there are a lot of these things. You can't do that. If you do that, yeah, bad things, you know, you can't move the U.S. Embassy to Jerusalem. You can't, yeah, Israel can't take the Golan Heights. You can't. How much of what could happen in this world politically is held back by just people sitting on the sidelines saying, no, we never allowed to do that?
11: Yeah, and Trump, the second term, the theme of the second term, or one of them, is Trump more than ever. So everything is kind of talked out of, a little too cautious about in the first term. You know, for better or worse, I don't think all this has necessarily been, everything he's done has been great, but everything he's talked out of, he's like, no, I'm going to do it. And I think this is high on the list. And, you know, another country that we've been held harmless against us for 50 or 60 years since the Cuban Missile Crisis.
13: And could you see the same, what kind of action could we take against Cuba that would be effective? It wouldn't necessarily have to be the same game plan as Iran, would it?
11: No, I think it would be more a kind of Venezuela style. What I'm hearing are there rumors in the Cuban community that there could be some sort of deal where the current president steps aside. The regime doesn't change, but you get a new face, maybe someone more pliable, you know, the way we've seen in Venezuela so far. And then we take over basically the oil, the tourism industry, and the finances, and get it on a better footing. So I think Trump would be willing to settle, despite the all caps unconditional surrender to Social Post today, for something similar in Iran. If he just gets someone more pliable who's willing to say, all right, trying to develop nukes and this missile capacity has been a stone cold loser for us. I'm not going to do it anymore. I'll just placate the Americans on this, and then we can run our affairs as we want otherwise. I think Trump would be happy with that, and I think that'd be a big win.
13: By the way, his book is called The Case for Nationalism. Rich, let me ask you this. I mean, we were, I think, 5 days into the attacks on Iran when the Democrats started describing this as the endless war or the forever war. Do you get the impression that Iran is getting the stuffing kicked out of it hard enough that an awful lot of the kinetic action here is going to be done in a fairly short period of time?
11: I don't know. You know,
13: no?
11: It looks like we've been successful hunting down these launchers, but I assume there's more to do. The drone attacks have been down as well, but the drones are a trickier problem. They're more mobile, easier to hide. The more of them, they're cheaper. So I think that will remain a problem. And eventually this is going to end in some sort of agreement. Every war does, unless there's a you know, a coup or a popular revolution, which is possible, but I don't think likely. But I think, you know, we're talking weeks, not months, and, you know, and possibly days, not weeks. You know, that's the other thing is Trump could post unconditional surrender today, and tomorrow, if someone wants to deal with him that he thinks is legit in Iran, and the thing's over. So he always maintains that flexibility and leverage.
13: Well, let's talk about the political aspect of this. If the Democrats come out and stake out a position saying we won't condemn Iran as a sponsor of terrorism, that vote I thought illustrated the Democrats perfectly, 53 of them saying we won't even call them terrorists. If we get to this fall and you have a measure of success in what's happened in Iran, the removal of a major threat, some reforms in that country, and some new leadership by November, aren't the Democrats going to end up trying to explain to Americans why we should back people who back a terrorist organization or terrorist regime like the Khomeini's?
11: Yeah,
13: no?
11: I kind of think, unfortunately, people remember foreign policy debacles and punish you for them, but they don't necessarily remember foreign policy successes and reward them.
13: Rich,
11: I
13: want to have you back for an extended period some night to talk about the case for nationalism, but thank you very much. We appreciate your time on a Friday night.
11: Of course.
13: That is Rich Lowry, the author of The Case for Nationalism, editor-in-chief at National Review. By the way, a lot of you probably think that waking up in the middle of the night is just part of regular life. But doctors now say those nighttime wake-ups in the middle of the night, they could be affecting your long-term health. That means inflammation, immune function, even memory and mental clarity. 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
12: News this hour from Town Hall, I'm Ron Taylor. The U.S. has intercepted Iranian missiles and drones fired at Gulf allies in Bahrain and Kuwait.
13: Air raid sirens in Bahrain as Iranian missiles and drones head for Gulf neighbors, including Kuwait. Bahrain's government says those missiles were intercepted and called on Iran to immediately cease attacks on its Gulf neighbors. The statement came hours after the U.S. military said it shot down Iranian ballistic missiles and drones launched toward the Strait of Hormuz and Gulf Arab allies on Friday, and struck some of the Islamic Republic's coastal surveillance radar sites in response. I'm Julie Walker.
12: Authorities in St. Petersburg, Russia, have told residents there to stay indoors after a large-scale Ukrainian drone attack targeted the city.
14: This attack highlights Kyiv's growing ability to strike deep inside Russia. The governor of St. Petersburg says three people sustained minor injuries. He also warns of possible mobile internet disruptions. Russia's defense ministry says its air defenses shot down 376 Ukrainian drones.
12: Correspondent Andrew Stewart. Authorities say a shooting near a busy street festival in Ohio has wounded at least 12 people. Toledo police say the shooting happened yesterday near the Old West End Festival, which is an annual gathering of live music and home tours in a historic district. Deputy Police Chief Joe Heffernan says it appears that at least two people fired weapons and they were probably shooting at each other. Two of the victims are in critical condition. The New York Knicks lead the San Antonio Spurs 2-0 in the NBA Finals. The Knicks beat the Spurs 105-104 in a nail-biter in San Antonio Friday night to win their 13th straight playoff game. Game 3 heads back to Madison Square Garden Monday night, where President Trump plans to be in attendance. News and analysis at Town Hall.
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17: It's hard to describe what it's like to sit with these girls, to connect with their pain. In their world, no one really cares about their thoughts and their feelings, what they've had to endure. These are not conversations that they're used to having. When a girl comes in the room, she is so nervous and she is so ashamed. But as she realizes that we genuinely care about her, she begins to open up. There's a common thread in all of their stories. Abuse, abandonment, helplessness, exploitation, all just things they're trying to survive. But each girl has endured unique tragedies. But one thing is certain. All of these girls are broken. Some are better at hiding it than others, but only for a little while.
5: When I was 10 years old, my mom died, and that's when I started to lose track of my life. I had to sleep on the streets, try to find food. I was underage, so no one would give me a job anywhere. I had no other job opportunity. I had no recommendation, no education. I was prostituting myself to eat, to pay a hotel night, to pay for a plate of food. Who has the generosity to help? Nobody. Men want something in return. People want something in return. I believe in God. All I ask Him for is a stable job. A stable job.
17: We've watched girls try and hide behind an exterior of strength and toughness. If nobody can see their pain, maybe nobody can make it worse. But we realize how fragile they really are and how many of their dreams have been shattered. And while so many of them have given up on their dreams, those who find themselves mothers now live for their children. And they are willing to do anything, anything, to provide for them and protect them from having to walk through the same hell they have.
16: Welcome to Freedom's Call, a special presentation from SOS International. 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I'm Todd Chapman. My guests are Christy and Hannah from SOS International. Christy is the executive director, and Hannah heads up their marketing and communications. Christy, let's start with you. You've been in this work for over 17 years. What's your why? What keeps you doing this very challenging, but also very rewarding work?
8: You know, my why, that's a good question. And I feel like it's changed multiple times through the course of my career. I've been on staff with SOS for 17 years now. I've seen a lot of changes in human trafficking. I mean, we got involved in it before it was a buzzword, right? Before it was something we were actively running into, and the world was slowly discovering and catching up what happened. And, you know, there are so many reasons why I'm involved. I'm involved because of all of the incredible women who've been rescued and rehabilitated, all of the life change that I've seen come forth. I'm involved, and my why is because they're committed to helping free others. And so, you know, if you've gone through hell and seeing your life restored and you're willing to go back, man, I want to walk alongside you, and I want to contend for freedom in those spaces because we know it works. And they're such simple solutions that are truly bringing about tremendous life change. But there's also such a firm conviction that we are to protect children. We are to protect vulnerable children. And there are very simple ways we can do that. And it comes down to empowering communities to take care of children. And so I think my why is that I'm really passionate about seeing this stopped. And there is a tremendous burden to bring hope and freedom, and also to not pass this on to the next generation. If this continues to be the fastest growing crime into the next generation, the numbers will be devastating. And there's hope. And I'm addicted to the hope side of it because I've seen so many lives transformed. And so I think it's an element of calling. It's an element of passion. It's an element of friendship. And I'm just firmly committed to giving my life for the cause of freedom.
16: Hannah, what about you?
18: Well, I mean, you hear it in everything Christy is saying, and you can hear it from honestly everybody involved in this. I let it be personal. We are dealing with devastating things. I have had the most devastating stories pour out of women in front of me as they're shaking, trying to grapple with how they can move on from stuff. And that is hard. And I think that I just decided this is going to cost something, and I'm going to let it cost me something, because what we get in return is insane. The lives, the restoration, the hope, I mean, it's a tenfold return. And I feel like once you understand the depth of pain and the depth of evil that these women are experiencing and these children are experiencing, Christy said it, fastest growing crime in the world, child trafficking. Children are experiencing this. Once you understand that and you understand that there's a way out, oh my gosh, how could I ever choose to not be involved? How could I ever choose, now that I have seen and understood, I'm responsible? That's how I feel. I've internalized it. I've personalized it. I can walk you out of this. I'm going to do it. I have the keys to the gate. I'm unlocking that door every single time.
16: You're listening to Freedom's Call, a look into the growing problem of human trafficking and what we can do to rescue those who are trapped in it. I'm Todd Chapman. We'll get back to more of our conversation with Hannah and Christy in just a couple minutes. But right now, I want to invite you to get involved in supporting SOS in the rescue and rehabilitation of these women and children that are being pulled from the nightmare of human trafficking. Your gift of just $150 provides a month of rescue and care for a woman or a child who makes the decision to leave the life that they're trapped in. You provide a safe space for them where they can heal, get an education, get medical care, and start a new life in freedom. Just $150 does that for one precious woman or child. Rescue a girl now by calling 866-343-4717, 866-343-4717, or click the SOS banner at thewordcolumbus.com. When you give, you'll be providing a way out, a door to a new life, for a woman like Angelica.
19: I hated my lifestyle. I wanted to kill myself. I felt repulsed by being with a man for money. I don't want my children to follow my steps. That's why I do what I do. I don't like it, but I do it out of necessity, not because I want to.
16: Women and children being bought and sold. 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It's a growing problem. More and more people find themselves pulled into human trafficking every day. 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Help these women and children experience the love of Jesus. 866-343-4717. You can also click the SOS banner at thewordcolumbus.com. Now, SOS didn't start as a trafficking prevention or trafficking rescue ministry. You originally started by providing impoverished communities with just the basic needs of life, food and water. Talk about how you transitioned into the trafficking component of what you do now.
8: Really, one of the reasons we got involved in this is because you begin to work in these communities, and one of the things that you discover over and over again is that all of these factors that put children at risk become vulnerabilities that traffickers like to expose. So whether it's a lack of food, a lack of water, a natural disaster, you find that because there's so much money to be made off of children, which is just, it's horrible to even say, but it's just the truth, that these children are exploited and they're abused. And so really, we've kind of found our sweet spot where we were already working in communities, right? We were already in there providing water, providing food, providing education. And more those stories began to come up of friends, neighbors, classmates who would just disappear. You know, and so if you're relating to a kid in a feeding project or in a school and they start to tell you about somebody that's disappeared in their community, your ears kind of perk up and you start to ask questions. And the more we started to ask questions, the more we began to discover trafficking in mass preying in the same communities where we were working to bring in community relief and community development. And really, your only response can be, how do we secure these children? How do we stop these traffickers? How do we take this strategy that's exploiting and making so many children at risk? And how do we put a stop to it? And really, the best kind of rescue you can do is before you actually have to go in and rescue someone, when you're not having to deal with any kind of trauma, it's prevention. For sure. And so that's how we began to foray into this. And honestly, we got into it before trafficking became a hot topic. It's really helped us that trafficking has become such a big thing, but it's also really sad to watch the state of how trafficking has just exploded. And this is not an isolated situation that's just in third world and impoverished nations. This is something that's affecting the communities that we live in as well. And so we're able to work with local care networks around the world to secure children in a variety of communities because we found that traffickers are strategic. And they are going after the most vulnerable children. And so it really takes a strategic response where you can go in and you can begin to cut off those areas of vulnerability, those areas of exploitation, and you can begin to work to develop holistic communities where children are safe.
16: So obviously prevention is the first choice. You want to stop these women and kids from being pulled into trafficking. But when rescue does become required, and it is, because this is a growing problem. It's been going on for a long time. Hannah, what does that look like for SOS?
20: Trafficking is a slow, trafficking rescue. That's why we love prevention, right? Because it's so much easier. It's so much easier to keep them out than to get them out. Because it is a slow process. And it looks different, just like how, you know, interacting with your children, each child has a different path that they have to take. Even our own lives, we all have different roads we have to walk, and everything takes people different times to process and deal with. So there isn't a one size fits all. It really is a life commitment of, we're going to bring you in relationship and we're going to walk with you and we're going to keep walking with you because you're part of this community now, and community sticks together. Building trust is a really big deal. And obviously this looks a little bit different when we're talking about minors, but we really want to allow women to make the choice for freedom. We want to build a relationship with them in their setting and allow them to choose to come out, because we have found that when you pull a woman out of something like that, you're actually inflicting the same trauma because she doesn't know what's going to happen. She doesn't trust you. Everything in her life, every situation in her life where she has been forced into something has proven to be terrible. And so if someone forced me to do it and I ended up in this cage or I ended up being raped all day, what is going to happen next? What's the next devastating thing that's going to happen? And so it's just, the success rate is so low with raids. Like if you go in and do a raid and force a woman to come out. So it's really about serving that community, serving those women where they're at, building that relationship. That looks like food. Mm-hmm. Preparing meals for them. That looks like cleaning houses. That looks like helping educate their children. If their children are locked out of the education system, that looks like providing them with tutoring to help get their kids into the education system. That looks like helping meet their kids' needs, helping meet their needs. Really building that trust of, hey, I'm here for you. A really cool thing about our programs, especially in Asia, our Latin American program's still in the development stage, and it's exciting to see it come to fruition. But our project in Asia is very well established, and a lot of our workers there, our outreach team there, are actually women who were trafficked, who have come out, who have been restored, who have seen freedom, and have said, I lived in that hell, and I'm not going to leave anybody there. And they go back into the hell that they were trapped in and help people come out. And it's amazing to see that trust that can be built from a woman saying, hey, I was there too, and I get it. I feel all your pain. I feel all your physical, emotional pain. I know what it's like. I'm telling you, it's okay to trust here. And I'm going to walk with you until you trust. And then as soon as a woman says, I want out, we get her out.
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19: When I was 10 years old, my mom died, and that's when I started to lose track of my life. I had to sleep on the streets, try to find food. I was underage, so no one would give me a job anywhere. I had no other job opportunity. I had no recommendation, no education. I was prostituting myself to eat, to pay a hotel night, to pay for a plate of food. Who has the generosity to help? Nobody. Men want something in return. People want something in return. I believe in God. All I ask Him for is a stable job.
2: Normally it's young girls that we work with a lot, so like 12 to 14 years old. So when I use the term girls, like we're talking about young girls. And so when a girl is abused at that age, it devastates her self-esteem. And you have to think about the fact that a 12 to 14 year old is not equipped to make a wage. Like they're still at very critical places in their education if they're receiving any kind of education. And so what happens is when a disruption like trafficking and abuse happens in that girl's life, her future is completely thrown off kilter. And you endure so many years of abuse, and I'll tell you, like, it looks different. So in Asia, we find a lot of girls kept in cages, which is absolutely appalling. And the violence that the girls in our programs in Asia have experienced is completely devastating and completely heartbreaking. Working with girls in our Latin American projects, there's no less destruction, but it looks completely different. And that's the hard part about trafficking is no matter where you're at, how it affects those women, the conditions that they're kept in are going to be different. But the devastation that it does to a life doesn't change. And that woman, after she's gone through that abuse and had that trauma and isn't equipped to provide for her family, at some point those survival skills kick in, right? And there's that belief of like, I can't get out, I can't make this better, so I have to learn how to survive. It's that fight or flight response, right? And so they begin to learn how to survive. And it, you never find a girl that it brings forth fruit in their life, that it's a healthy thing. I mean, I've talked to madams who've come out and have had their life restored, and they'll tell you, like, they exploited other women because they were just trying to survive. They had no choice. And at the same time, as those madams have come to freedom, bringing their whole house of girls with them. But it's one of those things that, like, it's very, very mind-boggling as you really begin to wrap your head around it. And honestly, it's that life transformation that takes place as a woman steps into freedom and as she begins to have her self-esteem rebuilt and new values spoken over her and that life is restored. Watching that restoration process is one of the most incredible things in the entire world because it absolutely blows your mind and it doesn't make sense. But I've watched it happen hundreds of times over and over and over again. And so I can't explain it, but I've seen it. And that's what's incredible because you're dealing with the deepest trauma, the deepest abuse, and seeing incredible life transformation as those girls step into freedom and as they learn that their life could be different and as they're equipped with those skills to make life different.
16: Jesus said, I have come to give you life and life more abundant. He also said that he came to set captives free, and he commands us to do the same as his followers. Human slavery and trafficking is, in many ways, the front lines of the enemy's work on earth today. 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Hannah, you've been doing this long enough now that I know you have stories of former victims who are now dedicating their lives to freeing others as they were set free.
18: We have so many. We have so many stories, Todd. We actually just had two kids. They're not kids. They're literally like my age. So I'm saying kids. They're like 5 years younger than me. They're mid-20s now. They were just helping us with some of our projects globally. Both of them were born to trafficking victims in the red light district. One of them is a young man and he has a sister. His mom was trafficked. The other one's a woman. You know, their stories definitely are different because one's a boy and one's a girl, but they both had the overwhelming reality of being a little kid in the red light district. The young lady, she was kind of giving some of our friends who didn't understand what it was like for a child, kind of an inside look at, you know, as 11 years old, kind of what it would look like for her at night. She was hidden under the bed. She was locked in cabinets because her mom knew she needed to be out of sight or she would become the next victim. But yeah, that meant that a lot of her childhood was spent crammed in tiny corners, trying to be safe and locked.

0: now globally travels playing drums and also uses his voice and his influence to tell his story, but also to identify kids that are in that situation that need a help, need a way out, and partners in training them in music to help give them a way out of their situation, out of the red light district, out of poverty. And so we've seen it over and over and over again. The kids who come through our program and the women who come through our program, they so understand that kid didn't do anything to end up there. That kid just ended up there. And so they so understand that they're like, man, I am so willing to step back into that hell to help you get out of it. And they do it over and over and over again. And it's just such an honor to get to partner with them in that.
1: So Christy, you agree, you see former victims as being important in helping you expand your work. And also, what are the other things that you need to continue to rescue these women and children moving forward?
2: They're incredibly vital to the fight. So I think absolutely, for sure. It's that. And then it's the combination of just having the beds available. Right now, we need more beds. The monthly support of those beds is the biggest inhibitor to growth, to scaling. We have people that are ready. I mean, I have all kinds of great growth plans and expansion plans, but until those monthly funds are secured that make rescue and rehabilitation available, because it is expensive, that's our biggest inhibitor to growth right now, honestly. And it's funny because even as Hannah was talking about those stories that have been long journeys in the making, right? I was sitting here thinking about the very first little girl that came to us inside of our very first Latin America rescue home. She will end up aging out with us. And we've watched her walk this journey to where, you know, she's still currently in the program, but she made honor roll last semester because we've seen so much transformation in her life. She not only caught up on education, but now she's honor roll. But not just that, she is now like the big sister at the home. And as new girls come in, she's the first to welcome them in, to help set the pace and the culture of the home, to help create that environment of safety, of healing. And so it's really cool to be able to see it when it's been long in the making and you can say, oh, they went on and they graduated and they did X, Y, Z. But we also get to see it in the shorter run. And we get to see how as these girls heal and mature and develop and grow, because there is such a need for community in this process of healing, right? Like so much of abuse happens in isolation and so much of healing happens in the presence of safe community. And to see what a vital role these girls play in creating that safe community for one another, where they can walk up to one another and they understand and they've found healing. And so watching that play out over and over again and watching the joy and the delight in these survivors as they've contended for freedom and they're seeing some success in their own life and being able to share and be that step up for somebody else in that process, to be that encouragement, to be that, it's going to get better. I promise. You're going to bounce back. I promise. It's going to pay off. I promise. That voice makes such a big difference.
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3: With SRN News, I'm Ron Taylor. The New York Knicks lead the San Antonio Spurs 2-0 in the NBA Finals. The Knicks beat the Spurs 105-104 in a nail-biter in San Antonio Friday night to win their 13th straight playoff game. Game 3 heads back to Madison Square Garden Monday, where President Trump plans to be in attendance, among other celebrities. The upcoming World Cup will feature 48 teams and 104 matches across the United States, Mexico, and Canada. It's also representing a massive security challenge. The World Cup involves more countries and games than ever before, and it kicks off Thursday amid global tensions and mounting political violence. Authorities say a shooting near a busy street festival in Ohio has wounded at least 12 people. Toledo police say the shooting happened yesterday near the Old West End Festival, an annual gathering of live music and home tours in Toledo's historic district. This is SRN News.
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6: Welcome to Seculo. It's Friday, and what it seems like always when election season comes, there's one thing that can now feel like since 2000, really. Unless it's some sort of landslide victory, like maybe we saw in the 2024 election, or maybe that we saw in a couple previous elections, but really for the most part in general, whether it's local, whether it's state, whether it's federal, it feels like there's only one thing that can be assured, and that is that voting will never go as planned, and it certainly will not go as planned as is the, this is really the counting of all the votes, Will. And what we have here, once again, in California, you immediately had about 50% of the vote come in. Feels like things were moving along.
8: Yeah, it's like, great job.
6: And then it took a standstill, and here we are.
8: That's right. So once again, if you look at recent elections, look back at 2024, when we had a presidential election, it took them 10 days to get to 95% of the ballots.
6: Yeah, they were able to call it earlier.
8: Right.
6: Because of the discrepancy was there. But of course we can go back to 2020. Of course we can go back to even before then. This is become a real issue in this country.
8: That's right. And once again, you're talking about the most populous state, but you're also talking about the center of kind of the advancements in tech in our country. And they can't count even just one city, a mayoral election, without having to go for over a week, potentially longer. And that's what you look at. You still see that Steve Hilton is leading for the governor race with Javier Becerra and then Tom Steyer below that. And really, these proportions haven't changed much. So it probably will be Steve Hilton versus Becerra, yeah. And it probably will be Karen Bass versus Spencer Pratt for the mayoral election. But it's too many that are outstanding to call.
9: And I love they still say too early to call. No, it's not too early to call. It is because you have not decided to do this properly. When you only have 56% of the vote that comes in, you know, as of the last time that I checked, 56%. The election was on Tuesday. We're now on Friday. How is this still possible? How are these issues still being consistent every time? It feels like that they should have called it quickly. We should have known. And look, like you said, the problem is you also have these states like California and other states that have all of these rules, or really lack of rules, I guess you'd say, in the different options that you have to vote. So not only is it mail-in, it's mail-in that can be stamped by the day, not arrived by the day. Things can come in late. Ballot boxes that you can drop off in. It is not all digital, like it should probably be at this point. We are still dealing with a lot of paper mailed-in ballots, but still not all that many. It shouldn't be all that many.
8: Well, especially when you see how low the participation was right. For like the mayoral race in Los Angeles, you'd think that they'd be able to get to that 95%. That's kind of the threshold. They never officially know how many. That's an estimated, but it's based off of how many ballots were requested, et cetera. But you're looking at this and you're laughing almost. You're like, why can't they also realize this is why people don't trust their elections?
9: Yeah. Does it
8: they
9: ever get to 100%?
8: Once it's over. But no, normally it has a greater than 99% have been counted. Because you never know if you've counted every vote.
9: Yeah, maybe you've counted a couple times. Who knows? Hey, we want to hear from you. Let me know in the comments what you think about this. When you see a state like California, does it give you more reassurance in your own local area? Maybe they're doing a better job in some of these other states and these other cities. We know Los Angeles is a mess, and maybe it is just proving the point that it's a mess, the fact that we are multiple days since this election for, again, really the primary for mayor. It's not like we're even talking about the general election at this point, unless you were to hit that threshold, which we knew that wasn't going to happen. And they still can't figure this out. A lot of calls for reform on the election side of it. We obviously always have an ACLJ petition about different election integrity issues. I want you to get involved that way. Go to aclj.org, sign all the petitions, get involved, a lot of free content that's available. And of course, none of that's free without you supporting the work financially. So of course, nothing's beyond a paywall. Nothing's on a paywall. But it's all there for you at aclj.org because you support. 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
9: 89. In the clip we just played, they did say if you're a Republican, you should be smiling at these results. And we're going to be joined by Rick Grinnell, who's been really heavily working on California. And I think that they may not be quite there just yet. But these results are at least showing there is some change of tide there in California. Now, I have to say, California's had Republican governors. We know historically, Ronald Reagan, Arnold Schwarzenegger. You know, these are people who were running as Republicans that have won. And the gubernatorial race always gives, there's a little bit more of a chance, I feel like, than just Los Angeles.
11: Yeah, that's right. I mean, when you look at the numbers so far with Karen Bass, with all of the negatives on her, she is the only one right now that they're looking at saying she's made it in based off the statistics that she's performing in. And as you said, you add up all those other people that voted Dem. Well, they're not all going to necessarily go and vote for Karen Bass because
9: they voted against her.
11: So it would if Pratt is able to get through and it's not two Dems, his job will be going to those voters who didn't vote for him but also didn't vote for Karen Bass. And you can look at and say, okay, you don't want her again. Here's what I can offer, and here's what my goals are. It's not to fundamentally transform the moral care makeup of this city, of this county. It's really just to get to basics of
9: it's not MAGA.
11: Security, police, get people back in their homes, kind of like the basics of what you do as mayor.
9: Right.
11: Not flying around the world meeting with other countries.
9: Not acting like you're a world leader.
11: When you've got crises going on at home.
8: Well, and to that point as well, Councilwoman Rahman had a lot of comparisons almost to Mamdani, that she had a personality that was kind of charismatic, young. She also, policy-wise, was much more in line with someone like Mamdani. So if you think about that, it's not like if Mamdani had lost the primary to Mayor Adams before he was out of the race, it's not like all those people that were really excited about him would all of a sudden be like, well, we got to hold our nose and go vote for Mayor Adams. So that is kind of what you're looking at, even though I think that Karen Bass is much more liberal, much more progressive than Eric Adams was. That is kind of the dynamic that you're seeing play out in Los Angeles. So it's not all of a sudden that you're like, okay, well, Pratt may have done well, but then there's going to be another 110,000 people that are going to go vote for Karen Bass. It'll be a blowout. It still may be, but you can't necessarily count on all those people even caring to show up.
9: But it's whether the Democrat establishment, Jordan, that's something that's going to happen here. They're going to flood the money into this ad campaign against Spencer Pratt. So you're going to have the wildest amount of, I feel, negative ads running towards him to get all of those people who were voting against Karen Bass to now try to get them on board.
11: Yes, I would imagine if he is in, it could become the most expensive mayor's race in our history.
9: Yeah.
11: If Republican and independent donors, we're talking about the big groups too, the 527s, start dumping the tens of millions. They usually don't in mayoral races, but because we're talking about Los Angeles here and kind of the whole idea that if you can win in L.A., you should be able to win anywhere when those who've been elected to do their job, take the DNR out of their name, aren't getting the basics done, like roads, like having enough water ready if there's a fire to put out that fire. Again, and if you find out that that's happening in a place where you oversee, whatever international trip you're on, you need to get back as quickly as possible and not joke about, well, I'm not there right now, especially when you knew it was a high potential to happen. And then second, I think clear, as you pointed out, the Spencer Pratts of the world are the Republicans that have been able to win in California. Mm-hmm. Ronald Reagan, movie star.
9: Yeah.
11: Arnold Schwarzenegger, movie star. And again, who we agree with on the social issues may be very different than where most Republicans
9: are. He's not a Republican in that sense. I mean, no. It's technically isn't technically the mayor's not a partisan position?
8: Right. The race technically is not even listing partisan. Yeah, because it's just people run. Yeah. Karen Bass obviously was a member of Congress as a Democrat, but that's also part of the confusion maybe for some people, maybe not for most people, but when you go into the ballot box or if you're getting a ballot, it isn't listing Republicans and Democrats or party preference.
11: The people by name. And so I think, again, it's one to look for first, of course, to see as the votes come in, does he maintain the second place? And then two, if he does, do Republican and independent donors, both at the grassroots level, so that means from even outside of LA, outside of Los Angeles, do they then decide, you know what, we're going to treat this like a Senate race because this would send a signal? Does it really, even if the House is tougher for us this cycle, this would send a huge signal about the power of the Republican vote in places that look like they've been completely lost. And maybe that's actually where we need to go and look to run more Republicans in places that have been so mismanaged by the left.
8: Well, and I think what we also see is you see the governor's race there where we have Hilton, who has actually taken the lead, has the most votes. He has 1.3 million, almost 1.4 million votes with 58% of the votes in. Javier Becerra, who was the former attorney general of California, was also the Secretary of Health and Human Services under Biden, was chosen for that role because of how progressively pro-choice he is and all the processes and all the things that he put in place in California under his attorney generalship as he helped pave the way for the governor there to make more liberal laws as far as it comes to being pro-choice, but also going after like pro-life pregnancy resource centers, things like that. And then you have Tom Steyer, who's the billionaire, but not like a Michael Bloomberg billionaire running for office. He's the type of billionaire that decides, I have so much money, I can be as liberal as I want, and it doesn't matter. And so it takes the extreme far left on every single position. He has just under a million votes, and then there is a second Republican with 500,000. So you look at this, they haven't called any of it yet. Steve Hilton is the leader, Jordan, with 27.8%. It looks very much like it could be Steve Hilton versus Becerra. It would be pretty big for someone like Tom Steyer to overcome a 300,000 vote deficit.
11: Yeah.
8: If the way that things progress, even with the mail-in voting.
11: Right.
8: But they haven't called any of those as moving forward yet. But it does look like it's going to be Steve Hilton versus Becerra.
11: Yeah, it's hard to imagine there's 400,000 plus, probably because Steve Hilton's going to get more in too with the 56%
8: right.
11: That's reporting. So how does Tom Steyer? So it looks like, again, we're not there yet, but it's close that we're going to have a Republican choice. This jungle primary system is actually backfiring on Dems in California as we speak, because it's not just finishing up with, well, we're such Democrat areas that we know that they're going to vote in. At least the two Democrats are always going to be the choice. It looks like that may not be the case when you're talking about the LA mayor as well as the governor. And again, it goes to, does the Republican Party, the apparatuses, the outside groups, do they go in and spend the big dollars to try and make a stunning victories in both the mayor's race and the governor's race? Also, a big shout out to very close with us. He was a former U.S. attorney, just recently former U.S. attorney in Montana, Kurt Almay. He, again, to replace Steve Daines in the U.S. Senate, won his Republican primary by 76% as the votes are coming in right now. So it'll be close to 80%. And excited then about, again, general election, Montana, you have to take seriously. They do elect Democrats occasionally, but we'll certainly want to get behind him. I know he's going to be on the broadcast soon.
8: Very good. One other thing, and I think, we can go to.
9: Yeah, what other thing?
8: We should talk about, because once again, we're looking at California a lot. We're looking at some of these places that had positive results for more conservative candidates. You're also seeing things like in New Jersey, where there was a Democrat who won the primary there to run for Congress, who has ties to Al-Qaeda.
9: Oh, yeah.
8: And this is what is so shocking, is that this individual, Adam Hamawe, was an Egyptian-born former combat surgeon who volunteered and interned with a nonprofit that was linked to Al-Qaeda in Bosnia, as well as he was called as a defense witness for the trial of the blind sheikh. He has now become a nominee for the Democrat Party.
9: Background in who that is.
8: Blind Sheikh, big-time terrorist.
9: There you go. Top-notch, top terrorist.
8: Al-Qaeda that we have prosecuted in the United States and really dominated kind of even the New York political scene, like the trials around the Blind Sheikh for so long.
11: Yes. I mean, this is, again, it's pretty shocking. Like you said, that these kind of individuals are getting through the process, and it just shows you kind of where the left is right now.
9: New Jersey's so weird. I mean,
11: yes,
9: you feel like it should not be these kind of candidates out of New Jersey.
11: No.
9: Spend any time in New Jersey. It does not feel.
8: Does it sound very Bruce Springsteen, the boss, having the blind shake?
9: I don't know about that.
11: Yeah,
9: that's the worst example you could have given.
11: Definitely a lot of kind of like labor union type Democrats winning.
9: Yeah.
11: But not again, not guys who were tied
9: like Pennsylvania
11: to terror
9: Democrats,
11: attacks that impacted a lot of people in New Jersey.
9: Yeah, absolutely. We're going to take some more phone calls as Will decides that Bruce Springsteen is who we should be.
8: I was trying to get people fired up.
9: Yeah, I would have said,
11: he doesn't like us playing his music.
9: No, I don't think so. I would have said Bam Bam Bigelow or someone like that, the king of Asbury Park. Phone lines are open for you, 1-800-684-3110. I don't know Bam Bam Bigelow's political affiliation. Rest in peace.
8: I feel like he was probably pretty conservative.
9: He had a head tattoo. 1-800-684-3110. 1-800-684-3110 to have your voice heard on the air today. Also, support the work of the ACLJ. We got a petition up right now. I think you could be a part of it. Go to aclj.org/sign. I'd like you to do that. We have new petitions that go up all the time. Great way to get involved. Great way to start your journey here at the ACLJ or to continue on. Again, give us a call. We'll be right back with more on Seculo.
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9: Seculo. Phone lines are open for you at 1-800-684-3110. Over the next few segments, we're going to take some of those calls and also run ahead to ACLJ Jerusalem with Jeff Balaban. But now we are joined by one of our attorneys out of, you know, right now in Washington, D.C., Christy Campagnone. We have an update, Will, and I think you can help set this up. This, of course, has to do with our case in Massachusetts. And again, if you're tuning in because you want to hear about Iran, don't worry, we're going to get back to that. But I think it's always important to discuss the work of the ACLJ, especially when we have some big news that coming up.
8: That's right. And this is the Your Options Medical versus Massachusetts and Wren case that we've talked about for quite a while here. This is where the state of Massachusetts was targeting pro-life pregnancy resource centers with an attack campaign, an ad campaign across the state, trying to call them deceptive, saying don't trust them. And we filed a lawsuit in Massachusetts to end this, essentially. We had that go on for a very long time because we got to refile, we got to amend our complaint, and all to have a judge say, agree with the state and the Commonwealth saying, this is dismissed. They granted the motion to dismiss. We are now, Christy, today filing an appeal at the Court of Appeals. Tell us what this action will do.
15: Exactly. So we had the district court dismiss our case. So we're starting afresh in a new court, the Circuit Court of Appeals. And here, the setting the stage on what this is, you have pregnancy resource centers who are simply giving free health care to women so that they don't perform abortions. And they also have abortion pill reversal options for these women, all free. And the state has now come and done this entire campaign to silence them, to chill them. This campaign isn't being done against Planned Parenthood. Planned Parenthood's not being investigated. They're not putting out, you know, these statements saying that Planned Parenthood is doing something wrong. But they have already stated that the PRCs are particularly trying to lie to you about what their services are and what they can do. And so we just, on principle, we can't let that stand. And so we are filing our brief at the appellate court, and we're arguing that the state cannot chill the viewpoint of our client. Our client, a Christian organization who is simply speaking out about other options, that women have choices. And the state can't just choose to silence their speech because they don't like what they're saying. And so that is what our brief is arguing here. And hopefully that this circuit court will take this up and really take it seriously.
8: And Christy, one of the issues here and what makes this important also for the audience to watch is that we've been talking about this a while. We knew that the trial court, the lower court, was the hardest hurdle because of where it is. It's in Massachusetts. We knew that going to district court was likely going to require appeals. So we're not surprised by that. You always want to fight to win at those lower courts. But we also were prepared because this is where we're at now. But what's also interesting about this, and even more so than just this case, is that we said from the beginning, we know this is going to be the abortion industry and blue state game plan. They are going to go around. They're going to try to use the government to silence the speech of those trying to offer an alternative to abortion, that are trying to show people that life is a real choice. When you look at this now, because of the timeline of how long we've been fighting it, there is a potential that this type of case could be prime for the Supreme Court because of some other decisions. Can you give us a little bit of insight into, one, we can either win at the district court or not, but there seems to be even more intrigue surrounding this as we move forward.
15: You're exactly right. If we win at the circuit court, that's great. We'll go back and actually bring this to trial. But if we lose, there's still another chance here because this is the first circuit that we're in. But the second circuit, which includes New York, just held in December, a very similar set of facts, was indeed chilling the speech of these PRCs. And so this case is NIFLA v. James. And Attorney General James had been coming after and bringing enforcement actions against these PRCs for very similar things that our own adoption is under investigation for. And so they brought an injunction and it went up to the Second Circuit. And in December, the Second Circuit said, yes, we do believe that this is chilling your speech. And so we're going to give you an injunction to stop New York from bringing these kind of enforcement actions against you. And so that right there means that in the Second Circuit, we have a different decision from what the First Circuit might decide. So if the First Circuit says, nope, there is not a chilling of your speech here, then we can go on to the Supreme Court. And the Supreme Court hears very often cases when there is a circuit court split, meaning one court is holding one way on a set of facts and a question of law, and another court is holding the other way, and it needs the Supreme Court to come in as the final decision maker to decide the question of whether this is chilling the PRC's speech or not.
8: And Jordan, this is core ACLJ work.
11: Yes.
8: It's why we have some of the greatest attorneys in the country working on things like this. Also knowing when we go into a case like this, that the potential, especially when you're in a contested area that doesn't really agree with your value system, like in the Commonwealth of Massachusetts here. But we know that we have to fight it all over the country. And if you get a split decision like this, it's we are uniquely positioned to keep fighting this all the way to the Supreme Court.
11: Absolutely. In fact, that's what the Supreme Court is looking for, especially in cases that involve core constitutional rights. Because we can't have this set of states under the Second Circuit say this does impact your constitutional rights, and the First Circuit, just north of the Second Circuit and in the Northeast, say this has no bearing on your constitutional rights. So again, that is where the court is almost, it doesn't force their hand, as Christy said, they don't have to take those.
8: Right.
11: But when you've got a clear constitutional interpretation issue going on, that's where the Supreme Court is important to come in and clarify for all the states, because this is in federal court, because it involves federal issues that the Supreme Court has jurisdiction over.
8: That's right. And Christy, thank you so much for that update. We'll keep everyone updated as this moves forward, but we filed today. We will see their response due in, it looks like, July 1st. So just a little over a month, or exactly a month from now. It's hard to believe it's June. And then we will reply to their response July 22nd. So we'll keep people updated. But thank you for that update, Christy.
9: All right. And with that, that's going to wrap up our first half hour of the show. Now, some of you don't get the second half hour on your local terrestrial radio stations. You should be watching this anyway. It's a great, full, interactive experience. We watch over on ACLJ.org or YouTube, Rumble, Facebook. We always stream live there from noon to 1 p.m. Eastern time. Of course, you can find it archived however you get your podcasts on the ACLJ app, whatever it may be. And I encourage you right now to call in, because we will be taking calls in the next segment and in the final segment as well. So there's three segments coming up. In the first one, we're going to take your calls. The last one, we're going to take your calls. In the middle, we're going to be joined by Jeff Balaban, ACLJ Jerusalem. If you do have any updates, or you want any updates of what's going on in Israel, feel free to call in and ask those questions too. I can take it during the segment with Jeff. Phone lines are open for you at 1-800-684-3110. Again, 1-800-684-3110. There is a petition right now on our website. And if you'd gone earlier, we actually just switched it over to a pro-life petition right now, specifically about what we're doing in Massachusetts. So you heard that update from Christy. Now I want you to get involved. We need you. They are trying to silence pro-life advocates with these politically motivated attacks, but you can be a part of it. Be a part of the next generation of pro-life leaders. 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I'm not going to overinflate my numbers. 23,000. Help us get to 50,000. 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You can do that at aclj.org. 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Second half hour coming up after this very, very short break. There's less than a minute, so don't go anywhere. 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We'll be right back.
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0: Breaking news this hour from townhall.com. I'm Michael Harrington. Iran has fired ballistic missiles and drones toward Bahrain and Kuwait. That's according to Bahrain's government. The U.S. says that it happened yesterday, intercepting several missiles aimed at Gulf allies and the Strait of Hormuz. Bahrain is calling on Tehran to stop what it calls, quote, a serious escalation of the situation. Secretary of the Interior Doug Burgum says one of the first orders that President Trump signed when he took office for a second time was to clean up the nation's capital. He says Americans visiting for the 250th celebrations this summer will definitely notice a difference.
1: When President Trump took office, one of his first executive orders was make D.C. safe and beautiful, whether it's, removing 152 homeless encampments and relocating the unhoused, whether it's reopening parks, fixing fountains, tuning up monuments, doing replantings, eliminating over 1,000 graffiti sites, plus doubling the size of the U.S. Park Police and helping drive crime statistics to an all-time low in Washington, D.C.
0: He was a guest on the Salem Radio Network. There are reports that foreign-linked social media campaigns may be shaping local fights over U.S. data centers.
2: Multiple AI industry groups, Republican lawmakers, and policy watchdogs are alleging China-linked accounts are amplifying opposition to data center projects online, prompting calls for a congressional probe. Supporters warn such funding can mask foreign influence, spread misinformation, and threaten critical infrastructure planning and local economies. Ken Lorman reporting.
0: Anthropic is proposing the top artificial intelligence companies coordinate a way to pause the development of advanced AI systems if they become too dangerous. The company behind the Claude chatbot says the technology is improving so quickly there's a risk humans could lose control. He said this in a blog post last week. More on these stories at townhall.com.
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everything you need to know about the top headlines of the day and a perspective that will give you some eternity to it, plus practical tips for family life, spiritual life, and good old regular life. It's Kevin McCullough, Monday through Friday, on That Kevin Show. And now, from the Connors and Sullivan Broadcast Studios, the man who is not what he wants to be, but is way better.

0: McCullough, Sack Kevin Show. Glad to have you with us, the Thursday edition off and running. I'm telling you, friends, the people that have been perpetrating fraud against our country for the last however many years, who knows how far back some of the stuff has gone on. You know, what we've seen in Minnesota, what we're seeing in California, what the vice president's team is now working on in terms of discovering. It's my belief we have barely scratched the tip of the iceberg on this, and we're going to get to it. And I've got a brand new development, breaking news, that is very important for everyone to understand, and we're going to get into why it's important in just a second. I want to say welcome in. It's That Kevin Show, thatkevinshow.com. Everything there, never behind a paywall. We always want to make sure you have access to it. You get the column, you get the podcast, you get my socials, you get all of the radio shows absolutely free. We never want any barrier between you and the information that you're looking for. And because of your efforts, you made us, you gave us a record year, a record month rather, in terms of website traffic. We've never had as many people come to the site as we did here in the month of May. And we're just so grateful for what you've done. And we've got a lot to get to in the hour, so I hope that you'll stay with us for the full time. Now, having said that, oh, and I've got Patrice Onwuka coming up. She's going to talk to us about what really I think is the secret sauce for November. Because November, let's face it, all the good that's been done, if November doesn't turn out well, it can all be undone. And if you think that the Democrats played ugly the last time that they started to kind of claw back power from the Trump, imprimatur, you haven't seen nothing yet. These people are going to go nuts. They're going to try to pull out every last possible crazy scheme that they can to object, to obstruct, to make this president seem like he's not getting the job done when, in fact, he's done so much. I'm telling you, that cabinet meeting yesterday was just truly astounding. But one of the things I'm really happy about, and I think that if you're honestly a good American, you have to be happy about this, is the fact that the president and his team have taken a whole-of-government approach to not only strengthening the economy, not only making the globe safer, which, you know, Iran has not gone as easily as we'd like it to, but we're working on that. Eight wars have been ended. There's still some issue with, Ukraine and Russia, but we're going to figure that out. China, we've met with. Venezuela's given us all their oil. We're in really good shape in terms of so many different aspects of life. But one of the things that they've got to get under control is this massive scam to rip off the taxpayers of this country. And one of the things I've loved about this administration is that in every department, and they went around at the cabinet meeting yesterday and kind of told, well, here's what we uncovered in our department, and here's how we dealt with it, and so forth. I love all that, because what that tells me is that you're taking this very seriously in terms of really being a good steward of the tax dollars. Now, the taxpayers are only going to benefit from that, and we just heard record returns to the taxpayers, $3,300 on average across the board, and it's really, really incredible. So here's the challenge. Here's what we're looking at. Here's where we're going. The federal agency that oversees about $126 billion in federal contracts is now joining the Vance Task Force for the expansion of the White House crackdown on the government contracting system. Now, a lot of where the fraud has come in is where the government's made these deals with groups, and they've come in and they've said, hey, we're going to make sure you get the work and blah, blah, blah. And all of this has gone down, and then there's been no accountability and no checking and so forth. And so that's how you had the Minnesota child care daycare scandal explode, because they were checking all these check boxes. They were just saying what needed to be said on forms, no accountability, no follow-up, etc. Well, the biggest agency in the federal government that handles those types of deals is what's called the General Services Administration. It is the it's kind of the backbone. They call themselves the engine of government. They handle a ton of contracts for things like buildings, services, and goods that agencies of the government rely on to operate. So if you have a federal building, if you have goods and services, if you have things that are needed for that operation, it's the General Services Administration that handle all of that. The GSA is going to be where this stuff really comes home to roost. And so there was this question, will they jump on board with the task force? Well, today, breaking news, the General Services Administration, which sits at the center of federal acquisition and contracting in terms of the ecosystem of the federal government, has joined the force against fraud and making now that task force the most powerful, investigatory, reform-minded, corruption-rooting-out task force in American history. And they said this, they said, we're proud to join and to aggressively identify abuse, strengthen oversight, and protect the integrity of federal procurement. GSA will bring advanced and analytical capabilities, investigative support, and cross-government coordination to help expose high-risk fraud patterns and stop actors from exploiting taxpayer-funded systems. Thank the Lord! This is the way government should, by the way, have already been operating. This is the way everything should have been operating in the context of what the government is doing. Because it is, again, it's not, there's no tree growing in the front yard just making money. Every dollar that the government spends, someone, you, me, our families, our family members, someone has earned that dollar. They have then paid that dollar in taxes, and now it is supposed to go to an assigned good that helps the taxpayers that paid into it for that good to be received. It is not the place where large numbers of illegals should be coming to just milk the system. It shouldn't be a place where Somali communal elements across the board say we're going to rip off the American taxpayers and take all this money as private income from the taxpayers. It shouldn't be like the eight people that were just arrested in California not long ago to the tune of $50 million that they took from the taxpayers. It shouldn't be like the $1.4 billion in federal funding from home health and hospice providers. The home health and hospice providers were overbilling the taxpayers to the tune of $1.4 billion. That shouldn't be going on. This is an incredibly important, it may seem kind of boring, the General Services Administration. It may seem boring. It's not boring. It is vital. It is important. And it's going to get us to the place where we're going to have more sound spending policy and accountable processes in how the government spends the taxpayer money. And friends, that's exactly what it should be. Kevin McCullough, we've got a big hour straight ahead. Please don't go anywhere.
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0: Welcome back to That Kevin Show, thatkevinshow.com, for all things related to the show. Never behind a paywall. We appreciate you checking it out, and we're thankful that in the month of April and going into May, you gave us record traffic for the month. We've never had as many people come to the site as you did in the month of April, and I don't even know why that is, but I'm just glad that we did, and let's keep that going. You've heard me talk this week about the affordability issue, the war, all the things that the administration's doing. They're all connected. They're all intricately kind of associated with each other. But nothing is probably more important to what I'm hearing from voters than what is being colloquially called affordability. And even my own bride, who was talking about just a couple of days ago, when are gas prices going to start correcting? And I said, babe, it's going to happen when the war is dealt with and settled. But even in the cabinet meeting this week, the president making clear we are at all-time production highs on liquid natural gas and self-production of oil. So what does affordability look like? My next guest says it will be the number one issue in the elections. Patrice Onwuka is back with us, chief economist for the Independent Women's Forum. And I just have to say again, thank you, Patrice, for hosting me and letting me come and bring the show to y'all's summit and gala a couple of weeks ago. What an amazing day. What an amazing night. But I'm not off on this, and my election instincts are rather good. I have a long track record of kind of really having my finger on the pulse. This is going to, if we do not deal with Iran with a decisive victory that is clear and complete, I think by no later than July 4th, I think I wanted it to be done by Memorial Day, but by no later than July 4th, the domino effect of what that does to oil production, refinement, gas prices, availability, all the rest of it, that starts to back up into the fall schedule. And if we're still paying $4 a gallon for gas in November, I think it's going to be a very bad day for Republicans.
1: I agree with you. And that's because, you know, gas prices are the most relevant, timely, and important, you know, economic metric that regular Americans look at when they think about who they want to be in power and in leadership. And there is nothing, you know, that tells you more about, you know, whether your financial situation is better than how much you're paying at the gas pump. And you can compare that to the previous, you know, election cycle 2 years ago. Let's not forget that President Trump was elected into office, and voters gave Republicans control of the House and the Senate precisely because they wanted a change. They wanted to see prices come down from, you know, the Biden era highs, which were 20% higher than in the past. And so, you know, in 2025, we saw tremendous cuts in prices. I mean, we saw prices really fall where the headline inflation rate had dipped down to, I believe, maybe under 3%, you know, in the 2.4, 2.5 range. And things were really, that meant that you were keeping more of your paycheck. Finally, right. Paychecks had outrun inflation. And so people felt like, okay, I can get a handle on this. At the grocery store, you saw the, you know, chips and Frito-Lay, for example, print new lower prices on their chips bags because prices were falling. And so now we're four months into this war with Iran. And we've seen that the gas prices have a direct impact both at the gas pump, but we also have seen those prices filter out to the rest of the economy. And to your point about the summer, I mean, people are going to start making decisions, Kevin, about whether they take that long trip, which is going to require them gassing up multiple times. People are going to be looking at the fuel, whether they buy an airline ticket. When airline prices have increased, we've also seen airlines tack on all these new fees to accommodate the fuel cost increases. And so, you know, going into the fall, those are going to be really strong headwinds. And I do agree that even when the Strait of Hormuz reopens, it's understandable. While you have all those oil tankers there ready to flow out, it will take weeks to clear the log jam that is at that choke point to be able to get global prices kind of coming back down, especially back to where they were before this conflict started.
0: It's almost as though you would like to have the U.S. not participate in the global oil exchanges, because if we were just running our own deal, we could cut these prices quick based on our own production. I mean, the president announced yesterday that we are doubling Russia and Saudi Arabia combined in total output this year. And then when you heard Besant and a lot of the other guys talking about, you know, the Small Business Administration and other people that were around the table talking about job creation, which is off the charts. Companies are hiring more. They're doing more. There's a lot of very positive activity going on in the economy, but you don't get the gas price down. People, there's a psychological impact on that.

0: effectively got a raise in quarter one.
1: Absolutely.
0: But if you don't feel like you got a raise, it doesn't matter if you got it or not. It's how much do I feel it as opposed to what it actually is.
1: Well, and that cushion, the tax refunds, which were, I believe, the largest in history, up
0: 3,300 on average.
1: Exactly. You know, that was great, and it provided a very nice cushion for the past few months, but that cushion has kind of flattened out. And so when we're looking at some of the consumer spending data that just came out this morning, we're seeing that consumers, if you're wealthy, if you're on the higher income levels, you're still continuing to spend because you're not spending at, I mean, your income can keep ahead of inflation. It's those middle and lower class families and households who are squeezed right now, Kevin, who are making those real essential decisions about whether they're buying gas to get to work or whether they're cutting back on the groceries, whether they're deciding not to pick up that prescription. And so it's really important that we can get gas prices down, and then the larger, those prices will filter across the rest of the prices we pay on food and other things.
0: Right.
1: But especially for those low-income households and that are really struggling because they disproportionately spend more of their incomes on things like gas and housing and shelter, those really basic essential needs.
0: Well, I'm hopeful, and I said this in my column yesterday, that we will have a decision and that this Iranian issue will be cared for. And if it is cared for by July 4th, I feel like we can enter into 250 with a huge celebration.
1: Yes.
0: And have even more reason to cheer when the fall rolls around. But I am starting to get concerned that that is not the case. And that's not being critical of the president. We cannot let Iran have a nuclear weapon. That's the bottom line. And if it costs him his presidency or the parties in Congress to ensure that that's the case, I will grit my teeth and say it's still worth it. But
1: yes.
0: I don't want to have to lose all the good stuff that's going on too. But here, let's contrast this, because you've commented recently on the Mamdani, who is the total polar opposite of Donald Trump. If you go
1: yes.
0: in the other direction, the Mamdani plan, and
1: yeah.
0: he wants to basically take over housing, steal it from people, and then turn it into low rent subsidy.
1: Yeah, he released his housing plan. This is a plan, he calls it a bold plan, to create 400,000 rental units in New York City. 200 of them would be created by, you know, completely newly built, apartment buildings, for example, and then 200 of them would be kind of moving, maybe dilapidated or underutilized properties into the hands of renters. At the core of this, Kevin, is a Marxist, is a socialist, is a communist approach, which is that the government should take ownership of private property and then do whatever it wants with it. So his idea is that New York City will decide which properties are dilapidated, are blighted, and need to be taken out of the hands of a private landlord, and then transfer it into the hands of maybe a state agency or a nonprofit organization, or within the hands of the renters themselves. I talked about how, number one, fundamentally, you are undercutting what it means to be a part of a capitalistic society, a part of a free society where private property rights entitle you to your rubber stamp of America, your piece of land, your house to do with whatever you decide to do with it, including being a landlord. And then practically this will not work. There's a small program in New York City, the 7A program, where you can theoretically report a landlord as a slumlord. They force him to make changes and update the codes, the buildings and the properties, and then he gets to either keep his property, or if he doesn't, that property could move back into the hands of the city. It's a very small program. There's no research on the actual outcomes, and very often, if you transfer these properties out of the hands of the landlords into, let's say, the renters have no incentive to pool together the
0: and
1: money.
0: They have
1: to make
0: no
1: the
0: capital.
1: Repair.
0: That's why they're renting.
1: They have the money, exactly. And so these properties continue to be dilapidated. So he will create even more blighted places, blighted areas for people to live in. And people will not want to live in these places.
0: Yeah.
1: It is dangerous. It is scary. And I hope it doesn't become replicated across the United States from some of his other sympathizers.
0: From your lips to God's ears, lady, that's all we can hope for. Okay. Patrice, always doing a great job at Independent Women.
1: Thank you
0: for being with us.
1: Thanks, Kevin.
0: You got it. Kevin McCullough coming back from New York. Don't go away.

0: He's an honors graduate of Harvard and that school up north. A proud Buckeye from Warren, Ohio. And the husband of the fetching Mrs. Hewitt. He's Hugh Hewitt. Weeknights from 7 to 9 on your station for news, opinion, and passion. 98.9 FM, The Answer.
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0: having their lives completely transformed, turned upside down in the best way possible, through Angel Tree Camp. And it is a vision of Prison Fellowship, which was started by Chuck Colson many years ago, to not only help parents not be recidivists, but if they are convicted of a crime, actually have their lives redeemed, find Jesus, start over, begin again, have a new birth. I've read something about that in the New Testament. I think that's pretty biblical. But not only that, because of the damage that's been done to these families from the criminal behavior, from the activity, they want to help try to put these families back together again. And the Angel Tree program, that's really the focus of it. It's to make sure the kids are not forgotten by their parent. It's to make sure that the kids know that God loves them more than their parent does. And it's to bring together a redeemed heart in the life of the parent and a redeemed heart in the life of the child. And friends, reconciliation can happen out of that. And this can be a family reconciliating program that just does a world of good, not only stopping the cycle of crime, but going on to accomplish good things. Steve Collins is back with us. And Steve, you've been the senior camp director for Angel Tree for a while. And I know that every kid that comes in has a story. But there are some that stand out, I'm sure. So talk to me about one that may have gotten your attention or tugged at your heart as it played out with Angel Tree Camping.
1: Yeah, thank you. I have one particular story that comes to mind. I was able last year to actually talk with a former Angel Tree camper, and he was very kind to let me share his story. And his name is Jediah. And Jediah, when he was a child, his father was incarcerated. He lived with his grandmother. The father signed Jediah up for Angel Tree Christmas. So Jediah was able to receive that Christmas gift on behalf of his incarcerated father, along with the gospel message and a note from his father. And it helped build that connection. And then he found out about Angel Tree Camping, that he could attend camp on a scholarship. And so Jediah's grandmother signed him up for the camp that he wanted to go to. And so that was probably mid-spring that he signed up for camp. And then tragedy struck. Jediah's father passed away just about a month before Jediah was scheduled to go to camp. His grandmother was naturally hesitant, like, should I still send him away to camp when his father just died? And Jediah shared with me, he was very closed off during this time. You know, he did not know how to really process the grief that he was experiencing. His grandmother asked him if he still wanted to go to camp, and he was willing to give it a try. The grandmother called the camp to finally explain the situation, said, do you think he would be okay? And the camp said, we will take really good care of him and we'll be attentive. And we'll let you know if it doesn't work out. You know, you can always pick him up. So Jediah went to camp. He got there. There was lots of energy, lots of fun taking place. But Jediah, feeling very closed off, just kind of sat down alone by himself. One of the camp counselors saw this happening. So he went over and sat down beside him and just kind of started talking with him and connecting with him right where he was at. And helping to build some trust and to embrace camp. And so during this camp week, they have actually a very special time during the camp week. They build a small stone wall, and all the kids at camp are able to add a stone to that wall to symbolize something that they've lost or something that they're leaving behind at camp. And so Jediah knew, you know, his big thing was he'd lost his father. And so he added a stone to that wall, and he kind of announced what that stone represented and shared with the people around him his grief. And in that moment, he was able to open up and really share all of the pain and the heartache that he was experiencing. And this camp community came around him and supported him and prayed with him. And it was just a real breakthrough moment. Now, Jediah later shared with me that week at camp had done more for him than months of therapy had done before and after camp, because it was just a transformational moment for him at camp. And so he went back to camp the next year and went back again and is working his way up through their junior leadership program so that he was actually able to be a counselor at camp last summer. And so It's just a beautiful story about how camp can reach a child in the deepest, darkest place and really minister to the needs that they have.
0: Yeah, wow. Friends, that is a real snapshot of what your gift launches. 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And friends, obviously, if you can do like a $2,000 gift, you're going to help 10 kids find Jesus this summer. If you could do a multiple of even that, you'd help even more. In many instances, you're bringing back together a child and a parent in a way that is true reconciliation. The parent is incarcerated, but this is a way that they can tell their child that they're loved, they're not forgotten, they're still remembered, and it's just so powerful. 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It takes about 2 minutes to make that happen, and when it's done, there's another kid taken off my list and ready to go to camp this summer. thatkevinshow.com, thatkevinshow.com, all one word, thatkevinshow.com, and click the Angel Tree banner at the top of the page. Kevin McCullough, very glad to have you with us. Coming right back from New York. Until then.
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0: welcome in. It's Thursday, and we're always pleased to have you with us. Even here in the late part of the second hour, Kevin McCullough, glad to have you with us, That Kevin Show. And Shelley Goldberg is always with us on Thursdays, helping us take just one little thing and work on it a little bit better this week. Shelley, I think if you try to tell people how to be a better parent, you give them the whole, you know, what they don't tell you about parenting encyclopedia, you can overwhelm people pretty quick. That's why I love our feature, because we just talk about one thing, just one, just try one thing a little bit better this week. And it's practical. And this week, very practical. We're talking about, well, communication.
1: That's right, Kevin. I thought it might be interesting to talk about the words that we use, the phrases that we use to communicate with our kids that might be the wrong words, maybe not the best words, a little hurtful, potentially damaging, judgmental, shaming, but we don't even know that we're doing it. Maybe we're doing it because that was the way we were spoken to, or it's just a habit, or we've heard another parent say it, whatever. So my suggestion, my thought, is that maybe over the summer, we rethink some of the words and phrases that we use to speak with our kids and to see if we want to make some modifications or some changes. And so maybe you could share with us as we move along anything that you've done with your kids that you've changed. So there are some great articles on this and some great information. So let me start and see if this resonates with anything. Number one, it's very common. We often say to our kids, or I've certainly heard other parents say it in the playground, stop crying over nothing. You're being so dramatic. You're such a baby. Stop being so sensitive. Nah, this minimizes what your kids are feeling. It dismisses what they're feeling. It's telling them that their emotions are wrong, something to be ashamed of. So I'm suggesting that instead we say something like, I can see that this feels really big to you. I'm here to help. Or I know that you're feeling mad. I can sense that you're feeling sad. Things like that. Two, I do so much for you, Susie, and this is how you act. That makes it sound, Kevin, like love's conditional. Instead, say something like, I love you no matter what, but I'm not happy with this specific choice you made. Three, why can't you be more like your sister Charlotte? Comparisons are always a no-no. They make kids feel they're not good enough, and it's going to only increase the resentment they have towards a sibling. Instead, what you have to do, Mom and Dad, focus on your child's wonderful strengths. Susie, I so admire, I really admire how hard you're working on the blocks or on the painting that you're making. But you want to focus on that child's strengths, not comparisons. Four, you want to always stay away from absolutes. You never want to say things like, you are always, you never, because that's making your kid feel that they're stuck in this negative self-image and there's nowhere to go. Instead, I notice, Jonathan, I notice that this happens a lot. Let's sit down and figure out what's going on. Six, I see this often with toddlers, especially with young kids. You hear parents saying, great job, Susie, great job, Jonathan. It's wonderful to say it when your child is one or two, and it's also wonderful to say it occasionally, but you don't want your child to be other motivated. You don't want your kids dependent on verbal applause. You want it to come from internal motivation. You want the reward process to come from themselves. So instead, focus your phrase on specific feedback. If they're drawing a picture, instead of saying, great job, say, I love the colors you used, or I love the crayons that you picked out, or the way that you placed the sun in the right-hand corner, or whatever, but make it be specific. Seven, hurry up, hurry up. Come on, Jonathan, hurry up. This creates stress in toddlers. What you want to do instead is say, you want to use the word we. This way you're in it together with your child. Let's see if we can finish this a bit sooner. Let's see if we can just make it there a little sooner, Susie. That's better than saying hurry up. Something else you want to stay away from saying, let's say you're in a toy store, Kevin. We can't afford that. We're poor. Terrible message to send to your kids. What you might say instead is, we're not going to buy that because we're saving for more important things. Nine, No dessert unless you finish dinner. This is only going to increase your child's value of the treat at the end, and it's going to devalue the actual meal. So just make a minor change and say something like, first we eat our meal, then we have dessert. Stop it. People are looking at us. People are looking at you. What do you think others are thinking of us when you do that? That's a terrible, terrible message. Because what you're saying to your kids, and then you're going to end up spending years in therapy, is that what other people think about them is way more important than what they think about themselves.
0: Mm-hmm.
1: Evan, I have more, but I want to know your thoughts about these.
0: No, I think that one of the things that's kind of a thread through all those things that you said is the negative and shame aspect of each of them. And I don't get me wrong, I think that shame uses a proper, shame has a proper purpose.
1: It does.
0: It keeps us from wanting to do the things that we should not do. But I do think that the more winsomely you can, and this is the key part of it, repetitively put the positive opposite side into the embedded brain thinking of the kids. So, for instance, if they've made a horrible mistake, spilled something, broken something, done something that, you know, they already feel fully ashamed about, there's no need to do any of that because their conscience is already working overtime on that. That type of approach to the correction, I think, is something that not only helps them in the moment, and they feel like there's a path to some sort of redemption or betterment. But it's also, you're embedding something in their brain that hopefully will come back to them time and time again in the future, that will help them, you know, premeditatedly avoid the circumstance that creates the issue to begin with. And I find that you can do that with almost everything about, you know, whatever you talk about with them.
1: I agree with you, and it's looking for the positive thread to move them forward. Here's one that I like.
0: Well, hold on to that. We'll come back next week and continue this because it's so good, but we're out of time for today. Shelley Goldberg, thank you as always for all that you do for us.
1: Thank you, Kevin.
0: You got it. Kevin McCullough coming right back. Don't go away.
2: Stick around for more of That Kevin next.
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0: All right, friends. Kevin McCullough, glad to have you with us. Just a few minutes left in today's show, and I just want to reiterate what I said earlier. If there are five of you that will stand with us today, that will say, I am not going to let these precious kids who have nothing working in their favor. They don't have a stable home life. They don't have two parents that aren't in prison. They don't have so much in life they are robbed of. And yet, they have this. They have all of this in common. They have a parent who's in prison, who has gone through the Bible study program for Angel Tree Prison Fellowship. And in prison, for the Prison Fellowship Angel Tree program, once they've completed it, they have asked, they've been given the opportunity, and they have requested, they have nominated, if you will, their child to be allowed to go to a Prison Fellowship Angel Tree camp this summer in all 50 states, for the one closest to them, to be able to go to an Angel Tree camp this summer so that they can experience Jesus, so that their child can know the God who made them, so that they can begin to learn about how God loves them and why it's so important. And friends, my earnest pleading with you is that today we would help at least five children, that five of you would be courageous enough to say, I'm going to care about these kids that nobody else cares about. The rest of the world has given up on them. Their parents are in prison. They're getting what their family deserves. That's how everybody else thinks about it. We, as followers of Jesus, we should be thinking about it from the perspective of, what does Jesus want for these kids? What if one of them turns out to be the Billy Graham of his generation? What if one of these Angel Tree kids this year finds Jesus and spends eternity in heaven in ways that they don't even understand or realize could be possible now? Friends, it's so vital. And that's why I put the challenge out there. I will match the first five children that we send to camp today at 888-206-2794, 888-206-2794. I'm going to match you child for child personally. I need five of you to go and say, take a name off the list. I'm taking care of that child's scholarship to camp. The only way these kids get to camp is through scholarships because they don't have money. And Angel Tree understands how expensive camping is. If you go to a commercial camp, you're paying $500 to $1,000 for the week of sleepaway camp for that kid. They're doing it for $200 per child in all 50 states. Kids whose parents are incarcerated, who under no fault of the child at all, find themselves living in a situation that's horrible. You rescue them out of that. You take them to the beautiful outdoors. They ride a horse. They swim. They learn about Jesus. They open their Bible. They begin a relationship with him. They make friends with other kids that have had similar circumstances when they show up thinking nobody's going to like them because their parents are in prison. Friends, this is such unadulterated good. How can we not help? How can we not help when the future, the salvation of these children hang in the balance? Friends, my plea with you is, will you join me in this effort? And I will put my money where my mouth is. I need five people to stand up and say, yes, we will help a child today. Kevin, we've been listening to you for the first 3 days. Now it's time to take action and we're ready to go. Friends, there's 162 kids on my list. I want all of them to be sent to Angel Tree Camp this summer. 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
11: Good morning and welcome to The Flatline. I'm your host, Rick Hughes, and for the next few minutes, please stay with me. 30 minutes of motivation, inspiration, some education, and we always do it without any type of manipulation. Because we don't try to con people through this radio show. We're not hustling money up. We're certainly not trying to sell you anything. We're not trying to do anything like that. My job is to give you accurate information. Information that will help you verify and identify the plan of God for your life if you are interested in doing that. However, this is not a political show. This is a show about the Bible and what the Word of God has to say about your future and the history of our nation. So please stay with me if you're a new listener. Our show is called The FLOT, F-L-O-T, Line. FLOT is a military acronym. It stands for the Forward Line of Troops. What we're doing here with this word FLOT is saying that there is a main line of resistance in the soul of your brain, in your brain. If you learn God's word and apply it, you can stop the outside sources of adversity before they ever become the inside source of stress. Now, there's no doubt we live in turbulent times here in good old USA of America. In the fall of 1963, many, many, many years ago, when I was in high school, Bob Dylan recorded a best-selling record entitled, "The Times They Are Changing." Those lyrics included, "If you time to you is worth saving, and you better start swimming or you'll sink like a stone, for the times they are changing." In that song, good old Bob Dylan attempted to create a massive anthem for the era of civil rights and folk music. He emphasized that society was shifting and people needed to accept the change or be left behind. For many years, people in our nation have put their hope in a national political figure, one that could bring about whatever change it was they were seeking. For the Americans in 1987, it was, of course, President Ronald Reagan, saying, "Mr. Gorbachev, tear down that wall." For the folks in 2009, it was the election of Barack Obama. His believers hoped he would bring about national change and give them the happiness they were seeking. They wanted the government to bring about a better environment of equality of the races. In the Biden era, it was all out diversity, equity, and inclusion, starting with the federal government, issuing contracts worth to independent businesses, and even extending into the military. Bases were renamed, statues were taken down, all in an attempt to change the course of American history. But eventually, and thank goodness, the pendulum shifted, and the MAGA generation took leadership, electing Donald Trump as president. In my opinion, one thing that has brought change to American values under this current administration is a new commitment to honor God as our provider and our protector. This new attitude has allowed many people to now publicly declare Jesus Christ as Savior and Lord of their life. Could national revival be around the corner? Is it possible? Here's a question. Will the young people in our country believe in Christ and follow His mandates? That's the second part. Our only time is going to tell about that, and a little bit of prayer for them, of course. So what happens when you put your trust in a man, in a political figure, regardless of who it is? Listen to the words of Jeremiah, the prophet of the 6th century, who warned the people of Judah to turn away from their sin before they were conquered by the Babylonians, and Jerusalem was destroyed. Old Jeremiah was called the weeping prophet. For 40 years he preached and warned, but his message was ignored and rejected. He was put in prison, even thrown into the sewer. But listen to what he said concerning the trust the people had in their leaders. In Jeremiah 17:5, thus says the Lord, cursed be the man that trusteth in man, and maketh flesh his arm, and whose heart departeth from the Lord. On the other hand, if we're to trust anybody, it must be our Lord, because only he can bring about the spiritual renewal we so earnestly desire. That is seen in Jeremiah 17:7, where he said, blessed is the man that trusteth in the Lord. Trust in the Lord, you hear that? Whose hope is in the Lord. Listen to this verse that I'm about to read to you and answer a question to me. As I read you this verse, do you trust the Lord's direction in this verse? Romans 13:1-2. Let every soul be subject to the governing authorities, for there is no authority except from God, and the authorities that exist are appointed by God. Therefore, whoever resists the authority resists the ordinances of God, and those who resist will bring judgment on themselves. That's pretty strong. This mandate says you and I are to be under the authority of the government, and that government is appointed by God. Did you hear that? We are under the governing authority, and there is no authority except from God. Romans 13:1-2. That means sometimes we have authority that we like and we agree with, and sometimes we don't like them and we don't agree with their policy. The question is, why in the world would God allow them to be put in power? And the answer is sometimes to bless us and sometimes to curse us. The current president of America, 2026, Donald J. Trump, do you trust God's judgment by allowing him to be in charge? Or do you reject God's design? The arrogant individual thinks he can do a better job than God. Thus, they proudly tell you that they dislike the current president. If they were God, they would not have put him in that office, but God did put him in that office, because that verse tells us that. There is no authority except what comes from God. So if you're going to trust in the Lord, as that verse tells you to do, let every soul be subject to governing authority, no authority except from God. Trust in the Lord is clear what Jeremiah said. Then you tell me exactly what that means. What does it mean to trust in the Lord? I'll give you one word, faith. Faith on our part. Confidence means assurance. So if we have faith in the Lord, then we can be assured he will provide and protect us. Faith demands an object, and for us that object, of course, is the Word of God. Try starting with Romans 13:1-2, the verse I read you earlier. Learning and applying God's Word establishes a foundation for your faith. And it starts with, of course, you accepting Jesus Christ as your Savior. I never did that until I was 22 years old, but when I made that decision, it was the single greatest decision ever made in my life. So America must have a firm foundation of faith if we are to continue reversing the course set by those who seek to overthrow and redirect the thinking of our young people. These types, those who resist, according to Romans 13:2, those who resist the government, whoever resists the authority, I'm reading it to you, whoever resists the authority, resists the ordinances of God. Those people that resist the ordinances of God are the problem. They bring judgment on themselves, the verse says. Sadly, the unrealistic expectation of the humanist, who is progressive in his thinking, only leads to disillusionment and disappointment. Resisting God's design leads to judgment and eventual suffering. Notice what the real key to happiness is. I will read it to you from Proverbs 29:18. Proverbs 29:18, where there's no vision, the people perish. But he that keeps the law, or is obedient to God, happy is he. The word vision originally referred to the message of the prophets, especially those messages that were recorded and became part eventually of the Bible. So here's a few principles to remember. Stability in a nation, number one, is built upon the truth of God's word and the trust in his plan. This provides the foundation for stability and blessing. Your trust in him is called faith. You have faith in God. Two, if there is not clear and precise teaching of God's word, then the people have nothing with which to trust, nothing with which to anchor their faith. They will not know what to believe, and thus confusion comes from lack of biblical instruction. Three, if there is going to be a true national revival, there must be a true renovation of thinking from accurate biblical instruction. That's what we're missing, accurate biblical instruction. Four, a national revival results in many individuals coming to Christ for salvation. Yes, wonderful, amazing. But a national renewal comes from those new converts who got saved when they learn God's plan for their lives after salvation. Because that requires some Bible study so that we're not confused and misled concerning what happens next. His plan for you is just starting when you get saved. Here's a verse that you should remember. Ephesians 3:19, to know the love of Christ, which passes knowledge, so that you may be filled with the fullness of God. That's your objective, to know the love of Christ, which passes knowledge, so that you may be filled with the fullness of God. It took me, after I became a Christian, several years before I began to figure things out. I ran on emotional high. I was excited. It was wonderful to be around new friends, new Christians, and we were witnessing and talking to people and going to conferences and doing things. But I didn't understand how God's plan worked in my personal life. I wasn't growing. I was just running on emotion. The enemy of thought is called AI. Not artificial intelligence, no. It's arrogance plus ignorance. This refers to the enemy of your thought, arrogance and ignorance. Unrealistic expectation is certainly the result of ignorance. And justifying ungodly acts, justifying immoral behavior, is nothing short of extreme arrogance. And point six, rejection of God's word brings about national destruction. And so if we reject God's word in our nation, we can more or less guarantee that we are going to go under the fifth cycle of discipline, or in other words, national destruction. God's blessed us tremendously over the past hundreds of years, but we're in a dilemma right now. We're at a crossroads in history. And I said maybe 2 or 3 years ago, there's a train wreck coming and I can hear the whistle blowing right now. So let's look at how a nation is destroyed, a nation like ours. There's sinful trends in a dying nation. Listen to the warning of Hosea, who directed his message to the northern kingdom of Israel during the 8th century. His story is known as the prophet and the prostitute. See, he married a woman who was a prostitute, and every time he'd forgive her, she'd go back and become a prostitute again. And this is an illustration of the children of Israel. Every time God forgave them, they went back to their sin again. Hosea's wife was totally unfaithful to his love and his forgiveness, just as God's children were totally unfaithful to his love and his forgiveness. So Hosea, instructed by God, wrote these words, Hosea 4:1-6. Hear the word of the Lord, you children of Israel. For the Lord has a problem with the inhabitants of the land. He has a controversy. Because there is no truth, write that down. No mercy, write that down. And no knowledge, write that down, of God in the land. No truth, no mercy, and no knowledge of God in the land. This is a prescription for a national disaster. When there's no truth in the land, the truth should be coming from the pulpits, is where it should be coming from the pulpit of the local churches. But this Hebrew word for truth is pronounced emet, E-M-E-T, and it's not just accurate information, but reliable information, enduring information. And that's what's happening today. There's very little truth being taught. Truth is being substituted for the emotion of worship. There has to be Bible doctrine taught from the pulpits of our churches if you're ever going to grow up. And you're not going to get it in 30 minutes a week. I mean, if you go to church on Sunday morning, you get a 30-minute sermon, good for you. I'm glad you felt good about it. You say, but I also went Sunday night and got 30 minutes. Good for you. And I also went Wednesday night and went to choir practice, and I got a little bit of Bible study. Good for you. Maybe you studied for an hour and 15 minutes. An hour and 15 minutes a week won't help you get out of the first grade. There's more. It demands more. If you're going to learn God's Word, it's going to take more than an hour and 15 minutes a week. Your pastor has to realize that, and he has to teach that. So by swearing and lying, killing, stealing, committing adultery, they break out and blood touches blood. You know, the foul language, you know, the F word, it's used frequently in American movies and sports. It's used repeatedly. It's heard repeatedly. Very few people even object to it nowadays. And lying is a national problem, big problem. Children lie to their parents. Parents lie to the police. Politicians lie to us citizens. As a matter of fact, we are a nation of liars. And then theft or stealing is a national problem, especially in large retail stores. So many large retail stores just write off the loss rather than arrest and prosecute the thief. And finally, adultery is common in many marriages, even promoted in movies and novels. And murder, well, statistics tell us that nearly 60 people are murdered every day in America. So here was where the part of the problem Hosea wrote about. There is no truth, no mercy, and no knowledge, but rather there is swearing, lying, killing, stealing, committing adultery, and murder. Therefore shall the land mourn, Hosea wrote. That's divine discipline. And everyone that dwelleth therein shall languish. That means they'll grow weak or feeble or suffer. They shall languish with the beasts of the field and with the fowls of heaven. Yea, the fishes of the sea and also shall be taken away. That means your food resources will be removed. That's part of divine discipline. So, verse 4, yet let no man strive, that's effort to obtain, nor reprove, that's censure another person, for thy people are as they that strive with the priest. That means they fight vigorously and they struggle back and forth with the priest. Therefore shall you fall in the day, and the prophet also will fall with you in the night, and I will destroy your mother. That's your home. So what he's saying here is impending judgment is coming. Since both the people and the religious leaders have abandoned God's word, so that widespread confusion and ruin is destined to follow. And then in verse 6, the weird thing in verse 6 is really gets your attention. Here it is, listen. My people are destroyed for lack of knowledge. Because you rejected knowledge, I will also reject you, so that you shall be no priest to me. Seeing you've forgotten the laws of your God, I will also forget your children. Lack of knowledge. What in the world does that mean? Well, that means you have no interest in learning the Word of God. You may go through the ritual, but there's no reality to it in organized religious worship. Lack of knowledge. You may take communion and not even know what you're doing, not even realize you're taking communion out of fellowship. In Proverbs 18:15, the heart of the prudent acquires knowledge, and the ear of the wise seeks knowledge. That's what you have to have. This is what's essential for your life. It's called the wisdom of God. If you don't have the wisdom of God, you don't have insight and understanding. And if you're not taught the scriptures, you're never going to have any knowledge. So the heart of the prudent acquires knowledge, and the ear of the wise seeks knowledge. So I have to ask you a question today. Are you a seeker of God's knowledge? Are you a seeker of God's knowledge? One, the national discipline that is coming is a result of actively rejecting God's word and rejecting his mandates. The majority of Americans today don't want any knowledge. The majority of Americans today are too busy to acquire knowledge, too busy taking care of their families, going to the ball game, too busy going to entertainment, too busy working, too busy enjoying life, vacations, whatever they want to do. They don't have time to study the Word of God. Two, when the Word of God is rejected and ignored, as it has been for several generations, then divine discipline will be administered in order to correct the course of the nation. Three, this rejection was willfully done and is not done in innocence. So whenever a nation turns its back on God's Word and intentionally rejects God's mandates, then national disaster is bound to follow. Four, the passage indicates, as I read to you in Hosea 4:1-6, that the religious leaders of Israel, since they had a duty to teach the laws of God, did not do so. They failed to do so. And ultimately, point five, the verse highlights that failing to know and failing to apply God's wisdom and moral standards leads to spiritual decay and personal destruction. So, here's a question. Once the people heard Hosea's message, how did it affect them? Did they learn? Did they orient, adjust? Did they correct their course? Well, listen to what the Bible says in Hosea 6:1-3. Come and let us return to the Lord. Okay, we're going the wrong direction. Turn around and go back. For he has torn, but he will heal us. He has stricken, but he will bind us up. After 2 days, he will revive us, and on the third day, he will raise us up, that we may live in his sight. Let us know. Let us pursue the knowledge of the Lord. Write that down. Let us pursue the knowledge of the Lord. His going forth is established as the morning, and he will come to us like the rain, like the latter and former rain to the earth. So Yahweh, or God, did not abandon them forever, like a good father would do. He let them make their own terrible choices. He let them feel the consequences of their choices. And then he relieved them of their suffering when they had put it upon themselves. What God did for the nation Israel, he can do for you today and for me. It starts with us making a simple decision to stay in fellowship by being filled with the Holy Spirit. This is done by using 1 John 1:9. When you realize you have committed a sin, you have to do what we labeled as rebound. That's problem-solving device number one on the flight line of your soul. Rebound is if we confess our sin, he's faithful and just to forgive us of our sins and to purify us from all wrongdoing. If you can't handle rebound, you can't handle the Christian life. You cannot live the Christian life out of fellowship with God, under control of your sinful nature. And that's exactly what happens when you sin. You allow your sinful nature to take over. That's why Galatians says the flesh wars against the spirit, and the spirit wars against the flesh. They're contrary one to the other, so that you cannot do the things that you would. There's a battle going on for your control of your thoughts 24/7. It's your sin nature wants to take over and guide and govern your life, fueled by the encouragement of Satan's temptations. And it's God's word through the Holy Spirit that says, no, let me run your life for you. You'll be much happier. Recently, President Trump read a Bible passage during Spiritual Emphasis Days at the White House. That passage was 2 Chronicles 7:14, where it said, if my people, that's a third-class condition, if, maybe they will, maybe they won't. If my people who are called by my name will humble themselves and pray and seek my face and turn from their wicked ways, then I will hear from heaven, I will forgive their sin, and I will heal their land. This verse is God's response to Solomon after the dedication of the temple that he built. In chapter 6 of 2 Chronicles, you can read this prayer of dedication and the act of God who accepted and sealed the dedication of Solomon's temple. In 2 Chronicles 7:1, when Solomon had finished praying, fire came down from heaven and consumed the burnt offerings and the sacrifices, and the glory of the Lord filled the temple. Now, don't let me surprise you here, but the Bible says you're the temple of God today. 1 Corinthians 3 says Solomon's temple is no longer in effect. You are the tabernacle of God. God the Holy Spirit lives in you. God the Father lives in you. The Lord Jesus Christ lives in you. You are the temple. After all the days of celebration, partying, the people returned home. And then the Lord appeared to Solomon that night and gave him this information.

0: We read these words, "Who, being in the form of God, did not consider it robbery to be equal with God, but made himself of no reputation, taking upon himself the form of a bondservant, and coming in the likeness of man, and being found in appearance as a man, he humbled himself and became obedient to the point of death, even the death of the cross." I need to explain this more to you. We're going to take a look at this in greater depth next week when we come back. What does it mean to be humble? What does it mean how the Lord Jesus Christ humbled himself? Because this is the key to you getting out underneath the discipline that's coming to this nation. As 2 Chronicles 7:14 said, "If my people will humble themselves and turn from their wicked ways." Humility doesn't mean weakness, but rather it means you accept the authority of God. Obedience to a higher authority is the certain attribute of humility that you got to have. So, did you get it? There's a lot more to read, a lot more to say. I'll finish up with James 4:10. "Humble yourselves in the sight of the Lord, and he will lift you up." Humble yourselves in the sight of the Lord, and he will lift you up. There's a lot more to study. We're going to study the lives of one of the most humble men you've ever seen, a young man named Josiah, a great individual who became king of Judah at the age of 8 years old. You'll see what happened in his life. But we're in trouble in America. We need you to humble yourself. We need you to chase after the knowledge of God. We need you to grow to spiritual maturity and glorify Jesus Christ with your life. I hope you're listening, and I hope you'll continue to listen. Until next week, this is your host, Rick Hughes, saying thank you for listening to The Floodline.
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0: With SRN News, I'm Michael Harrington in Washington. Iran has fired ballistic missiles and drones toward Bahrain and Kuwait. That is according to Bahrain's government. The U.S. says it intercepted several aimed at Gulf allies in the Strait of Hormuz yesterday. Bahrain is calling on Tehran to stop what it calls a, quote, serious escalation. Iran says it targeted the U.S. military, and its foreign ministry accuses the U.S. of attacking surveillance facilities on Keshem Island. Elsewhere, Anthropic is proposing that AI companies coordinate a way to pause the development of advanced AI systems if they become too dangerous. The company behind the Claude chatbot says the technology is improving so quickly there's a risk humans could lose control of it. In a blog post, Anthropic suggested giving the world an option to slow or temporarily pause all AI development. This is SRN News.
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4: It's hard to describe what it's like to sit with these girls, to connect with their pain. In their world, no one really cares about their thoughts and their feelings, what they've had to endure. These are not conversations that they're used to having. When a girl comes in the room, she is so nervous and she is so ashamed. But as she realizes that we genuinely care about her, she begins to open up. There's a common thread in all of their stories. Abuse, abandonment, helplessness, exploitation, all just things they're trying to survive. But each girl has endured unique tragedies. But one thing is certain. All of these girls are broken. Some are better at hiding it than others, but only for a little while.
5: When I was 10 years old, my mom died, and that's when I started to lose track of my life. I had to sleep on the streets, try to find food. I was underage, so no one would give me a job anywhere. I had no other job opportunity. I had no recommendation, no education. I was prostituting myself to eat, to pay a hotel night, to pay for a plate of food. Who has the generosity to help? Nobody. Men want something in return. People want something in return. I believe in God. All I ask Him for is a stable job.
4: We've watched girls try and hide behind an exterior of strength and toughness. If nobody can see their pain, maybe nobody can make it worse. But we realize how fragile they really are and how many of their dreams have been shattered. And while so many of them have given up on their dreams, those who find themselves mothers now live for their children. And they are willing to do anything, anything, to provide for them and protect them from having to walk through the same hell they have.
3: Welcome to Freedom's Call, a special presentation from SOS International. 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I'm Todd Chapman. My guests are Christy and Hannah from SOS International. Christy is the executive director, and Hannah heads up their marketing and communications. Christy, let's start with you. You've been in this work for over 17 years. What's your why? What keeps you doing this very challenging, but also very rewarding work?
6: You know, my why, that's a good question. And I feel like it's changed multiple times through the course of my career. I've been on staff with SOS for 17 years now. I've seen a lot of changes in human trafficking. I mean, we got involved in it before it was a buzzword, right? Before it was something we were actively running into, and the world was slowly discovering and catching up what happened. And, you know, there are so many reasons why I'm involved. I'm involved because of all of the incredible women who've been rescued and rehabilitated, all of the life change that I've seen come forth. I'm involved, and my why is because they're committed to helping free others. And so, you know, if you've gone through hell and seen your life restored and you're willing to go back, man, I want to walk alongside you, and I want to contend for freedom in those spaces because we know it works. And they're such simple solutions that are truly bringing about tremendous life change. But there's also such a firm conviction that we are to protect children. We are to protect vulnerable children. And there are very simple ways we can do that. And it comes down to empowering communities to take care of children. And so I think my why is that I'm really passionate about seeing this stopped. And there is a tremendous burden to bring hope and freedom, and also to not pass this on to the next generation. If this continues to be the fastest growing crime into the next generation, the numbers will be devastating. And there's hope. And I'm addicted to the hope side of it because I've seen so many lives transformed. And so I think it's an element of calling. It's an element of passion. It's an element of friendship. And I'm just firmly committed to giving my life for the cause of freedom.
3: Hannah, what about you?
7: Well, I mean, you hear it in everything Christy is saying, and you can hear it from honestly everybody involved in this. I let it be personal. We are dealing with devastating things. I have had the most devastating stories pour out of women in front of me as they're shaking, trying to grapple with how they can move on from stuff. And that is hard. And I think that I just decided, this is going to cost something, and I'm going to let it cost me something, because what we get in return is insane. The lives, the restoration, the hope, I mean, it's a tenfold return. And I feel like once you understand the depth of pain and the depth of evil that these women are experiencing and these children are experiencing, Christy said it, fastest growing crime in the world, child trafficking. Children are experiencing this. Once you understand that and you understand that there's a way out, oh my gosh, how could I ever choose to not be involved? How could I ever choose, now that I have seen and understood? I'm responsible. That's how I feel. I've internalized it. I've personalized it. I can walk you out of this. I'm going to do it. I have the keys to the gate. I'm unlocking that door every single time.
3: 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I'm Todd Chapman. We'll get back to more of our conversation with Hannah and Christy in just a couple minutes. But right now, I want to invite you to get involved in supporting SOS in the rescue and rehabilitation of these women and children that are being pulled from the nightmare of human trafficking. Your gift of just $150 provides a month of rescue and care for a woman or a child who makes the decision to leave the life that they're trapped in. 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Just $150 does that for one precious woman or child. 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When you give, you'll be providing a way out, a door to a new life, for a woman like Angelica.
8: I hated my lifestyle. I wanted to kill myself.
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3: 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You originally started by providing impoverished communities with just the basic needs of life, food and water. Talk about how you transitioned into the trafficking component of what you do now.
6: Really, one of the reasons we got involved in this is because you begin to work in these communities, and one of the things that you discover over and over again is that all of these factors that put children at risk become vulnerabilities that traffickers like to expose. So whether it's a lack of food, a lack of water, a natural disaster, you find that because there's so much money to be made off of children, which is just, it's horrible to even say, but it's just the truth, that these children are exploited and they're abused. And so really, we've kind of found our sweet spot where we were already working in communities, right? We were already in there providing water, providing food, providing education. And more those stories began to come up of friends, neighbors, classmates who would just disappear, you know? And so if you're relating to a kid in a feeding project or in a school and they start to tell you about somebody that's disappeared in their community, your ears kind of perk up and you start to ask questions. And the more we started to ask questions, the more we began to discover trafficking en masse, preying in the same communities where we were working to bring in community relief and community development. And really your only response can be, how do we secure these children? How do we stop these traffickers? How do we take this strategy that's exploiting and making so many children at risk? And how do we put a stop to it? And really the best kind of rescue you can do is before you actually have to go in and rescue someone, when you're not having to deal with any kind of trauma, it's prevention. For sure. And so that's how we began to foray into this. And honestly, we got into it before trafficking became a hot topic. It's really helped us that trafficking has become such a big thing, but it's also really sad to watch the state of how trafficking has just exploded. And this is not an isolated situation that's just in third world and impoverished nations. This is something that's affecting the communities that we live in as well. And so we're able to work with local care networks around the world to secure children in a variety of communities because we found that traffickers are strategic. And they are going after the most vulnerable children. And so it really takes a strategic response where you can go in and you can begin to cut off those areas of vulnerability, those areas of exploitation, and you can begin to work to develop holistic communities where children are safe.
3: So obviously prevention is the first choice. You want to stop these women and kids from being pulled into trafficking. But when rescue does become required, and it is, because this is a growing problem. It's been going on for a long time. Hannah, what does that look like for SOS?
8: Trafficking is a slow, trafficking rescue. That's why we love prevention, right? Because it's so much easier. It's so much easier to keep them out than to get them out. Because it is a slow process. And it looks different, just like how, you know, interacting with your children, each child has a different path that they have to take. Even our own lives, we all have different roads we have to walk, and everything takes people different times to process and deal with. So there isn't a one size fits all. It really is a life commitment of, we're going to bring you in relationship and we're going to walk with you and we're going to keep walking with you because you're part of this community now, and community sticks together. Building trust is a really big deal. And obviously this looks a little bit different when we're talking about minors, but we really want to allow women to make the choice for freedom. We want to build relationship with them in their setting and allow them to choose to come out. Because we have found that when you pull a woman out of something like that, you're actually inflicting the same trauma because she doesn't know what's going to happen. She doesn't trust you. Everything in her life, every situation in her life where she has been forced into something has proven to be terrible. And so if someone forced me to do it and I ended up in this cage or I ended up being raped all day, what is going to happen next? What's the next devastating thing that's going to happen? And so it's just the success rate is so low with raids. Like if you go in and do a raid and force a woman to come out. So it's really about serving that community, serving those women where they're at, building that relationship. That looks like food. Mm-hmm. Preparing meals for them. That looks like cleaning houses. That looks like helping educate their children. If their children are locked out of the education system, that looks like providing them with tutoring to help get their kids into the education system. That looks like helping meet their kids' needs, helping meet their needs. Really building that trust of, hey, I'm here for you. A really cool thing about our programs, especially in Asia, our Latin American program's still in the development stage, and it's exciting to see it come to fruition. But our project in Asia is very well established, and a lot of our workers there, our outreach team there, are actually women who were trafficked, who have come out, who have been restored, who have seen freedom, and have said, I lived in that hell, and I'm not going to leave anybody there. And they go back into the hell that they were trapped in and help people come out. And it's amazing to see that trust that can be built from a woman saying, hey, I was there too, and I get it. I feel all your pain. I feel all your physical, emotional pain. I know what it's like. I'm telling you it's okay to trust here. And I'm going to walk with you until you trust. And then as soon as a woman says, I want out, we get her out.
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10: When I was 10 years old, my mom died, and that's when I started to lose track of my life. I had to sleep on the streets, try to find food. I was underage, so no one would give me a job anywhere. I had no other job opportunity. I had no recommendation, no education. I was prostituting myself to eat, to pay a hotel night, to pay for a plate of food. Who has the generosity to help? Nobody. Men want something in return. People want something in return. I believe in God. All I ask Him for is a stable job. A stable job.
11: Normally it's young girls that we work with a lot, so like 12 to 14 years old. So when I use the term girls, like we're talking about young girls. And so when a girl is abused at that age, it devastates her self-esteem. And you have to think about the fact that a 12 to 14 year old is not equipped to make a wage. Like they're still at very critical places in their education if they're receiving any kind of education. And so what happens is when a disruption like trafficking and abuse happens in that girl's life, her future is completely thrown off kilter. And you endure so many years of abuse, and I'll tell you, like, it looks different. So in Asia, we find a lot of girls kept in cages, which is absolutely appalling. And the violence that the girls in our programs in Asia have experienced is completely devastating and completely heartbreaking. Working with girls in our Latin American projects, there's no less destruction, but it looks completely different. And that's the hard part about trafficking is no matter where you're at, how it affects those women, the conditions that they're kept in are going to be different. But the devastation that it does to a life doesn't change. change. And that woman, after she's gone through that abuse and had that trauma and isn't equipped to provide for her family, at some point those survival skills kick in, right? And there's that belief of like, I can't get out, I can't make this better, so I have to learn how to survive. It's that fight or flight response, right? And so they begin to learn how to survive. And it, you never find a girl that it brings forth fruit in their life, that it's a healthy thing. I mean, I've talked to madams who've come out and have had their life restored, and they'll tell you, like, they exploited other women because they were just trying to survive. They had no choice. And at the same time, as those madams have come to freedom, bringing their whole house of girls with them. But it's one of those things that, like, it's very, very mind-boggling as you really begin to wrap your head around it. And honestly, it's that life transformation that takes place as a woman steps into freedom and as she begins to have her self-esteem rebuilt and new values spoken over her, and that life is restored. Watching that restoration process is one of the most incredible things in the entire world, because it absolutely blows your mind and it doesn't make sense, but I've watched it happen hundreds of times over and over and over again. And so I can't explain it, but I've seen it. And that's what's incredible, because you're dealing with the deepest trauma, the deepest abuse, and seeing incredible life transformation as those girls step into freedom and as they learn that their life could be different and as they're equipped with those skills to make life different.
3: Jesus said, I have come to give you life and life more abundant. He also said that he came to set captives free, and he commands us to do the same as his followers. Human slavery and trafficking is, in many ways, the front lines of the enemy's work on earth today. And it's something that Christians need to be actively engaged in fighting. 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Hannah, you've been doing this long enough now that I know you have stories of former victims who are now dedicating their lives to freeing others as they were set free.
8: We have so many. We have so many stories, Todd. We actually just had two kids. They're not kids. They're literally like my age. So I'm saying kids. They're like 5 years younger than me. They're mid-20s now. They were just helping us with some of our projects globally. Both of them were born to trafficking victims in the red light district. One of them is a young man, and he has a sister. His mom was trafficked. The other one's a woman. You know, their stories definitely are different because one's a boy and one's a girl, but they both had the overwhelming reality of being a little kid in the red light district. The young lady, she was kind of giving some of our friends who didn't understand what it was like for a child kind of an inside look at, you know, as 11 years old, kind of what it would look like for her at night. She was hidden under the bed. She was locked in cabinets because her mom knew she needed to be out of sight or she would become the next victim. But yeah, that meant that a lot of her childhood was spent crammed in tiny corners, trying to be safe and locked in cabinets. And it worked in the sense that she wasn't abused, but then her mom slowly began to develop a relationship with us, and it was her children she first let out. So this young lady's the oldest. She has two younger sisters and a little brother. It was her children she first let out. And, you know, her story, her mom actually didn't choose to come out. Her mom actually ended up dying in a red light district. And that was really hard for her. That is really hard for her. But she now chooses to help use her voice and use her story and her influence so that no one else has to experience that. And she always says that she knows if her mom had made it out, that this is what she would have wanted her to do with her life, that this is what her mom would have done with her life had she made it out. And so she chooses to use her voice and her influence to help rescue other women. That young man, you know, he's really fortunate. His mom did make it out, and they've now all been through the program, been through the process, and his mom and his sister and him, they all live on their own. And he's gifted in music. He's a very talented music teacher, very talented drummer, has gone through the process, and he now globally travels playing drums and also uses his voice and his influence to tell his story, but also to identify kids that are in that situation that need a help, need a way out, and partners in training them in music to help
7: give them a way out of their situation, out of the red light district, out of poverty. And so we have seen it over and over and over again. The kids who come through our program, the women who come through our program, they so understand that kid didn't do anything to end up there. That kid just ended up there. And so they understand that they're like, man, I am so willing to step back into that hell to help you get out of it. And they do it over and over and over again. And it's just such an honor to get to partner with them in that.
12: So Christy, you agree, you see former victims as being important in helping you expand your work. And also, what are the other things that you need to continue to rescue these women and children moving forward?
13: They're incredibly vital to the fight. So I think absolutely, for sure. It's that. And then it's the combination of just having the beds available. Right now, we need more beds. The monthly support of those beds is the biggest inhibitor to growth, to scaling. We have people that are ready. I mean, I have all kinds of great growth plans and expansion plans, but until those monthly funds are secured that make rescue and rehabilitation available, because it is expensive, that's our biggest inhibitor to growth right now, honestly. And it's funny because even as Hannah was talking about those stories that have been long journeys in the making, right? I was sitting here thinking about the very first little girl that came to us inside of our very first Latin America rescue home. She will end up aging out with us. And we've watched her walk this journey to where, you know, she's still currently in the program, but she made honor roll last semester because we've seen so much transformation in her life. She not only caught up on education, but now she's honor roll. But not just that, she is now like the big sister at the home. And as new girls come in, she's the first to welcome them in, to help set the pace and the culture of the home, to help create that environment of safety, of healing. And so it's really cool to be able to see it when it's been long in the making and you can say, oh, they went on and they graduated and they did X, Y, Z. But we also get to see it in the shorter run. And we get to see how as these girls heal and mature and develop and grow, because there is such a need for community in this process of healing, right? Like so much of abuse happens in isolation and so much of healing happens in the presence of safe community. And to see what a vital role these girls play in creating that safe community for one another, where they can walk up to one another and they understand and they've found healing. And so watching that play out over and over again and watching the joy and the delight in these survivors as they've contended for freedom and they're seeing some success in their own life and being able to share and be that step up for somebody else in that process, to be that encouragement, to be that it's going to get better. I promise. You're going to bounce back. I promise. It's going to pay off. I promise. That voice makes such a big difference.
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0: Breaking news this hour from townhall.com. I'm Michael Harrington. Iran firing ballistic missiles and drones toward Bahrain and Kuwait this weekend. That's according to the Bahrainian officials. The U.S. said yesterday that it intercepted several aimed at Gulf allies in the Strait of Hormuz. Interior Secretary Doug Burgum says he did a ride-around in Washington, D.C. with the U.S. Parks Police and identified problem areas needing improvement ahead of the 250th birthday celebrations this summer.
18: We did have the jurisdiction to come in directly with the U.S. Park Police. This is the separate formed by George Washington in 1791. These are the elite police of the Washington, D.C. metro area. They had been defunded under Biden, almost like a big blue metro, and they'd had all of their authorities taken away. I did a ride around with them, and I found out they couldn't even pursue bad guys. I'm like, I was a governor. It'd be like having a highway patrol. You pull somebody over, they drive away, and you just let them drive away after you pulled them over for a violation because you were not allowed to pursue them. Right. Some of these things made no common sense.
0: He was a guest on the Salem Radio Network. High-profile guest expected in New York City Monday night for Game 3 of the NBA Finals.
19: President Trump will be at his golf club, Trump National, in Bedminster, New Jersey this weekend. On Monday, he's scheduled to head into New York City to Madison Square Garden to catch the NBA Finals.
20: I think the Knicks have an amazing team, the way they played. Started off slow and it just got stronger and stronger.
19: The Knicks will host the San Antonio Spurs in Game 3. Also scheduled to attend, New York City Mayor, Democrat Socialist Zoran Mamdani.
0: That's correspondent Laura Winters. British Prime Minister Keir Starmer hosting Ukrainian President Vladimir Zelensky, French President Emmanuel Macron, and German Chancellor Friedrich Merz today. They will discuss ongoing support for Ukraine. The UK, France, and Germany have been strong backers of Ukraine since Russia's full-scale invasion in 2022. More on these stories at townhall.com.
21: Today will bring warm temperatures with clouds passing through periods of sunshine. The high will reach 85 degrees tonight. Expect clear to partly cloudy skies with a low of 67. Tomorrow there will be a mix of clouds and sun with the possibility of a stray thunderstorm. It will be humid with breezy conditions in the afternoon and the high will be around 83 degrees. As for Sunday, there is a chance of a thunderstorm in some areas during the morning. Otherwise, it will be humid with intervals of sun and clouds and the high will reach 83 degrees. I'm meteorologist Joe Lundberg on 98.9 FM, The Answer.
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15: Blackwing Shooting Center in Delaware, Ohio's premier destination for firearms, shooting ranges, and hands-on training, celebrating 250 years of American freedom.
17: In the summer heat of 1787, delegates gathered in Philadelphia to do what many thought was impossible. They argued, they compromised, and they prayed. What they produced was the United States Constitution, a framework designed not to concentrate power, but to restrain it. A government with checks and balances, three branches, limits, written in ink, and the ability to amend the document when necessary. Benjamin Franklin famously said, "The founders had created a republic, if you can keep it." For nearly 250 years, Americans have relied on that document to protect our freedom of speech, religion, and self-government. The Constitution doesn't guarantee an easy nation, but it's made a free nation possible.
22: AP Sports, I'm Gethin Cool Baugh. Seth Jarvis's one-timer at 3:56 of overtime completed the Carolina Hurricanes' rally from two goals down in the third in a 4-3 win over the Vegas Golden Knights to even the Stanley Cup final at one game apiece.
23: It's big. You never want to lose two at home, so to get that one's really good for the group, and
1: like you said, carry this into Vegas and keep it going.
22: At the French Open, Mira Andreeva reached the women's final with a straight sets win over Marta Kostyuk and will face Maja Falinska. MLB Yankees slugger Aaron Judge will be sidelined indefinitely with a stress fracture of one of his ribs. Texas won its second consecutive NCAA softball title, beating Texas Tech 4-1 for a sweep in a rematch of last year's final. And in golf, Jennifer Kupcho grabbed an early lead in the U.S. Women's Open with a confident 66 at Riviera. Geffen Coolbaugh, AP Sports.
2: President Trump has triggered a $200 billion tech disruption, and Wall Street is asleep at the switch. This $200 billion investment in chip technology could make today's artificial intelligence chips obsolete. Technology that will make today's AI data centers a thing of the past, like IBM's old mainframes. While most investors are focused on old-fashioned AI, there are three companies quietly building a trillion-dollar triangle that could transform every tech sector on Earth. These three companies are gearing up to develop and manufacture supercomputers the size of a dinner plate. Institutions like Vanguard, BlackRock, and State Street are pouring more than $200 billion into this AI revolution. Investment guru George Gilder has been predicting tech revolutions for more than 40 years, including the iPhone, Netflix, and Amazon. 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
23: 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The Supreme Court said enough is enough. And in this ruling, the justices raised the bar. They said if you want to challenge a map as discriminatory, you now have to prove actual intent, not just point to statistical disparities.
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0: Some people would say they were slightly provoked because we took a strong action for a different reason. They were slightly provoked because we took a strong action for a different reason. So they were reciprocating.
1: Mr. President, can you explain why...
0: The negotiation itself has gone very well, actually. Very well.
2: Mr. President.
0: It could happen. I mean, if it happens, and it might not happen, you know, who knows. But if it happens, it could happen, like, over the weekend.
3: So, there you go. Could happen over the weekend. It happening meaning having a final resolved agreement. He said the negotiations actually going pretty well, despite the fact that we hit them hard, they hit us hard back, and there's really no damage, everything's fine, and we just keep going. Which begs the question, and it really does beg the question, because the question was asked, how do you define ceasefire if part of these negotiations involve them firing at us and us firing back at them? It's a good question. And his answer was a great answer. Here it is.
4: How do you define ceasefire?
0: Pretty much the way it is. It's a different part of the world. You know, I'd say in that part of the world, ceasefire is when you're shooting in a more moderate manner.
3: I mean, where's the lie? How do you define ceasefire? Over there with these people? If you're just shooting at each other moderately, that's a ceasefire. And I guess that's where we stand right now. And there is a waiting game between a blockade and the shutting down of a strait and a negotiation. There's a lot of waiting. And...
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10: With SRN News, I'm Michael Harrington in Washington. Pakistan's interior minister is in Tehran to restart negotiations between Iran and the U.S. The visit comes as the American military reportedly shot down two more Iranian drones over the Strait of Hormuz today. The Trump administration is pressing Iran to make a deal to end the Middle East war, which has strained the global economy. Fighting between Israel and Hezbollah continues despite a U.S. brokered ceasefire today. British Prime Minister Keir Starmer hosting Ukrainian President Vladimir Zelensky, French President Emmanuel Macron, and German Chancellor Friedrich Merz today. They are discussing ongoing support for Ukraine. The U.K., France, and Germany have been strong backers of Ukraine since Russia's full-scale invasion in February of 2022. The meeting follows a significant Ukrainian drone strike on St. Petersburg, highlighting Kiev's growing reach. This is SRN News.
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1: Today we'll bring warm temperatures with clouds passing through periods of sunshine. The high will reach 85 degrees tonight. Expect clear to partly cloudy skies with a low of 67. Tomorrow there will be a mix of clouds and sun with the possibility of a stray thunderstorm. It will be humid with breezy conditions in the afternoon, and the high will be around 83 degrees. As for Sunday, there is a chance of a thunderstorm in some areas during the morning. Otherwise, it will be humid with intervals of sun and clouds, and the high will reach 83 degrees. I'm meteorologist Joe Lundberg on 98.9 FM, The Answer.
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6: 98.9 themselves because of the transgender ideology mania that we were all inflicted with for a decade or so. Her testimony was fantastic. I want you to hear it in just a moment, and we will. But I've been remiss. I keep forgetting to remind you that we've got a Town Hall Salem Gulf of America cruise scheduled right now. And I think I frankly forget to bring it up here on the radio program, because the cabins are selling so fast. But let me just give you the details. It's on Holland America Line, which is the cruise line that Meredith and I go on vacation. We're like, we have status on this ship because we go so often on Holland America. We already have a vacation scheduled later in the year on Holland America. We have vacationed in the Caribbean on this very ship that we will be on for the Salem Town Hall Gulf of America cruise. It's the week after the midterm elections. And I'll be hosting the cruise along with my buddy Scott Jennings, along with Mike Gallagher, along with Kurt Schlichter. This is going to be a party. And we are going to be either celebrating the miracle midterm elections where Republicans kept the majority in the House and Senate, or we're going to be lamenting what happened. But we'll be doing it amongst friends. And we won't have to look over our shoulder to see if some crazy liberal Democrat with blue hair and a nose ring is going to come yelling at us because we love our country and love conservative values. No, because it's our ship, man. These cabins are booking up fast, and there's only a handful left. So if you've thought about a vacation like this, check it out. I think you're going to love it. Beautiful Caribbean cruise, middle of November. 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Thank you for your attention to this matter. So Chloe Cole is a young woman from Texas. For those of you who don't remember hearing her on this program, if you're unfamiliar with her story, she's a young girl from Texas, and when she was 15 years old, she went through some traumatic experiences, as many, sadly, 14 and 15-year-old girls do. She was very much influenced by social media, and she was convinced, partially because of her own feelings, but also mostly because of the coercion of outside forces on social media in our education system and in our medical profession. She was convinced that she was not supposed to be a girl. She was convinced, and this is the language these monsters use, she was convinced that God had made a mistake. Think about those words for a second. God had made a mistake. And her parents were convinced that despite their instincts, despite their religious beliefs, despite their inherent reflexive and instinctive protection of their little baby girl, her parents were convinced that if they did not support and encourage and go full speed ahead in using pharmaceutical drugs to stop and reverse the natural puberty process she was going through, and even further, if they did not have a radical, mutilating, physically altering surgical procedure that lopped off her perfectly healthy breasts at the age of 15, if they didn't do that, their daughter would kill herself. What would you rather have? A trans son or a dead daughter? What would you do in that situation as a parent? So Chloe Cole, by the time she reached the age of 18 or 19, realized how horrible this was and what a terrible mistake it was. And she has gone through the process of de-transitioning. She has now become an incredibly courageous spokesperson on behalf of the children who are being manipulated and mutilated by this evil. And Republicans, and only Republicans would have done it, Republicans invited her to the Senate to testify about this. And we've got a little bit of it that we want to share with you. Let's go right into it.
7: After all your surgeries and things that you went through over the years, do you think now that with all the information out there that a minor can make an informed decision about transition?
8: Thank you for your question, Senator. I do not think that children have the developmental capacity or worldly experience to make decisions like this that are very adult in nature, because this is not just a cosmetic change that these interventions cause to the body. Puberty is the only process through which a child can fully develop into adulthood, physically, psychologically, socially, and of course, reproductively. I didn't know what was at stake. I didn't know how much it would mean for me to lose my ability to breastfeed and potentially my ability to have children at the time that I was allowed to go through this, because I still very much was a child myself. I was still growing up. No child can consent to being sterilized.
6: Seems pretty logical, doesn't it? But can I just reiterate that when Democrats had the majority in the Senate or in the House, they never asked Chloe Cole to testify. They never asked anybody to testify with that kind of point of view or perspective. While they were making policies about this very issue, the Chloe Coles of the world are not welcome at the table. If you're on the fence, or if you've got friends on the fence about these midterm elections and about who should be running these committee hearings in the Senate and the House, maybe you should remind them of that, because maybe this is an issue that's important to them. Well, you may be angry about gas prices. You may be angry that things aren't going fast enough. Hell, you may be upset about Epstein. And so you want to take it out on Republicans, so you're going to vote for a Democrat. Okay, it's your vote. You can do what you want, but just know that you're voting against Chloe Cole, that you don't want Chloe Cole's voice to be heard, because only Republicans would bring her forward. to hear her story. And here's a little bit more of her story.
8: Transition your daughter or bury her. That's the lie my parents were told. And every parent of a trans-identified child I know was told the same thing. Let me say that one more time. The entire premise of transgenderism is that I will take my own life if I don't transition. Yet here I am today. What they were told was that trying to change my sex would destroy my mental health, or more importantly, that we had another much healthier option, saying no to all of this and encouraging me to truly accept myself. Instead of honoring my parents' instincts to keep me safe, the doctors put me on a chemical castration drug to stop my puberty, followed by massive doses of testosterone to induce a fake male puberty. And at 15, my breasts were taken from me. I had a double mastectomy while I was still developing. The surgeon confirmed with me that my breasts were perfectly healthy. I hadn't even had my first kiss or practiced driving before. How could they take away part of my womanhood before I was old enough to call myself one? The peace and self-acceptance that I was promised never came. I'm almost 22 years old now. I have no breasts because they were replaced with scars.
6: Now, I'd like to show you all of the moments where Democrats engaged in a conversation and got the testimony from Chloe Cole. But honestly, the moments were few and far between. Many of the Democrats didn't even show up and give her the respect that she deserved. Those that did, they sort of waved their hand and expressed some token sympathy for what she had been through. And then basically said, you know, just because this was something that happened to you and it wasn't a good thing for you, it doesn't mean we should restrict other minor children from lopping off their perfectly healthy organs and chemically castrating themselves and sterilizing themselves irreversibly. And yeah, elections are certainly about choices, aren't they? I've met Chloe Cole on several occasions. I've been able to give her a hug. The first time I gave her a hug, it was hard to let go, because I'm the father of two young girls, and, well, they're young to me now. They're not young anymore, but they were both 15, and they went through the struggles and agony and distorted reality that is puberty. And I can't imagine what her parents went through. Neither can you. People like Chloe Cole and her parents need our help, not to be just cast aside as, you know, an inconvenient truth while this powerful agenda continues to be jammed down your throat. And make no mistake, despite the president winning and signing some executive orders, it continues to be jammed down your throats. Just take a look at your local school board meeting and you'll see. Take a look at your kids' curriculum and you'll see. It's June after all. We know what that means in public schools. Chloe Cole is a hero. And what she did yesterday was incredibly brave. Everything she's done since the age of 15 is incredibly brave. And she puts a face on the mania that we continue to fight here. And good for Republicans for bringing her in yesterday for this testimony. And Democrats, shame on you. I want to tell you about kids who have a mom or a dad in prison because they often feel lonely and sad and forgotten, and that's kind of understandable, isn't it? Without the right support, those children of prisoners may end up going down the exact same road their parents did and land in prison too, especially when they're out of school and it's summertime and the only choices ahead of them really are to succumb to the influences that surround them every day. Drugs, gangs, crime. You and I can break that cycle of crime, though. We can send a child for a life-changing week at Angel Tree Camp. Just go to LarryOShow.com. Make a generous gift to help fund a scholarship sending a child to camp for an entire week. Now, maybe you've heard my appeals over the last 10 days, but you can't spare $200 right now. That's okay. And today is the day I want to invite you to join us with any gift of any amount you can get. $5, $22, $17, whatever you give right now will be combined with other listeners' gifts. And each time we hit $200, another child's life will be changed. You'll be blessing kids like these who were asked what's the best part of Angel Tree Camp.
9: Horseback riding ride, balloon animals, and yeah, we go fishing, and then archery. 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We need to go BB gun aiming. We go to the animal. 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
6: You know, there's a saying around town during the second Trump administration, and then it's not MAGA, it's not America First, it's not Make D.C. Beautiful Again, any of that stuff. No, no, no. The saying that is spoken often in the parlors and salons of the District of Columbia is don't F with Bessent. Scott Bessent is a beast. Scott Bessent will not be trifled with. You heard the stories that he got into, like, a knockdown, dragout, actual physical altercation with Elon Musk back in the first couple of months of the administration. I don't know what goes on in these backroom meetings, but Scott Bessent takes no crap from anybody. And if he needs to, he will get in your face and punch you. And he seems so put together. And so, you know, if you ever watched Downton Abbey, you know how in Downton Abbey, Maggie Smith's character would just sit there all prim and proper and just very, very, you know, orderly and British and upper class, and then with a smile on her face, absolutely devastate you. And you walk away, you know, with like human carnage, and you know, you didn't realize that you got stabbed, and not only did you get stabbed, but your abdomen has been opened and your bowels are dragging on. That's Scott Bessent. That's what Scott Bessent does. Now, tangentially, you may have heard the story that the president has named as acting director of national intelligence to replace Tulsi Gabbard, now that she has resigned her post, this guy named Bill Pulte. Now, I don't know Bill Pulte. I don't know much about him. I know that Bill Pulte took charge of part of the housing administration. I'm not sure what the actual role was, but Bill Pulte spent a lot of time sort of finding the original mortgage statements by Adam Schiff and by other politicians showing that they claimed that they lived in two residences at once. And he sort of helped set up the criminal investigations and things like that. And he's basically been a bit of an attack dog for the president, which is good. Every president needs an attack dog. Lord knows Bill Pulte functioned in that manner for President Trump. The problem is, I don't know if that makes him qualified necessarily to be the director of national intelligence, as he has no experience at all in any of the intelligence. I know everybody's saying, oh, that's what we want. We didn't know. You want somebody who kind of has some operating understanding of intel. Tulsi Gabbard was a military officer with top secret clearance. She was a member of Congress. She sort of knows how Washington works. That's a good thing, I think, when you're the director of national intelligence. Her deputy, by the way, and full disclosure, is a friend of mine, Aaron Lucas, deputy director of national intelligence. He'd be a great new director of national intelligence. Bill Pulte being named as the acting director of national intelligence means, as Rick Grenell had this position in the first term, it means that he can continue to act in this role for, like, I think it's 180 days until the Senate needs to confirm somebody. So don't expect Bill Pulte to have the gig. He's acting until there's an actual nominee. All that being said, yesterday Scott Bessent was on Capitol Hill in a Senate hearing, and, well, there's a story about Scott Bessent that at one point he threatened to do to Bill Pulte what he did, in fact, do to Elon Musk. Punch his face off. And he was asked about that by Tom Tillis. Here's how the exchange went.
23: Tell Pulte you were going to punch him in the face.
24: No, sir. I actually said I was going to kick his ass.
23: Good. Okay. Good. I share the emotion. Thank you.
24: And as I said, that was last summer, summer 25, and many teams have fights in the locker room and then go out and win for the team on the table.
6: I think Trump loves that kind of thing, by the way. That's the right answer. No, I said I was going to kick his ass. But, you know, that's how guys talk in the locker room, and then we go out and then we play together, and we're all on the same team. Although I think Scott Bessent really did want to kick his butt. So that was an illuminating moment with regard to Bill Pulte. Now, what about when he turns his ire on the Democrats? Senator Ron Wyden of Oregon got very aggressive and tangentially accused Bessent and the Trump administration of corruption. Bessent was ready for it, and here's how that went.
24: Senator Wyden has mendaciously slandered the Treasury building in an attempt to cover up his son having an investment meeting with Jeffrey Epstein to ask for funding. Thank you.
0: Mr. Chairman?
1: Yes.
0: Let's be clear here. Nobody is interested in the ramblings of a capo in the most corrupt regime in American history. We want to get some facts about this deal. That's what we're here for. Thank you.
1: Well, thank you, and I will ask my questions first today.
24: And we would like to hear what Adam Wyden and Jeffrey Epstein talked about. Your son's largest investment position was Rick's Cabaret. So did your son and Jeffrey Epstein talk about pole dancing as he begged him for money using your limited credibility?
6: And there was no response from the senator. Actually, he was asked by one of his colleagues, do you want to respond to that or do you want me to move on? And Senator Wyden sheepishly whispered, just move on. Because I now need to stitch up the gaping wound in my back from Scott Bessent. I've learned my lesson. Don't F with Bessent. He did that whole thing with a smile on his face and great nature and perfectly coiffed hair. And he has been one of the hidden stars of this second administration. And President Trump loves.
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27: Breaking news this hour from townhall.com. I'm Michael Harrington. Pakistan's interior minister is in Tehran today to restart negotiations between Iran and the U.S. The visit comes as the American military reported shooting down two more Iranian drones today over the Strait of Hormuz, shot down several yesterday. The Trump administration is pressing Iran to make a deal to end the Middle East war. Nebraska Senator Republican Pete Ricketts says he's just back from a forum in Singapore and has the highlights.
28: It really was a great opportunity to meet with our
3: Indo-Pacific allies, and in particular, Secretary Hegseth gave a great speech about how we want to work with our partners and allies. We need them to step up. And then he gave shout-outs to all the countries that are stepping up. Japan, for example, is increasing their defense spending, and they are changing their laws so they can sell, for example, ships to our allies in the region. Korea is stepping up their defense spending. They want to take over more responsibility for their defense.
27: He spoke to the Salem Radio Network. Correspondent Judy Walker reports on Australia's third fatal shark attack in 4 weeks.
8: A shark attack in Australia kills a spearfisher Saturday. It's the country's third fatal shark attack in 4 weeks. Police say the 35-year-old was spearfishing with family in Western Australia. Authorities suspect a 15-foot white shark was responsible. This spate of fatalities is unusual in a country that averages just under 3 shark deaths a year. On May 24th, a spearfisher was attacked on the Great Barrier Reef. A week earlier, a 13-foot white shark fatally mauled another spearfisher. In January, a 12-year-old boy died after he was mauled by a bull shark in Sydney Harbor. I'm Julie Walker.
27: The Nigerian army says it's freed 360 people abducted by Boko Haram in southern Borno today in the northeastern part of the country. More on these stories at townhall.com.
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11: 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Today's episode is one that really can hit people emotionally, financially, and unexpectedly. What should you do if you get laid off just 5 years before retirement? You know, for many Americans out there, those final working years are supposed to be the catch-up years. The years where retirement savings accelerate, debts shrink, and confidence grows. But a layoff late in your career can suddenly create fear, uncertainty, and major financial questions. Should you retire early? Should I claim Social Security now? What happens to your 401k? How do you protect your retirement income plan? Today, we're going to walk through the practical financial steps to take if you're laid off close to retirement, and how to avoid emotional decisions that could permanently impact your future. Joining me is my co-host this week and every week, Tony Shore, checking in from Minnesota, where the first fully enclosed skyway system in the United States was built in Minneapolis, proving Minnesotans found a creative way to avoid bad weather without ever stepping outside, Tony. You actually get that. And that's the only reason why you guys have ever had Super Bowls. Who wants to go up there in January or February now?
12: Yeah, nobody wants to be here in January, including the people who are from here, from Minnesota. But you're right. That Skyway system is amazing, and it interconnects all the buildings in downtown Minneapolis.
11: Right.
12: You can get from one end of Minneapolis to the other through the Skyway system, walking through all the buildings that are connected via Skyway. So it's pretty interesting. I saw Robin Williams. This is one of his last stand-up tours. And he did a stand-up show here at the Guthrie Theater, and I went, and it was funny because he made a joke about that. He goes, you know, I spent some time today walking around Minneapolis, inside, of course. Right. He goes, and your city, every time I come here, I feel like I'm a hamster or a gerbil. And then he made some funny joke about people of Minneapolis are just, you just remind me of gerbils running around in your little tunnels and tubes.
11: Sure.
12: It was funnier when he said it. He said it in a funny way,
11: sure
12: but he was great. My favorite stand-up comedian of all time, Robin Williams. But yeah, that's fun. Well, how have you been, Corey? Good?
11: I've been good. Yeah. You know, it's Memorial.
13: you know, golf week this week. You know, we have the Jack Nicklaus tournament this week. By the time this airs, it'll be the weekend. But always look forward to that. It looks like we're going to have great weather. Usually you can always count on a day or two of rain during Memorial Week, it seems like. But hopefully we're going to have some nice sunny weather.
12: Yeah. Yeah. It's been beautiful here and really great. We could actually use some rain here. Sure. We did not rain Memorial Day weekend here. So,
13: yeah.
12: And I know you've been traveling. So this is awesome. Now, today's topic is a big one. And you said you wanted to talk about steps to take if you're laid off 5 years before retirement, right?
13: Yeah. Yeah. You know, and the first one I kind of want to talk about is when something like that happens, obviously, I think you're going to get nervous and there's a good chance that you're going to be able to panic, right? And what I would say is don't panic and truly think about any financial, you know, any big financial decisions that you're going to be able to make, right? If you have an advisor, talk to them. If you don't have an advisor, give us a call and we can actually talk to you about that as well. But if you lose your job, you're going to be very emotional.
12: Yeah.
13: Right. And the one thing you don't want to do is make a decision that now becomes a permanent financial mistake. You don't want to all of a sudden start cashing out your retirement accounts. Hopefully you have an emergency fund. You know, we talk about that all the time. Mm-hmm. You should have about 6 months in an ideal situation, at least 6 months of whatever your monthly expenses are in some type of emergency fund. And the other part of this is if this does happen, you know, you want to give yourself 30 to 60 days or maybe even a little bit longer before you make any major retirement decisions or financial decisions. The main thing will be thinking about how am I going to pay my bills? So you want to have a financial stabilization plan. And you also want to start looking at protecting any liquidity that you have. See what, you know, your liquidity looks like. And of course your income. The biggest danger after layoff, Tony, isn't always the layoff itself. It's making rushed financial decisions because you're scared or fear, or you just don't know what to do.
12: Well, yeah. And it is, people do get emotional. If something like this happens, this is pretty big. It's a big impact. And you've given us some great advice, right? I mean, obviously, you know, don't panic. Your first words of wisdom there are great. And think before you make decisions regarding your finances or what you're going to do for money, right?
13: That's exactly right. I mean, yes. And maybe you've worked at this company for a while and you might get a severance package, right? So you're carefully going to want to be able to review that. You definitely want to understand your payout structure, whether it's going to be over a period of time, whether you're going to get a lump sum, or maybe you have to work a period of time and then you get a lump sum. You need to make sure that you understand that. You know, are you going to get paid for unused vacation payouts? Are you going to receive a bonus? How about healthcare coverage? You need to make sure to see what your situation is there. You might be fortunate enough that maybe that company has a pension that you're part of. You need to understand what your pension payment options are. Do you have any non-compete agreements, right? You need to be able to look at that as well, depending on whether you're, you know, you'll see more non-compete if you're in a higher level executive or whether maybe you're in sales. Does the severance package potentially impact your unemployment eligibility? Need to be able to make sure you understand that. And here's the one thing I will say, Tony, a lot of times those severance packages are actually in a lump sum, which means you could be getting, depending on when this actually happens, you could end up, you know, all of a sudden going into a higher tax bracket because of that lump sum payment as well. So you definitely want to be able to make sure you understand that. Now, I went over a lot of different questions there, right?
12: Right.
13: And I think that's why it's so important if something like this does happen, sit down with a financial advisor because we're going to be able to walk you through to make sure you have answers to all the questions that I really just discussed.
12: Yeah, and that's true. I mean, I never thought of a severance package bumping somebody into a higher tax bracket if not planned correctly, but that could definitely be the case, especially if you got a significant severance package.
13: Where you're really going to see that, Tony, is if you get laid off during the fourth quarter, because you've probably have already earned the majority of your money.
12: Yep.
13: Let's say they give you a 6-month severance package and it's December. Now you're also going to be hit with some of the money that you would have actually earned in the next year. So that's what we're talking about, how that could actually put you in a higher tax bracket.
12: Yeah. Yeah. That's a great point. And there are so many of these things that you have to watch out for. Like you said, you really have to look at them all, don't you?
13: You do. And, you know, if you are working with an advisor, obviously if you're working with us, we've already probably went through what your retirement income plan is going to look like. Right. Well, right. Now all of a sudden you're laid off and now you have to say, okay, is my retirement timeline changing? Can I even afford to retire at this point in time? Right. Can retirement still, can it still happen? Can it happen sooner? Or do I need to go out and try to get a job in order to help build that gap? You know, yep. One option is you can, depending on the position you're in, maybe you consult, maybe you go and get a part-time job. Maybe you can retire, but you have to get a part-time job in order to make that happen. And we know last week we talked about what happens if you want to be able to, but just by working one more year, right? So now, can you even delay retirement even if it's one or two more years, depending on what your particular situation is and how big of an impact that can have on your future income, you know, 10, 15 years from now as well. This is a great time to be able to go through all your spending. How much are you truly spending on a monthly basis? And it's always that needs versus wants, right?
12: Yeah.
13: We all, you know, everyone always wants and needs something, but the question is, do you really need it?
12: Right.
13: Right. So, you know, and someone that's withdrawing $60,000 annually from a $1 million portfolio, that can create pressure. And especially if all this happens during a down market too.
12: Yeah.
13: That's why working part-time for even a year or two can drastically improve your overall financial plan.
12: Yeah. I mean, working again, or, you know, when you get laid off, you don't necessarily have to go back to work full time doing exactly what you were doing, although that could be an option. Maybe you could become a consultant. But some people might choose to do something they really are more passionate about or get a change of scenery with a job, right? I think that's a great point. And that's one way. Going back to work part-time isn't the end of the world. You know, you might be, if you're just a couple of years away from retirement, you're like, oh, what do I do now? But maybe you do something you like a lot more and keep working for a while. And maybe, you know, okay, I can make it if I work part-time. I don't have to go back to work full-time. I think that's a positive, not a negative, working part-time. But it depends on your personal situation. But that's a good point.
13: Let's talk about part-time for a second here, Tony.
12: Sure.
13: And obviously, if something happens like this, you were probably making the most amount of money that you ever have in your life.
12: Yep.
13: Right. However, when we start talking and getting a part-time job, obviously you can go out and look for the job and try to get something similar to what you were making. But sometimes I think a lot of people's ego gets in their way.
12: Oh yeah.
13: And getting a part-time job might be dependent upon you doing that. Sometimes you have to set your ego aside and just go get a part-time job.
12: Yep.
13: I don't care if it's a part-time job at a Home Depot or Lowe's or somewhere that's going to be able to bring in some type of income that's going to help get you relieve your stress. And there's just a lot that goes with this when you lose your job. But there's so many times I've worked with clients and they just wouldn't get a job because they let their ego get involved with it. And sometimes you have to have money coming in to pay your bills.
12: Yeah. Yeah, that's huge. I think that's huge. Now, what about, I know a lot of people, if they get laid off unexpectedly, and it can happen to the best of us, don't be ashamed about it. Seek help, talk to people about it, let your friends know so you can network a little bit. I think that's a good thing. But I think a lot of people might tend to let their emotions or panic and tap into their 401k or retirement accounts. What about that?
13: Well, Hey, Tony, hopefully everyone has an emergency fund. That's the first thing I would say, right? But some of the other things you need to be able to look at is that earlier at the very beginning, we talked about, you know, stop, think, don't react because of fear or because of panic, right? You're going to want to try to avoid any type of withdrawals out of your 401k or your retirement savings. You're going to try to do that if it's possible. Work with an advisor. We can help you go through all this type of stuff.
12: Because if you're not yet 59 and a half, you're going to end up paying a 10% penalty plus taxes on that money.
13: There's ways to get to it, Tony. I don't want to get into all of the different discussions on the show, but there's ways to get into it. And a good financial advisor is going to be able to have you get it, be able to take money out of that without potentially having that 10% penalty.
12: Yeah.
13: So there's some options out there. What a lot of people probably don't know about, but a financial advisor would.
12: Sure.
13: You're going to want to maybe discuss your rollover options. You're no longer with the company. Take control of your money. We can sit down with you and show what some of your rollover options are. You might want to consolidate old accounts. You might have multiple 401ks. This might be the time to consolidate. You know, it's going to be easier for you to manage and eventually easier for you to manage when you have to start taking your required minimum distributions out of there as well. It's a great time to be able to review your risk. It's so important. Obviously, if all of a sudden you're out of a job, I'm sure you become a lot more conservative on your portfolio. You need to make sure that overall your portfolio matches that risk, and which means you might have to adjust some of your portfolio adjustments. And here's the one thing you said earlier, don't be embarrassed by it, right? It happens. You're making a lot of money. I mean, I just was reading before we started the show here today that, you know, Meta just laid off 1,000 people.
12: Yeah.
13: Right? It happens. So a layoff does not mean your retirement plan has failed, but it may mean that your strategy needs to be updated. That's the nice part is when you have a financial plan and when you have a potential income plan, those can be modified every year or when a life event happens. This is a life event. We can sit down and adjust it to see what are your true options? Can you retire now? Do you maybe have to wait 2 years? Maybe you get a part-time job. There's a lot of things that we can help you with. So it's a good time to be able to do that.
12: Yeah. I think that's very, very important. It is a good time to check all those things out, work with a financial professional. Now, what about if I get laid off? One of the first things I'm going to worry about is my health coverage.
13: That's insurance. Right. You need to understand what's going to happen. Can you go on to COBRA? Do you have to go out on the ACA? Is your spouse maybe going to be able to pick up your coverage for health care? Healthcare costs before Medicare, obviously, if you're at 65, maybe go on to Medicare. But healthcare is something that is underestimated in retirement planning, and it's something that you really should be able to look at.
12: Yeah, I think that's really, really important. So I think right now it might be time.
13: Yes.
12: All right.
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13: This week, what I'd like our listeners to do is calculate your retirement survival number. I want you to spend 10 minutes this week calculating the minimum monthly income you're going to need if your employment unexpectedly ended tomorrow, right? List all your required expenses. Separate essentials from optional spending. That's key. Needs versus wants. Identify guaranteed income sources that you potentially could have. Review your emergency savings. That's key. And you want to determine how long your current savings is going to be able to last out of that emergency fund. Knowing this number is going to create confidence, reduce panic when something like this does happen.
12: Yeah, I think that's key right there. So you've got to do that. Now, it matters because you need to know about this, right? Our listeners need to take action. I think some people are paralyzed when something major happens, like a layoff, yep, right?
13: They do. And you know, financial strength always isn't about growth, Tony. You know, it's about knowing exactly what it takes to sustain your life during unexpected transitions. And losing a job is an unexpected transition that you're going to have to be able to navigate. And again, we're here to help you make sure that you're, you know, maneuvering down the right, you know, the right road.
12: Yeah. You got to do it.
14: It's time for Myth vs. Muscle of the Week on Financially Fit Radio. In this corner, a common financial myth that could knock out your retirement plans. And in the other corner, the muscle, the financial truth that helps make your finances stronger.
13: Well, the myth this week is if I get laid off close to retirement, I have no choice but to retire immediately. And I think a lot of people, you know, believe it because it's a fear of age discrimination. You know, a lot of times they think they're you're a lot older. B, you're probably making the most amount of money. And I think that's just why a lot of people believe that. You're kind of emotional exhaust. You know, you're exhausted. This is scaring you. And you're saying, well, I'm just done working. And I think you really need to understand, can you truly, first of all, can you actually live the life you want in retirement by not getting another job? And there's always assumption out there, Tony, that employers aren't going to hire older workers. That's another one as well. So many, you know, many retirees, you can successfully transition to consulting or, like we said, part-time work. That's going to help. If you have some type of money coming in, that's going to potentially strengthen your overall retirement outcomes. And it's going to allow you to be more flexible with your investments. You're not taking everything out of it by having some, even a part-time job. So retirement always, I think a lot of people think this, that when I retire, I'm done working. Well, you can get a part-time job. Retirement doesn't always have to be all or nothing, right?
12: Right. Right. And that's the myth. If you get laid off, oh, now I have to retire. But that's immediately. No, that's not always the case.
13: That's right. So let's talk about the muscle a little bit. You know, a layoff can become really a transition opportunity. Maybe you didn't like where you were, right? Not necessarily. It's not the end of your working years. You might be able to find a more flexible job. Maybe part-time is the right answer and you're not working as many hours. You can delay withdrawals potentially from your overall retirement account because you do have a part-time job. And here's the key, right? If you have a financial plan and something like this happens, you're going to be able to deal with this. You're not going to be scared. You're going to be able to deal with it, which is going to feel like it's going to be able to give you more options, more control. You're going to be able to sleep better at night. That's why it's so important to be able to make sure you have a plan. You know, sometimes a setback like this becomes more of makes you more flexible, and it can, if you do it the right way, maybe this is maybe even better for you from a financial standpoint.
12: Yeah, it could, it definitely could be. And I think that's fantastic. And, you know, you utilize it as a transition opportunity. It doesn't have to be, like you say, the end of your working years. And I think people, like, again, people can do what they want rather than what they have to be doing. And, you know, you worked your way up in your job. Maybe this is a good thing. Maybe it's an opportunity. Look at it as an opportunity. And I know it can be hard. It's going to be hard. But, you know, network, reach out to people and make sure you don't make financial moves without working with a trusted financial services professional, Corey, somebody like yourself.
13: Right.
12: And now let's take.
14: All right, let's take a moment to cool down. This is where we wrap up today's show with one final thought to help strengthen your financial future.
13: You know, really, our today's conversation, it's really an important reminder that retirement planning isn't just about preparing for the expected. It's also about preparing for life's unexpected moments, and losing a job is one of those. You know, a layoff close to retirement can feel overwhelming emotionally, but financially. And there are often more options out there than I think people even realize. The key is having a strategy instead of reacting emotionally in the moment. The more proactive your planning becomes upfront, the more resilient your retirement can be, even during difficult transitions like this. 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
12: 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Thank you so much, Corey. 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
8: Welcome to Seculo. It's Friday, and what it seems like always when election season comes, there's one thing that can now feel like since 2000, really. Unless it's some sort of landslide victory, like maybe we saw in the 2024 election, or maybe that we saw in a couple previous elections, but really for the most part in general, whether it's local, whether it's state, whether it's federal, it feels like there's only one thing that can be assured, and that is that voting will never go as planned, and it certainly will not go as planned as is the really the counting of all the votes, Will. And what we have here, once again, in California, you immediately had about 50% of the vote come in. Feels like things were moving along.
10: Yeah, it's like, great job.
8: And then it took a standstill, and here we are.
10: That's right. So once again, if you look at recent elections, look back at 2024 when we had a president.

0: presidential election. It took them 10 days to get to 95% of the ballots.
1: Yeah, they were able to call it earlier.
0: Right.
1: Because of the discrepancy was there. But of course we can go back to 2020. Of course we can go back to even before then. This is become a real issue in this country.
0: That's right. And once again, you're talking about the most populous state, but you're also talking about the center of kind of the advancements in tech in our country, and they can't count even just one city, a mayoral election, without having to go for over a week, potentially longer. And that's what you look at. You still see that Steve Hilton is leading for the governor race with Javier Becerra and then Tom Steyer below that. And really, these proportions haven't changed much. So it probably will be Steve Hilton versus Becerra, yeah, and it probably will be Karen Bass versus Spencer Pratt for the mayoral election, but it's too many that are outstanding to call.
1: And I love they still say too early to call. No, it's not too early to call. It is because you have not decided to do this properly. When you only have 56% of the vote that comes in, you know, as of the last time that I checked, 56%. The election was on Tuesday. We're now on Friday. How is this still possible? How are these issues still being consistent every time? It feels like that they should have called it quickly. We should have known. And look, like you said, the problem is you also have these states like California and other states that have all of these rules, or really lack of rules, I guess you'd say, in the different options that you have to vote. So not only is it mail-in, it's mail-in that can be stamped by the day, not arrived by the day. Things can come in late. Ballot boxes that you can drop off in. It is not all digital, like it should probably be at this point. We are still dealing with a lot of paper mailed-in ballots, but still not all that many. It shouldn't be all that many.
0: Well, especially when you see how low the participation was right for like the mayoral race in Los Angeles. You'd think that they'd be able to get to that 95%. That's kind of the threshold. They never officially know how many. That's an estimated, but it's based off of how many ballots were requested, et cetera. But you're looking at this and you're laughing almost. You're like, why can't they also realize this is why people don't trust their elections?
1: Yeah. Does it ever get to 100%?
0: Once it's over. But no, normally it has a greater than 99% have been counted. Because you never know if you've counted every vote.
1: Yeah, maybe you've counted a few a couple times. Who knows? Who knows? Hey, we want to hear from you. Let me know in the comments what you think about this. When you see a state like California, does it give you more reassurance in your own local area? Maybe they're doing a better job in some of these other states and these other cities. We know Los Angeles is a mess, and maybe it is just proving the point that it's a mess, the fact that we are multiple days since this election for, again, really the primary for mayor. It's not like we're even talking about the general election at this point, unless you were to hit that threshold, which we knew that wasn't going to happen. And they still can't figure this out. A lot of calls for reform on the election side of it. We obviously always have an ACLJ petition about different election integrity issues. I want you to get involved that way. Go to aclj.org, sign all the petitions, get involved, a lot of free content that's available. Of course, none of that's free without you supporting the work financially. So, of course, nothing's beyond a paywall. Nothing's on a paywall. But it's all there for you at aclj.org because you support. With that, we'll be right back with more on Seculum.
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1: 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It's that simple. Clip we just played, they did say if you're a Republican, you should be smiling at these results. And we're going to be joined by Rick Grinnell, who's been really heavily working on California. And you know, I think that they may not be quite there just yet, but these results are at least showing there is some change of tide there in California. Now, I have to say, California's had Republican governors. We know historically Ronald Reagan, Arnold Schwarzenegger. You know, these are people who were running as Republicans that have won. And the gubernatorial race always gives there's a little bit more. Yeah, of a chance, I feel like, than just Los Angeles.
4: Yeah, that's right. I mean, when you look at the numbers so far with Karen Bass, with all of the negatives on her, she is the only one right now that they're looking at saying she's made it in based off the statistics that she's performing in. And as you said, you add up all those other people that voted Dim. Well, they're not all going to necessarily go and vote for Karen Bass. Because
1: they voted against her.
4: They voted against her. So it would if Pratt is able to get through and it's not two Dims, his job will be going to those voters who didn't vote for him, but also didn't vote for Karen Bass. And you can look at and say, okay, you know you don't want her again. Here's what I can offer, and here's what my goals are. It's not to fundamentally transform the moral care makeup of this city, of this county. It's really just to get to basics of
1: it's not MAGA.
4: Security, police, get people back in their homes, kind of like the basics of what you do as mayor.
1: Right.
4: Not flying around the world, meeting with other you know, in other
1: not
4: countries.
1: Not acting like you're a world leader.
4: When you've got crises going on at home.
0: Well, and to that point as well, the councilwoman, Rahman, had a lot of comparisons almost to Mondami, that she had a personality that young. Was kind of charismatic, young. She also, policy-wise, was much more in line with someone like Mondami. So if you think about that, it's not like if Mondami had lost the primary to Mayor Adams before he was out of the race, it's not like all those people that were really excited about him would all of a sudden be like, well, we got to hold our nose and go vote for Mayor Adams. So that is kind of what you're looking at, even though I think that Karen Bass is much more liberal, much more progressive than Eric Adams was. That is kind of the dynamic that you're seeing play out in Los Angeles. So it's not all of a sudden that you're like, okay, well, Pratt may have done well, but then there's going to be another 110,000 people that are going to go vote for Karen Bass. It'll be a blowout. It still may be, but you can't necessarily count on all those people even caring to show up.
1: But it's whether the Democrat establishment, Jordan, that's something that's going to happen here. They're going to flood the money into this ad campaign against Spencer Pratt. So you're going to have the wildest amount of, I feel, negative ads running towards him to get all of those people who were voting against Karen Bass to now try to get them on board.
4: Yes, I would imagine if he is in, it could become the most expensive mayor's race in our history.
1: Yeah.
4: If Republican and independent donors, we're talking about the big groups too, and the 527s, start dumping the tens of millions. They usually don't in mayoral races, but because we're talking about Los Angeles here and kind of the whole idea that if you can win in L.A., you should be able to win anywhere when those who've been elected to do their job, take the DNR out of their name, aren't getting the basics done, like roads, like having enough water ready if there's a fire to put out that fire. Again, and if you find out that that's happening in a place where you oversee, you know, whatever international trip you're on, you need to get back as quickly as possible and not joke about, well, I'm not there right now, especially when you knew it was a high potential to happen. And then second, I think clear, as you pointed out, the Spencer Pratts of the world are the Republicans that have been able to win in California. Mm-hmm. Ronald Reagan, movie star.
1: Yeah.
4: Arnold Schwarzenegger, movie star. And again, who we agree with on the social issues may be very different than where most Republicans are.
1: He's certainly not a a Republican in that sense. I mean, no. It's technically a right. Isn't technically the mayor's not a partisan
0: That's
1: position?
0: Right. The race technically is not even listing partisan. Yeah, because it's just people run. Yeah. Karen Bass obviously was a member of Congress as a Democrat, but that's also part of the confusion, maybe for some people, maybe not for most people. But when you go into the ballot box, or if you're getting a ballot, it isn't listing Republicans and Democrats or party preference.
4: Know the people by name. And so I think, again, it's one to look for first, of course, to see as the votes come in, does he maintain the second place? And then two, if he does, do Republican and independent donors, both at the grassroots level, so that means from even outside of LA, outside of Los Angeles, do they then decide, you know what, we're going to treat this like a Senate race because this would send a signal, does it really, even if the House is tougher for us this cycle, this would send a huge signal about the power of the Republican vote in places that look like they've been completely lost. And maybe that's actually where we need to go and look to run more Republicans in places that have been so mismanaged by the left.
0: Well, and I think what we also see is you see the governor's race there where we have Hilton, who has actually taken the lead, has the most votes. He has 1.3 million, almost 1.4 million votes with 58% of the votes in. Javier Becerra, who was the former attorney general of California, was also the Secretary of Health and Human Services under Biden, was chosen for that role because of how progressively pro-choice he is and all the processes and all the things that he put in place in California under his attorney generalship as he helped pave the way for the governor there to make more liberal laws as far as it comes to being pro-choice, but also going after like pro-life pregnancy resource centers, things like that. And then you have Tom Steyer, who's the billionaire, but not like a Michael Bloomberg billionaire running for office. He's the type of billionaire that decides, I have so much money, I can be as liberal as I want, and it doesn't matter. And so he takes the extreme far left on every single position. He has just under a million votes, and then there is a second Republican with half a million. So you look at this, they haven't called any of it yet. Steve Hilton is the leader, Jordan, with 27.8%. It looks very much like it could be Steve Hilton versus Becerra. It would be pretty big for someone like Tom Steyer to overcome a 300,000 vote deficit if the way that things progress, even with the mail-in voting.
4: Right.
0: But they haven't called any of those as moving forward yet. But it does look like it's going to be Steve Hilton versus Becerra.
4: It's hard to imagine there's 400,000 plus, because Steve Hilton's going to get more in too with the 56% that's reporting. So how does Tom Steyer? So it looks like, again, we're not there yet, but it's close that we're going to have a Republican choice. This jungle primary system is actually backfiring on Dems in California as we speak, because it's not just finishing up with, well, we're such Democrat areas that we know that they're going to vote in. At least the two Democrats are always going to be the choice. It looks like that may not be the case when you're talking about the LA mayor as well as the governor. And again, it goes to, does the Republican Party, the apparatuses, the outside groups, do they go in and spend the big dollars to try and make a stunning victories in both the mayor's race and the governor's race? Also, a big shout out to very close with us. He was a former U.S. attorney, just recently former U.S. attorney in Montana, Kurt Almay. He, again, to replace Steve Daines in the U.S. Senate, won his Republican primary by 76% as the votes are coming in right now. So it'll be close to 80%. And excited then about, again, general election, Montana, you have to take seriously. They do elect Democrats occasionally, but we'll certainly want to get behind him. I know he's going to be on the broadcast soon.
1: Very good.
0: One other thing, and I think, we can go to.
1: One other thing.
0: We should talk about, because once again, we're looking at California a lot. We're looking at some of these places that had positive results for more conservative candidates. You're also seeing things like in New Jersey, where there was a Democrat who won the primary there to run for Congress, who has ties to Al-Qaeda.
1: Oh, yeah.
0: And this is what is so shocking, is that this individual, Adam Hamawe, was an Egyptian-born former combat surgeon who volunteered and interned with a nonprofit that was linked to Al-Qaeda in Bosnia, as well as he was called as a defense witness for the trial of the blind sheikh. He has now become a nominee for the Democrat Party.
1: Background of who that is.
0: Blind sheikh, big time terrorist.
1: There you go. Top notch, top terrorist.
0: Al-Qaeda that we have prosecuted in the United States and really dominated kind of even the New York political scene, like the trials around the blind sheikh for so long.
4: Yes, I mean, this is, again, it's pretty shocking. Like you said, that these kind of individuals are getting through the process, and it just shows you kind of where the left is right now.
1: New Jersey's so weird. I mean, yes, you feel like it should not be these kind of candidates out of New Jersey. No, spend any time in New Jersey. It does not feel.
0: It doesn't sound very Bruce Springsteen, the boss, having the blind sheikh.
1: I don't know about that. Yeah, that's the worst example you could have given.
4: Definitely a lot of kind of like labor union type Democrats winning.
1: Yeah.
4: But not again, not guys who were tied
1: like Pennsylvania
4: to terror
1: Democrats,
4: attacks that impacted a lot of people in New Jersey.
1: Yeah, absolutely. We're going to take some more phone calls as Will decides that Bruce Springsteen is who we should be.
0: I was trying to get people fired up.
1: Yeah, I would have said,
4: he doesn't like us playing his music.
1: No, I don't think so. I would have said Bam Bam Bigelow or someone like that, you know, the king of Asbury Park. Phone lines are open for you, 1-800-684-3110. I don't know Bam Bam Bigelow's political affiliation. You know, rest in peace.
0: I feel like he was probably pretty conservative.
1: He had a head tattoo. 1-800-684-3110. 1-800-684-3110 to have your voice heard on the air today. Also, support the work of the ACLJ. We got a petition up right now. I think you can be a part of it. Go to aclj.org/sign. I'd like you to do that. We have petitions, new petitions that go up all the time. Great way to get involved. Great way to start your journey here at the ACLJ or to continue on. Again, give us a call. We'll be right back with more on Seculo.
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1: Seculo. Phone lines are open for you at 1-800-684-3110. Over the next few segments, we're going to take some of those calls and also run ahead to ACLJ Jerusalem with Jeff Balaban. But now we are joined by one of our attorneys out of, right now in Washington, D.C., Christy Campagnone. We have an update, Will, and I think you can help set this up. This, of course, has to do with our case in Massachusetts. And again, if you're tuning in because you want to hear about Iran, don't worry, we're going to get back to that. But I think it's always important to discuss the work of the ACLJ, especially when we have some big news that coming up.
0: That's right. And this is the Your Options Medical versus Massachusetts and Wren case that we've talked about for quite a while here. This is where the state of Massachusetts was targeting pro-life pregnancy resource centers with an attack campaign, an ad campaign across the state, trying to call them deceptive, saying don't trust them. And we filed a lawsuit in Massachusetts to end this, essentially. We had that go on for a very long time because we got to refile, we got to amend our complaint, And all to have a judge say, agree with the state and the Commonwealth saying, this is dismissed. They granted the motion to dismiss. We are now, Christy, today filing an appeal at the Court of Appeals. Tell us what this action will do.
5: Exactly. So we had the district court dismiss our case. So we're starting afresh in a new court, the Circuit Court of Appeals. And here, the setting the stage on what this is, you have pregnancy resource centers who are simply giving free health care to women so that they don't perform abortions. And they also have abortion pill reversal options for these women, all free. And the state has now come and done this entire campaign to silence them, to chill them. This campaign isn't being done against Planned Parenthood. Planned Parenthood's not being investigated. They're not putting out, you know, these statements saying that Planned Parenthood is doing something wrong. But they have already stated that the PRCs are particularly trying to lie to you about what their services are and what they can do. And so we just, on principle, we can't let that stand. And so we are filing our brief at the appellate court, and we're arguing that the state cannot chill the viewpoint of our client. Our client, a Christian organization who is simply speaking out about other options, that women have choices. And the state can't just choose to silence their speech because they don't like what they're saying. And so that is what our brief is arguing here. And hopefully that this circuit court will take this up and really take it seriously.
0: And Christy, one of the issues here and what makes this important also for the audience to watch is that we've been talking about this a while. We knew that the trial court, the lower court, was the hardest hurdle because of where it is. It's in Massachusetts. We knew that going to district court was likely going to require appeals. So we're not surprised by that. You always want to fight to win at those lower courts. But we also were prepared because this is where we're at now. But what's also interesting about this, and even more so than just this case, is that we said from the beginning, we know this is going to be the abortion industry and blue state game plan. They are going to go around. They're going to try to use the government to silence the speech of those trying to offer an alternative to abortion, that are trying to show people that life is a real choice. When you look at this now, because of the timeline of how long we've been fighting it, there is a potential that this type of case could be prime for the Supreme Court because of some other decisions. Can you give us a little bit of insight into, one, we can either win at the district court or not, but there seems to be even more intrigue surrounding this as we move forward.
5: You're exactly right. If we win at the circuit court, that's great. We'll go back and actually bring this to trial. But if we lose, there's still another chance here because this is the first circuit that we're in. But the second circuit, which includes New York, just held in December, a very similar set of facts, was indeed chilling the speech of these PRCs. And so this case is NIFLA v. James. And Attorney General James had been coming after and bringing enforcement actions against these PRCs for very similar things that our own doctor is under investigation for. And so they brought an injunction and it went up to the Second Circuit. And in December, the Second Circuit said, yes, we do believe that this is chilling your speech. And so we're going to give you an injunction to stop New York from bringing these kind of enforcement actions against you. And so that right there means that in the Second Circuit, we have a different decision from what the First Circuit might decide. So if the First Circuit says, nope, there is not a chilling of your speech here, then we can go on to the Supreme Court. And the Supreme Court hears very often cases when there is a circuit court split, meaning one court is holding one way on a set of facts and a question of law, and another court is holding the other way. And it needs the Supreme Court to come in as the final decision maker to decide the question of whether this is chilling the PRC's speech or not.
0: And Jordan, this is core ACLJ work.
4: Yes.
0: It's why we have some of the greatest attorneys in the country working on things like this. Also knowing when we go into a case like this, that the potential, especially when you're in a contested area that doesn't really agree with your value system, like in the Commonwealth of Massachusetts here. Yeah. But we know that we have to fight it all over the country. And if you get a split decision like this, we are uniquely positioned to keep fighting this all the way to the Supreme Court.
4: Absolutely. In fact, that's what the Supreme Court is looking for, especially in cases that involve core constitutional rights. Because we can't have this set of states under the Second Circuit say this does impact your constitutional rights, and the First Circuit, just north of the Second Circuit and the Northeast, say this has no bearing on your constitutional rights. So again, that is where the court is almost, it doesn't force their hand, as Christy said, they don't have to take those.
0: Right.
4: But when you've got a clear constitutional interpretation issue going on, that's where the Supreme Court is important to come in and clarify for all the states, because this is in federal court, because it involves federal issues that the Supreme Court has jurisdiction over.
0: That's right. And Christy, thank you so much for that update. We'll keep everyone updated as this moves forward. But we filed today. We will see their response due in, it looks like, July 1st. So just a little over a month, or exactly a month from now. It's hard to believe it's June. And then we will reply to their response July 22nd. So we'll keep people updated. But thank you for that update, Christy.
1: All right. And with that, that's going to wrap up our first half hour of the show. Now, some of you don't get the second half hour on your local terrestrial radio stations. You should be watching this anyway. It's a great, full, interactive experience. We watch over on ACLJ.org or YouTube, Rumble, Facebook. We always stream live there from noon to 1 p.m. Eastern time. Of course, you can find it archived however you get your podcasts on the ACLJ app, whatever it may be. And I encourage you right now to call in, because we will be taking calls in the next segment and then the final segment as well. So there's three segments coming up. The first one, we're going to take your calls. The last one, we're going to take your calls. In the middle, we're going to be joined by Jeff Balaban, ACLJ, Jerusalem. If you do have any updates, or you want any updates of what's going on in Israel, feel free to call in and ask those questions too. I can take it during the segment with Jeff. Phone lines are open for you at 1-800-684-3110. Again, 1-800-684-3110. There is a petition right now on our website. And if you'd gone earlier, we actually just switched it over to a pro-life petition right now, specifically about what we're doing in Massachusetts. So you heard that update from Christy. Now I want you to get involved. We need you. They are trying to silence pro-life advocates with these politically motivated attacks, but you can be a part of it. 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I'm not going to overinflate my numbers. 23,000. 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Second half hour coming up after this very, very short break. There's less than a minute, so don't go anywhere. And call in if you can. 1-800-684-3110. We'll be right back.
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8: Breaking news this hour from townhall.com. I'm Michael Harrington. Pakistani officials are in Tehran at this hour to restart negotiations between the U.S. and Iran. The visit comes as the American military has been shooting down Iranian drones and missiles all weekend long. The Trump administration is warning Iran to make a deal and end the Middle East war now. Fighting between Israel and Hezbollah, meanwhile, continues despite a U.S.-brokered ceasefire. Interior Secretary Doug Burgum says one of the first orders that President Trump signed when he took office for the second time was to clean up the nation's capital. He says Americans visiting for the 250th celebrations this summer will definitely see a difference.
9: When President Trump took office, one of his first executive orders was make D.C. safe and beautiful, whether it's, removing 152 homeless encampments and relocating the unhoused, whether it's reopening parks, fixing fountains, tuning up monuments, doing replantings, eliminating over 1,000 graffiti sites, plus doubling the size of the U.S. Park Police and helping drive crime statistics to an all-time low in Washington, D.C.
8: He was a guest of the Salem Radio Network. There are reports that foreign-linked social media campaigns may be shaping local fights over U.S. data centers.
10: Multiple AI industry groups, Republican lawmakers, and policy watchdogs are alleging China-linked accounts are amplifying opposition to data center projects online, prompting calls for a congressional probe. Supporters warn such funding can mask foreign influence, spread misinformation, and threaten critical infrastructure planning and local economies. Ken Lorman reporting.
8: Anthropic is proposing the top AI companies coordinate a way to pause the development of advanced AI systems if they become too dangerous. The company behind the Claude chatbot says the tech might go out of control. More on these stories at townhall.com.
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8: British Prime Minister Keir Starmer is hosting Ukrainian President Volodymyr Zelensky, French President Emmanuel Macron, and German Chancellor Friedrich Merz today. They will discuss ongoing support for Ukraine. The UK, France, and Germany have been strong backers of Ukraine since Russia's full-scale invasion in February of 2022. The meeting follows a significant Ukrainian drone attack on St. Petersburg this weekend, highlighting Kiev's growing reach. Russian President Vladimir Putin has rejected a meeting with Zelensky, saying he sees no point. Armenians are voting in parliamentary elections as the government seeks to loosen ties with Moscow and increase cooperation with the West. Two political blocs and 17 parties are running in the election today. Prime Minister Nikol Pashinyan says that his ruling party is looking strong for a mandate in a second geopolitical course. Most experts predict Pashinyan will come out ahead, but opposition parties have strength. News and analysis at townhall.com.
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0: Not a lot we can agree on in this country, sadly. There used to be some things we could all agree on. But one thing we should be able to agree on, the high point of popular music was between 1979 and 1987. It will never be better than that. And we're having a debate here off the air during our breaks. They're not really breaks because we work. I know you think we go on a break. We work. I get some coffee. That's about it. We're having a debate over the best Human League song. I will die on the hill of fascination. That is the best Human League song. But you see, Human League wouldn't even exist today. In today's modern music world, there would be no Human League. And that's why 1983 was a superior era. Hi, Larry O'Connor here live from Relief Factor Studios on our flagship station, WMAL. Good morning, wherever you are in the country. Coming up in about 10 minutes, we're going to speak with Sean Kennedy, Virginians for Safer Communities. People in D.C. know about the case of Richard Cox, a man who pretends to be a woman so that he can expose himself to little girls. And Democrats support that in Fairfax County and in Arlington, Virginia. We will get an update on that case. Also, Brandon Gill, freshman congressman of Texas, who is an absolute superstar, will be joining us in the second half of this hour. But joining us right now, as she always does when we're lucky on Thursdays, is the one and only KT McFarland. You know her as the former Deputy National Security Advisor to President Trump in the first term and just an all-around expert on diplomacy and national security in general. Good morning, KT. Thank you for tolerating that very long introduction.
17: Well, I like the part about me. I wasn't so sure about the music stuff. But
0: you don't
17: anyways,
0: like Human League? What is your favorite era of music, KT? Because you've spanned multiple generations.
17: Everybody's favorite era of music is when they were paying attention to music, right? Which is sort of between the ages of, I don't know, 15 and 25. So for me, it's the Beatles. Nothing's going to ever beat the Beatles.
0: I mean, I love the Beatles, too. Not that I was necessarily directly influenced. I was alive when they were still together, but not aware. All right, let's get out of the age issue and get right to the situation in Iran. The president had a very witty response to a reporter yesterday because Iran continues to shoot on some of our bases in the neighboring Arab countries. We're just sort of swatting them down like flies, not doing a lot of damage. We then fire back and debilitate some of their rockets. And a reporter said, Mr. President, what do you call a ceasefire if we keep shooting at each other? And he said something like, I think over in that area, as long as you're just shooting at each other in a moderate fashion, it's a ceasefire. Is there some truth to that, KT?
17: I think there's a lot of truth to that. Because, look, they're provoking, we respond, we defend ourselves, tit for tat, back and forth. But so far, it hasn't cost any of the loss of U.S. lives.
0: Yeah.
17: And I do think that would be the red line, that if they start killing Americans, well, then we respond in a massive way.
0: Mm-hmm.
17: But the point being that I think we're now, there's just sort of, we're waiting for who blinks first, right? Iran, the leadership, whoever is making the decisions, and that's probably the guys with the guns, the IRGC, they think they can wait Trump out, that he'll be so nervous about the upcoming midterms that he won't have any major military action before that, and that he'll have enormous pressure to cut a deal, any kind of a deal, even a bad deal for America, so that gasoline prices can go down. So they think they'll wait Trump out. And then Trump thinks he can wait them out. Why? Because they're having massive economic dislocation. They're getting no income. because their major source of funding, their major source of revenue is oil sales, and the blockade is preventing any oil sales. There's no shipping in and out of Iran.
0: Right.
17: Their inflation rate is, for foodstuffs primarily, is 100%. The value of their dollar, their real, has fallen by 70, 75, 80%, so their currency is collapsing. They have massive and increasing unemployment. And they don't even have the money to pay their own people. And that's just on the economic part of it, not to mention all of the military degradation that Operation Epic Fury did. And then any little windows or little pockets of the ways the Iranian government and regime got money, either through cryptocurrencies or banking accounts and reserves held in other countries, particularly Gulf Arab countries, that's all been shut down in the last 2 or 3 weeks. So President Trump has got to look at that and say, well, they can't go on like this forever. Look at the demonstrations against economic conditions that they had before the war, and now things are exponentially worse. So I think it's who blinks first. And I don't think President Trump blinks.
0: No. If you read The Art of the Deal, there's a lot of quintessential Trumpian things that we're seeing here. Like, you know, if you don't have leverage in a negotiation, you create leverage, which he did with the Navy blockade and other things like that. It's like, okay, now we've got leverage on the Strait of Hormuz. There's a lot of things going on here. But he also says, listen, you got to be able to walk away from a bad deal. But you also have to be able and prepared to sort of inflict, you know, some sort of pain on the person who is not budging on the other side of the negotiating table. And that's where I want to ask you, because there's a lot of people in Washington right now who believe that President Trump is done with any military activities. The threat is still there. The hammer is hanging over Iran's head. And ultimately, that is the final or else, you know, reach an agreement or else we'll go back to the bombing. Do you think the president and his team are prepared to do that?
17: Well, they're certainly, yeah, absolutely. Why? Because they've kept all the military assets there. They've kept the blockade on, and they've got the armadas there. Yes, they're perfectly prepared. In fact, they're better prepared now for military action than they were even at the beginning of the Iran war, because they have more assets in the region. You know, there's some estimates are that we have twice as much firepower as we had before. And what's left? I mean, what's left of Iran's military? Well, maybe 1,000 Boston Whalers with machine guns strapped to them. I mean, these are like, you know, water ski boats.
0: Well, that, I think that's part of the reason why, KT, the people think the president might be reluctant, because there aren't a lot of military targets left. So that means it's time to go after some of the civilian infrastructure or some of the, you know, the assets that will inflict some significant pain, more pain on the people of Iran.
17: Temporary versus permanent pain. There are some military targets left, and some estimates are 25% in some areas and maybe, you know, 2% in other areas. But it's the military assets that they already have. It's the stuff that's currently able to be used, and that's probably been, there may be 25% of that's left. Then it's the military things that they could build in the future. That's the industrial base. You know, can they build more drones? Can they build more missiles? Well, that's been pretty completely destroyed, so their ability to replenish is gone. And so then what's left, what targets are left? You're right, the major targets left are economic, but that's a permanent damage. If you do take out Iran's economic ability to regenerate itself in a post-war Iran, that if they have, you know, no oil capability, that all the production facilities, refining capabilities, pipelines, everything is gone, then Iran is living, you know, in poverty and in extreme poverty and desperation for a generation, because it'll take a lot of money to rebuild that, and it'll take time to rebuild that. I think one of the things Trump is doing, though, is you kind of read between the lines. The great thing about President Trump is he always tells you what he's thinking. There's no subterfuge. He tells you several times a day what he's thinking. And sometimes people kind of gloss over a sentence or two that he'll throw in there because they're looking at other things. But what he said about a week ago was, I want everybody to join the Abraham Accords, the countries in the region which have not. And, you know, everybody, oh, yeah, that's interesting. And then they moved on to the next little iteration of the Iran war. That's the real key. I think what's happening is behind the scenes, there are negotiations with countries like Saudi Arabia, Kuwait, others in the region say, join the Abraham Accords, because that's the game changer. Even more than the Iran war is the game changer, because what that does is it means all those countries in the Middle East maybe accept Iran, but maybe eventually Iran. So sign economic agreements with Israel and the United States. Mm. That's what keeps the peace for a generation.
0: K.T. McFarland, speaking of Israel, I'm sure you saw the story that was leaked and then later confirmed by the president, so it's almost like he was okay with the story leaking, that he had a very animated and profane-filled conversation with the prime minister, Benjamin Netanyahu, saying that he was very angry that Israel keeps bombing Lebanon. That's what the story says. Of course, they're not bombing Lebanon. They're bombing Hezbollah, who happens to be in Lebanon. But what do you make of that, that it was leaked out? What is the strategy and reasoning behind having that story out there, that there in some way was words between Israel and the president?
17: Well, I'm not going to speculate on the motives of leakers. I've never been able to figure that out. Obviously, the conversation took place. President Trump owned it. Netanyahu kind of owned it. And there, you know, President Trump, I mean, I've been with him in the Oval Office when he has those conversations. And he doesn't get the profanity-laced, spicy language unless it's somebody that he feels pretty comfortable with. In other words, if the other countries that he's not going to, he'll treat them at arm's length. But with Netanyahu, he can get into spicy language. Now, why has this been important? Because we have different objectives. We have some objectives remain exactly the same in the priority of those objectives. Number one objective, Iran does not get nuclear weapons. But then when you look at where do we diverge, for us right now, it's important to open the strait, get the world economy moving again, get the price of oil coming down. For Israel, they want to get rid of the proxies. That's their next priority. Now, we may have all the same priorities, but we're going to goals, but we'll prioritize them differently. And so I think that if President Trump was barking at Bibi, he said, don't screw up the deal. We could have this bigger deal going on. And, again, the whole thing, if President Trump, he's not looking to do little things. He's looking to do big things. And what's the big thing in the Middle East? Completely changing the architecture so that countries that used to be our enemies.
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28: And our listeners in the greater Washington area are familiar with the case of Richard Cox. This is a man who identifies as a woman recently, I suppose. He's a sexual predator, and he's got a long list of sex crimes that he's guilty of. Now he identifies as a woman, doesn't look anything like a woman. And he gains access to women's facilities like locker rooms for, you know, changing into bathing suits to go to a public pool or the locker room at a fitness club. And then he leers at young girls and in some cases exposes himself to them. He's been arrested multiple times. People just can't figure out how to prosecute him because of their politics. Well, this has gained national exposure as well. And Sean Kennedy, friend of the program and the head of Virginians for Safer Communities, he's been on top of this story from day one, and we have a development. So, Sean, thank you for joining us here on the program. What's the latest with our buddy Richard Cox?
29: The latest is that a judge in Arlington County, a circuit court judge, which is the felony court judge, named Daniel Lopez, just threw out a series of indictments related to what's called loitering, but it's not loitering as if you and I were some vagrant on the streets of San Francisco and we're just hanging out and, you know, blocking traffic, whatever. Yeah. This is loitering in the case of a registered sex offender in places that they're prohibited from. And they're explicitly named in the statute as schools, daycares, fitness clubs, gyms, where places where children are. It doesn't say
28: registered sex offender hanging out at specifically targeted areas that attract children.
29: And even more so, it actually specifies 100 feet. In other jurisdictions, sometimes it says 2,000 feet or 1,000 yards or what. In Virginia, it's very narrow, very limited, very specific. But this is why it's important, is this judge threw out the law for vagueness. It's not vague at all. It's specific type of person, a sex offender who's lost some of their rights due to their conviction, a specific location, and a specific reason. And the judge threw this out on really nebulous precedents, claiming that a case out of Chicago related to gang members, which were ill-defined, and you can't be convicted of being a gang member. You just are one. That's not a status of a person. And then there were some cases out of Richmond of people soliciting prostitution. Again, that's the general public looking for intent, not a specific person. And anyway, all of these cases don't really apply. And anyone watching the live stream will know, but anyone who is not watching the live stream needs to know that Richard Cox looks like Buffalo Bill from Silence of the Lambs.
28: Yeah, he looks exactly like Buffalo Bill from Silence of the Lambs. That is 100% an accurate.
29: He doesn't present whatsoever as a woman. It's absurd. And he is loitering as a sex offender. And what makes this all the more awful is when he was arrested, they got a hold of his phone. because they were worried he was taking pictures in these bathrooms because he was exposing himself. And some people suggested he may be pleasuring himself in front of children. Was there was CSAM, which is child pornography, all over his phone. And he was actually just convicted of that. So the relief, even though these indictments for loitering were thrown out, he was convicted again. This is the third time he's been convicted of child pornography offenses, by the way, in his career as a sex offender. That he will go to jail regardless. But now the real twist is this is being appealed by

0: protecting children, because this case is now going to be appealed to the Virginia Court of Appeals, and the Attorney General takes the case. So the man also misspelled a series of very basic words like attorney in his briefs regarding the gerrymandering case. Does not give me a lot of confidence that he's particularly competent. So it worries me that this case is being sent to the Attorney General. I hate to say it, I'd rather have the Soros DA handle this than Jay Jones.
1: Amazing. Sean Kennedy, thank you for that update, as grim as it may
2: be. It happens quietly. 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
4: On July 4th, 1776, a group of seemingly ordinary men made an extraordinary decision in a small room in Philadelphia. They put their names to a document that would change the world. The Declaration of Independence wasn't just a breakup letter for King George. It was a bold statement of principle that our rights don't come from government, but from God, that all men are created equal, and that liberty is worth risking everything for. Today, 250 years later, those words still matter, because America isn't just a place. It's an idea born in courage, sustained by sacrifice, and passed from generation to generation. Celebrating America 250 on AM 560, The Answer.
6: With SRN News, I'm Michael Harrington in Washington. The Pakistani Minister of the Interior is in Tehran at this hour to restart negotiations between Iran and the U.S. The visit comes as the U.S. military reported shooting down two more Iranian drones over the Strait of Hormuz. Several had to be shot down yesterday. Fighting between Israel and Hezbollah continues despite a U.S.-brokered ceasefire. A day earlier, the U.S. military shot down Iranian missiles and drones aimed at the Strait of Hormuz and at Bahrain and Kuwait. The Nigerian army reporting today that it has freed over 300 people abducted by Boko Haram in southern Borno in the northeastern part of the country. The operation, according to the Army's statement, was conducted in the Mandara Mountains, which form a part of the militant group's stronghold. It's resulted in the release of several people, including a number of children. This is SRN News.
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3: Good morning from your nation's capital. It's O'Connor and Company, Larry O'Connor here on our flagship station, WMAL, but now coast to coast, wherever you are listening to us, welcome aboard. This is Life in Washington, D.C., your nation's capital. We try to reflect it as much as possible and make it relevant to where you are. I think we do a good job of it. We also like to shine a spotlight on some really good people doing really good work on your behalf or on behalf of the people in their state or district. And one of our favorites here, I'm not going to use the cliche, but it's true. He's a rising star in the Republican Party, freshman Congressman Brandon Gill of Texas. Brandon Gill, thanks for joining us. Always great to talk with you, sir.
4: Yeah, thanks for having me. It's good to be here.
3: You had a busy day yesterday with that subcommittee hearing on the fraud in Ohio. I want to get to it in a moment, but first, I'd love for you to reflect a little bit on the nonsense we're seeing on your Democrat colleagues circling the wagons and protecting this guy with a Nazi tattoo up in Maine, which, by the way, I never thought I'd say this, but the fact that he voluntarily and deliberately got a Nazi emblem tattooed to his chest permanently over his heart is actually not the most objectionable thing about this man. But they are still celebrating him and elevating him because they want to do away with the likes of Susan Collins, the most centrist senator they will ever see.
4: That's right. You know, Democrats could have gone throughout the entire state of Maine and found the best candidate that they thought they could find, somebody who reflects their values the most clearly and most appropriately, who can win in a Senate race. And apparently the best person they could find is this guy, Graham Plattner. Have you, I don't know if you've read some of the stuff that he's written on his Reddit page,
3: oh, yes,
4: by the way.
3: Oh.
4: It is so far out there. This is not somebody who's just has some sort of past indiscretions. Or
3: No. This guy is a sociopath.
4: Right. I mean, these are not past gaffes that he regrets. This is a guy who's seriously disturbed and has serious problems with him, you know, the Nazi tattoo, the weird sexual things that he said. I mean, this guy is genuinely a lunatic, but this apparently this is the best they could find.
3: Well, and these same Democrats, though, are throwing slime at Ken Paxton, now the Republican nominee for Senate in Texas. This is a guy who was won statewide multiple times. The last time he ran for attorney general, I think it was a member of the Bush family who, you know, they had all of this stuff. They said that he was a criminal. They said he was corrupt. The people of Texas have voted for him, and he's represented them very well. I know you were, you know, first one out of the gate supporting Ken Paxton. The attacks on him sort of fall on deaf ears, considering who they're protecting up in Maine.
4: I think that's right. I mean, Ken Paxton is somebody, to your point, he's won statewide in Texas four times. He's never lost an election before. He's somebody who the Republican Party in Texas is massively behind. In fact, he's somebody that who has a really intense following in Texas. I mean, he went through a highly politicized impeachment right around the same time President Trump did. He's been a very effective and conservative attorney general for the state. And he's somebody who I think Republicans are really excited to get out and vote for this fall.
3: I don't know. I mean, over on Morning Joe, Mika and Scarborough, they're assuring me that James Tallarico is the future of Texas politics. Are you skeptical of Mr. Tallarico's Texas bona fides?
4: I think that all Texans are skeptical of Tallarico's bona fides. He's he's the guy who attends the church with the trans pride flag out front, who has that's giving out trans books to little kids, who talks about how great abortion is. I mean, he's given speeches about how trans people need abortions, how God is non-binary. I mean, every single crazy woke liberal idea that the left was pushing for over the past several years, Tallarico just grasped it, completely bought into everything. So he's got this long list of insane things that he said that is so out of line with what normal people believe. I don't see him as an electable candidate.
3: I don't, but they're raising a lot of money for him. So God bless you, Democrats. I mean, this time you're going to do it. This is your Beto moment. Go for it. I think what's most objectionable about Tallarico having all of those bizarre positions is that he distorts the gospel in such a way to suggest that this is the biblical approach. I think that is what Texans will most find disturbing and objectionable.
4: It's demonic is what it is. I mean, contorting the notion that, the Annunciation is somehow evidence that the Bible is pro-abortion is an incredibly dark and perverted and demonic thing to do.
3: Well stated. Listen, yesterday's subcommittee hearing was absolutely astounding, and you had a friend of the program, Luke Rosiak, investigative journalist for Daily Wire, who's done an incredible week-long expose on fraud in Ohio, and you asked him about the connections of the people perpetrating that fraud against taxpayers and what their ethnic origins were. What did he tell you there with regard to sort of divining out where these people are coming from around the world?
4: Yeah, well, what we wanted to understand was who are these people who are defrauding taxpayers? And one of the things that he had reported a little bit about that I wanted to further elucidate was precisely that. So I asked him, where do these people come from? What types of names do they have, basically? And his testimony is that of the people that he went through, he said he went through hundreds of people and businesses who are affiliated with different entities that looked like they were defrauding taxpayers. He said of the hundreds that he went through, 100% of them had either Somali or Bhutanese or other African origin names.
3: 100%. Not 100%. One John Smith in the mix.
4: No, and in fact, according to his testimony, he said he was looking for an American sounding name. He said he thought he found one and then found out that it was the son of somebody who was a convicted fraudster. So the reason that I think that's important is that you see similar patterns here in Ohio, actually far more similar than just a similar pattern. I mean, kind of the same thing happening in Ohio that we had in Minnesota, where you had a massive amount of Somali fraudsters who are doing this. So Ohio has the second largest Somali population in the United States, second only to Minnesota. It also has the largest Bhutanese population in the world outside of Bhutan, which I think is crazy because I think most people couldn't tell you where Bhutan is on a map, but all of a sudden we find out, thanks to Democrat policies, we have this massive Bhutanese population in middle America. But these are the people who are predominantly committing this fraud, again, to the tune of billions of dollars. So I think that it's important to understand where this is coming from and to do so in a straightforward way.
3: So you evaluated all of that data and all of that testimony. And in addition to that testimony, I think you said, and correct me, please, Congressman Gill, if I'm wrong, 70% of the Somali community in Ohio are on welfare programs. Is that correct?
4: That's 70% of Somalians nationally
3: on
4: welfare, okay. which is an astounding number. Now, that number is slightly higher for Minnesota. We don't have the data specifically for Ohio, but
3: Fair enough.
4: The evidence that we have suggests that it's probably a little bit higher than 70%.
3: So then you took all of that data and like a elected member of Congress who is responsible for setting immigration policies writ large on a national scale, you did what lawmakers for over a century have done in this country, which is, hey, let's take a look at who we're allowing in to this country under refugee status or legal immigration status, green card holders, and let's determine whether this is the right policy to have based on this community, this culture, this country. It's always been done. You asked a state senator of Ohio a very simple question. Has the influx of migrants from Somalia been good for the state of Ohio? She acted like, well, like you had a Nazi tattoo.
4: You know, it's astounding because that is a straightforward, pertinent policy question relative to this discussion. And it's something that we ought to be able, you know, if you can't talk about basic policy, you can't form good policy.
3: Right.
4: And this is one where, you know, for a long time in American history, we had, there were two pillars to American immigration policy. One was that you had to come into the country and assimilate to become American. The second one was you couldn't be what's called a public burden. You can't come into the United States and hop on welfare and expect the American people to pay for your lifestyle. And what we found in both Minnesota and Ohio is you have a large number of people who have come into the country, again, predominantly from Somalia, but massively disproportionately from Somalia and Bhutan in these two states, who are coming in, hopping on welfare, and then on top of that, defrauding the federal government, the American taxpayer, at an astounding rate. So I think that whenever you have that, it makes sense to ask the basic policy question of, does immigration from these areas benefit the American people? And remember that immigration is a choice. It is a policy choice. The American people do not have an obligation to bring in anybody from any part of the globe into America. We choose to do that, and we choose to do that on our terms. So if bringing in tens of thousands or hundreds of thousands of Somalis to middle America is not beneficial for the American people, and by the way, it's not, then we shouldn't do it. But we got to be able to ask that question. You know, the way the left responds is an attempt to kind of emotionally manipulate people.
3: That's right. That's right. I'm shaking. I'm near tears. I'm shocked and outraged. I answer the question.
4: Exactly.
3: Yeah.
4: Yep. I mean, we would have far less fraud in the United States if Democrats would answer questions like that instead of whining about it.
3: Congressman Brandon Gill, I would also add to this that if you look at the heyday of immigration from Europe, Eastern European nations, when a criminal element came into this country, and that did happen often back, you know, in late 19th century, early 20th century, it was the good people of those communities who were most outraged by it. Somali Americans who love this country and are grateful for the refuge they've been given, they should be the ones who are most outraged about what's being done in their community, and yet they are silent. And that silence speaks volumes.
4: That's right. That's right.
3: Congressman.
4: And this is something we should all be furious about, but I completely agree.
3: I agree. It was great to see you sitting there in the chairman's seat for this subcommittee hearing, and I hope we see more of it. You are, again, a very effective questioner and doing a great job for the people of your district, and I always love talking with you. Thanks for joining us today.
4: Thanks for having me.
3: You bet. Congressman Brandon Gill. Yes, he's a rising star. And yes, he looks like Clark Kent, and I'm getting tired of that, too. But he's a good one. Coming up in a moment, an update on the Democrat with a Nazi tattoo. Graham Plattner, keep it here.
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3: 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We're averaging over 10 kids a day, and I'm absolutely blown away by your generosity and your response. So one last time, I want to remind you, kids with a mom and dad in prison can often feel lonely and sad and forgotten. And without the right support, these children of prisoners may end up going down the same road their parents did and land in prison, too. And you and I can break that cycle of crime. We don't sit around waiting for the government to do something about it. They're incapable of doing anything about it. This is the great thing about the charitable, loving spirit of Americans. We can send a child for a life-changing week at Angel Tree Camp. Just go to LarryOShow.com, make a generous gift to help fund a scholarship, sending a child to camp for an entire week. Now, you've heard my appeals, and you probably think, listen, Larry, $200 is just, it's out of my league right now. I can't spare that. I get it. I want to invite you to join us today with a gift of any amount, and I'm literally meaning $5, okay? $5, because we will combine your gift with other listeners' gifts, and you will be part of hitting $200, which will send another child's life to be changed. I want you to listen to these kids who went to Angel Tree Camp. Here's what they took away.
0: Horseback riding ride, balloon animals, and yeah, we go fishing, and then we archery. Go to archery. We used to go BB gun aiming. We go to the animal. It's a little mini zoo that you get to pet chickens and goats. First day, we went swimming, and we had lunch, breakfast, and then dinner.
3: Much better to pet a chicken and a goat than it is to be influenced by gang members and drug addicts. 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Click that Angel Tree Camp banner. Thank you so much. Thank you for that blessing. All right, we've got an update on the Graham Plattner situation. Yeah, that's right. Here's the latest. Now, you remember Graham Plattner came to D.C. We were told it was for a fundraiser, but it was really to talk Schumer and Warren and other senators off the ledge. Apparently it worked, because Chuck Schumer went out like a robot and just kept repeating the same line over and over again when asked about Graham Plattner. He said, I've endorsed Graham Plattner. We're going to defeat Susan Collins, and we're going to take back the Senate. That's all they care about. And that's all he would say. He would just stick with that script. The man is a monster. The man wrote a book about anti-Semitism in America, and he will not address the direct obvious issue of Graham Plattner. And, well, we were told that Graham Plattner had to leave D.C., not attend the fundraiser, because his parents were being harassed at their restaurant by the New York Post. By the way, they weren't being harassed. You see, Graham Plattner has created this mythology about himself that he's an oyster farmer. He's just a blue-collar oyster farmer. The oyster farm is a losing concern. It doesn't make any money, and it has one client. The one client at the oyster farm of Graham Plattner is his mother's bougie restaurant. So obviously, that's worth investigating. That's what journalists are supposed to do, Jake Tapper. So it was all a ruse now. According to sources, Plattner's campaign, aware of the severity of the next round of information that will come out, worse than the Nazi tattoo, worse than the Reddit postings, worse than being on the Predator's Paradise site. The emergency trip home had nothing to do with reporters at the house his dad gave him. This is the DEFCON 1 of damage control. That, according to a Stephen Robinson, who writes at the Maine Wire. And then there was this last night by a friend of mine. I've appeared on her podcast, Batya Unger Sire. She was on CNN, and she said this.
8: I'll just say, my grandfather's whole family was murdered in the Sobibor concentration camp. Graham Plattner doesn't just have a Nazi tattoo. For 18 years, he had a tattoo of the concentration camp guards on his chest, and he knew what it was. He knew what it was. And to hear people compare that to anything else in the public sphere in America is insane, and it is insanely offensive. These people who are defending him called me and every other MAGA person a Nazi for 10 years because we voted for someone who we thought would improve the lives of working class Americans. And now they are lining up and defending a guy who had a Nazi tattoo, which he knew about, for 18 years. It is so insane to act like anything Donald Trump did was anywhere close to having a Totenkopf on his chest for 18 years. This guy is a Nazi, and Democrats are lining up behind him because they think he can win.
3: That's right. Good job, Batya, and God bless you for that. There is more coming about Graham Plattner. It could be coming today, actually, and it's not coming from right-wing media. So keep your...
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14: Breaking news this hour from townhall.com. I'm Michael Harrington. Pakistan's interior minister is in Tehran at this hour. The plan is to restart negotiations between this country and Iran. The visit comes as the U.S. military has been shooting down Iranian drones over the Strait of Hormuz, Bahrain, and Kuwait all weekend long. The Trump administration pressing Iran to make a deal now to end the war. Republican Jim Jordan, the Ohio congressman, tells the Salem Radio Network sanctuary cities are still a big problem in this country.
24: There are 18 big cities, 11 states, three major counties like Fairfax County and the District of Columbia that are sanctuary jurisdictions. That represents almost a third of the population because they're big populated areas. So you have this situation where politicians tell local law enforcement don't work with federal law enforcement when it comes to enforcing federal law. And in practice, what that means is you'll have an illegal migrant who is here in the country illegally but commits another crime, is being held in a detention center in a jail. They get a detainer notice sent from ICE saying, hey, if you're going to let this person out, give us a heads up. We'll come apprehend them. And they say no.
14: He was a guest on the Salem Radio Network. Authorities in St. Petersburg telling residents there to stay indoors after a large-scale Ukrainian drone attack targeted that Russian city.
26: This attack highlights Kyiv's growing ability to strike deep inside Russia. The governor of St. Petersburg says three people sustained minor injuries. He also warns of possible mobile internet disruptions. Russia's defense ministry says its air defenses shot down 376 Ukrainian drones.
14: That's correspondent Andrew Stewart. The S&P has decided not to change its guidelines for including large mega-cap companies in its stock indexes. The index committee announced it had considered feedback from market participants but chose to maintain its current criteria for the S&P 500 and the S&P Minicamp 400. More on these stories at townhall.com.
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6: 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More freedom, less stress, more time doing what you want to do instead of what you have to. 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Having a vision is easy. Having a plan? Well, that's where most people fall flat on their face. 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No matter where you are in your retirement journey, striving for the ideal path is always worthwhile. But an ideal retirement doesn't happen by accident. It happens by design, which is why we focus on the acronym RETIRE. R for retirement, E for estate, T for taxes, I for income, R for risk management, and E for enjoyment. Put it all together, and suddenly retirement doesn't just look possible. It looks, well, ideal.
7: 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This is the Ideal Retirement Radio Show, and one thing the Ideal Retirement Report will do is something called the tax scorecard. The tax scorecard, a lot like if you play golf, the lower the score, the better. So you got your golf scorecard and how much under do you hit? Or if you're like me, it's how much, how over are you? One thing we do in the Ideal Retirement Report and the tax scorecard, we evaluate what your tax landscape throughout retirement, not just this year, is like. We would like you to get your tax scorecard done. It is a wonderful report that quantifies what your total retirement tax bill might look like. And it is something that is unique because never has anyone shown you the other side of that pre-tax equation. All we hear all day long about is how pre-tax is a wonderful place to save money for the future because you delay or defer. In our mind, you procrastinate taxes until an unknown future, where you hope, against math and the logic of the situation, that somehow you will simply have lower taxes. But that's as far as it goes. No one shows you the other side of that equation. No one quantifies it. No one shows you what the dollar amount of your total retirement tax bill might actually be. That is where the tax scorecard comes into play. If you're one of the first 8 today to call us and set up a free visit at the firm, sit down with JB and the entire team at Merit Retirement Strategies. We will do complimentary for you your personalized ideal retirement report, including the tax scorecard, so that you can start to see what the future might be, to put it into focus beyond just vague and ambiguous, oh yeah, it'll work out. Be one of the first 8 today, and that is complimentary, your ideal retirement report and the tax scorecard. The phone number to do that is 380-256-2300, 380-256-2300, or just head over to idealretirementradio.com. Okay, there are only 3 in our finances. There are only 3 categories into which all vehicles or accounts, whatever you want to call it, fall. Those 3 categories are taxable, tax deferred, or tax procrastination, and tax-free. That is it. No matter how complex the financial world sees, everything you hear about, talked about at the water cooler, on the news, or whatever, will only fall into one of three categories: taxable, tax-deferred or tax procrastination, and tax-free. Unfortunately, only about 9% of America's retirement wealth is currently in that tax-free column. The vast majority is in the tax procrastination column, headed toward uncertain futures. Now, in the tax-free column, there are only two retirement vehicles or tools that fall there. They are Roth IRAs and Roth 401ks, so I'm just going to say Roth accounts of some kind, and a LIRP, L-I-R-P, or Life Insurance Retirement Plan. Those are the only two. You can, depending on what is right for you, convert to either or both. Many retirees do choose both, some one or the other, because of the unique advantages that both offer. And today, we're not getting into the weeds of the differences of those two types of accounts. We're going to stay high level and talk about conversions. And this discussion on eight keys to consider when evaluating conversions applies to either type of conversion. Okay, here we go. Eight keys to consider. Number one, think in terms of lifetime taxes, not this year's tax bill. Most people evaluate conversions, Roth conversions or other, through a narrow lens. How much tax will it cost me this year? This is a micro view. A better question is, what tax rate will this dollar likely face over the rest of my life? Or even better, what tax rate will this dollar face over the rest of my life? And what additional taxes in other parts of my plan could it trigger if not converted? This is something we often refer to as collateral damage and is something that needs to be assessed. That is a macro view and is a more valuable perspective. So the first key is really about doing an evaluation based on your long-term gain compared to any short-term pain. And we do this, that is part of your tax scorecard. If you expect your future effective tax rate to be equal or higher than today's, converting at least some portion often does make long-term sense, because paying a known fixed rate today can be preferable to facing unknown and potentially higher tax rates in the future. We also need to consider the collateral damage qualified accounts, like IRAs and 401ks, create in other parts of your plan that Roth accounts do not cause, but we will get there. So firstly here, number one, the first key is about having a macro view versus a micro view when it comes to conversions. Short-term pain can be the price of long-term certainty. Number two, short-term friction versus long-term freedom. Yes, conversions might temporarily increase your taxable income. This can create some tax drift. It might trigger short-term IRMA surcharges if you're on Medicare or about to be. It could increase the taxation of your Social Security short-term. But guys, these are what I would call time-boxed issues. In exchange, converting to the tax-free column can give you tax-free income and withdrawals for your lifetime, tax-free gains from that time forward, no required minimum distributions. You may be able to excuse IRMA permanently from your Medicare premiums after, and you could also excuse Social Security taxation permanently from your equation. And it certainly can provide greater control of your tax bracket throughout retirement. The question isn't whether friction exists, because it does. The question is whether short-term friction creates long-term freedom. Again, be careful to evaluate based on a macro view, not a micro this year kind of view. Number three, the fiscal reality of our nation matters. Guys, the U.S. faces massive and growing federal debt, increasing interest on that debt, the debt service is harder and harder. We have an aging population, meaning fewer people are paying taxes. We have a shrinking worker-to-retiree ratio, making programs like Social Security and Medicare even more stressed. And we have expensive entitlement obligations that they have no idea how to meet, things like Social Security, Medicare, and Medicaid. If you truly believe taxes will be meaningfully lower in the future, then delaying or avoiding conversions might be logical. But that assumption runs directly against the demographic and fiscal math. It's essentially staring into the sun and saying it's dark outside. You don't need taxes to skyrocket for Roth conversions to work. No one is saying that. They only need to not be lower overall in the future for Roth conversions to make sense. And as we are going over the 8 keys to consider when evaluating conversions, we'd encourage you to be one of the first 8 today to give us a call and set up a free visit, and we will do your tax scorecard complimentary, including the ideal retirement report where all of these things are considered. The first 3 keys that we have just gone through and the next 5 that we are yet to go through. We'll also give you some examples here, so stay tuned for that, of what a tax scorecard might look like. 380-256-2300. If you are converting, if you're in the middle of a conversion strategy, or are being told to consider converting, we encourage you to get your tax scorecard done. It often illuminates areas that might not have been considered. And while it can be a powerful tool, you do not want to convert too much, nor too little. And I would tell you bluntly, this is the wrong thing to be wrong about. 380-256-2300, 380-256-2300, or set your own visit up at idealretirementradio.com. Okay, number 4 key to evaluate when considering conversions is control beats hope. Traditional IRAs and pre-tax 401ks and all their cousins give the government a permanent claim on part of your retirement. It's a lot like a selfish, me-first type of business partner. Converted accounts give you control because you have legally, with their blessing, divorced the IRS from your retirement. It gives you control over when income is taken, how much is taken, whether it impacts Medicare premiums, whether it affects Social Security taxation, and whether heirs inherit taxable or tax-free dollars. Like we often apply the saying that hope is not a strategy, hope is not a tax strategy. Control is, and one of the keys to financial independence, invariably, is controlling what you can control, because so many things are not in our control. It is therefore vital that we do control those elements that we can. So number 4 key is control beats hope. That is something your tax scorecard, as part of your ideal retirement report, will bear out for you. What are your best steps in your situation? 380-256-2300. Number 5 key. Watch out for conflicts of interest. This may be something you haven't really thought about before. Some advisors are compensated from fees based on their assets under management, or AUM. This is an industry term. And this is typical of a fee-based compensation structure for an advisor, where they charge a percentage based on the account value. And there is nothing wrong with this type of compensation schedule. In fact, it's often sought after, but it can create a conflict of interest when it comes to conversions. When Roth or other types of conversions occur, taxes must be paid. Those taxes often come from invested assets that are, quote, under management, that therefore can reduce the advisor's billable base or the asset levels they're charging a percentage against. So, for example, if you have a $1 million IRA, traditional pre-tax IRA, after a conversion strategy, maybe that IRA is $800,000, now a Roth IRA. The advisor would now only be getting compensated from fees charged on $800,000 instead of an account balance of $1 million. They do not like that. It's a pay cut for them because you did a Roth conversion. So what you're hearing is they get to charge fees on your balance and the IRS's balance. That they do like. And hence the potential conflict where advice might be given to not convert. Now, this does not mean that every advisor who discourages a conversion in your case is acting improperly. Far from it. But it does mean there's a conflict that you should ask about. It does mean that investors should understand the potential conflict and ask, is your recommendation for me not to convert based on my best lifetime outcome or best for preserving your assets under management? Good planning, ladies and gentlemen, should be client-centric, not revenue-centric. And that is something at Merit Retirement Strategies that we have always pointed out and always been committed to is a client-centric approach in everything we discuss. Hence, the number five key in considering conversions, obviously, is to watch out for conflicts of interest. Number six, conversions can create tax capacity for the rest of your life. By shifting dollars into a tax-free status in the tax-free column, you can reduce or eliminate RMD problems, lower your lifetime Medicare premiums because you're avoiding IRMA, reduce Social Security taxation because converted accounts don't create unnecessary taxation on your Social Security benefits like IRAs and 401ks often do, create room to realize long-term capital gains strategically in things like taxable brokerage accounts without taxes, right? Because if you get your taxable income under $96,700, then long-term capital gains in things like brokerage accounts are tax-free. And if you don't have any IRAs creating taxable income or 401ks creating taxable income, and your base, your foundation, is Roths and or LERP type of vehicles, well, then those don't create any kind of taxable income either. You see, so it can create tax capacity where you now can create long-term capital gains tax-free and all that. It frees up the standard deduction as well to be used on normally taxable income, such as IRAs and 401ks. And as you'll see in the seventh key, it's not always about all or nothing when it comes to converting. So doing conversions strategically and wisely creates a lot of tax capacity for the other areas, components, or accounts that make up the rest of your picture. This isn't just about saving tax once, the idea or conversation around converting. It's about reshaping the entire tax profile of your retirement. Again, I'm going to encourage you to view things from a macro lens, not a micro one. And something else that I'm going to put in here just kind of struck me as we're going through this. Also keep in mind, you are thinking about your surviving spouse when the conversion conversation comes into play. Because if you pass away, leaving behind a spouse, they are now widowed and filing single. That makes their taxes much higher, even if they do have less income as a surviving spouse. And all of a sudden, they fall into the widow's tax trap, as it's called, and become a victim of it. Converted accounts do not cause that widow's tax penalty or trap. All right, so that's number six. Roth conversions or conversions to a LERP can create tax capacity for the rest of your life and your surviving spouse's life. Can you start to see how the conversion discussion and decision plays well into the estate planning element as well? 380-256-2000. 2300-380-256-2300. And we are now going to scoot to number seven. Number seven, the seventh key, is partial strategic conversions often beat all or nothing thinking. Conversions, whether to a Roth or a LERP, don't have to be extreme. They can be gradual, bracket managed, coordinated with timed events or major life milestones, and adjusted annually. The goal is rarely convert everything. In fact, when we see that, we often kind of think, this probably isn't a very deep analysis when it, you know, the answer is, oh, just convert everything. That's rarely wise. The goal is convert enough to meaningfully improve your long-term tax position. And of course, to put you in control, not the IRS. Think of it as tax diversification and tax risk management, not a binary all-or-nothing proposition. In fact, I just alluded to this a minute ago. You want to leave enough in the pre-tax accounts such that the withdrawals from them stay under the standard deduction, but you do want, generally speaking, to leave some there. Because if we can then keep withdrawals from the pre-tax IRA or pre-tax 401k under that standard deduction and the senior bonus deduction if you're over 65, those withdrawals do indeed come out tax-free. Now, there's still the collateral damage consideration. There's still the IRMA and Social Security taxation consideration that those withdrawals will indeed contribute to. But what I'm giving you here is a word of caution against converting, ironically, too much to where we lose the use of the standard deduction that would have wiped away at least income taxes from certain withdrawals from pre-tax accounts. So a balance on the conversion is very important. How much, what to convert, how, what not to convert, and when are all important considerations and are all part of the ideal retirement report, and that combined with the tax scorecard go a long way and is a great first step in identifying for you what might be the right path of travel. The first eight today, you get that complimentary. The tax scorecard as part of your personalized Ideal Retirement Report. You can easily set up your own visit at idealretirementradio.com or just give us a ring, 380-256-2300. Okay, that takes care of number seven here. Partial strategic conversions often beat all or nothing thinking or propositions. Number eight. I want you to really hear me on this one. Roth conversions are not going backwards. They are paying off a known liability. Key number eight, Roth conversions are not going backwards. One of the most common emotional reactions to Roth conversions is, I feel like I'm losing ground. I'm paying taxes and my account balance therefore is getting smaller as I convert. Yes, that reaction is understandable, but it is misleading and not a proper perspective. Here's the reality in a simplified example. If you're in a 22% federal tax bracket, and say you have $1 million pre-tax IRA for easy math for me here, you do not truly own the full $1 million account balance. The government owns roughly 22% in this case of that account. So your true net economic value is closer to $1 million gross account minus $220,000 of taxes, $780,000. That is your net economic value or equity. Because think of it like owning $1 million home, a fair market value of $1 million, with a mortgage of $220,000. What's your equity? It's $780,000. What's the value of the home to you? $780,000, not $1 million. This is very similar to how your IRA or 401k or any pre-tax vehicle with a lien from the IRS against it, in other words, your tax liability that is inside the account, works. Now suppose and contrast that to a well-managed, bracket-controlled Roth conversion strategy where you decide to pay off the IRS over a little bit of time, a few years perhaps or more, and after converting and paying the tax, you might now see your balance of, in that Roth or converted account, $780,000, and it feels smaller than the million it used to be. But nothing was lost. You paid the IRS what you owed them and replaced a hidden liability with a transparent one and then eliminated it. Your net equity in your IRA is the same as it is in the Roth IRA post-conversion, assuming

0: portion of the growth as well. If you were to silo it off and just look at a pre-tax IRA and then a after-conversion tax-free Roth IRA, the math is equal. 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So again, you might be saying, well, why in the world would I do it then? Well, first and foremost, because you're insulated from tax increases that are all but inevitable going forward. But number two, this is where the beginning of the advantages really comes into play, is right after the conversion. 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You are insulated from future tax increases and no collateral damage. You do not have RMD problems, giving you complete control of when you use your money or not use your money. Roth and LERP accounts do not trigger Social Security taxation. They do not trigger IRMA surcharges on your Medicare premiums. They do not create long-term capital gains taxes in brokerage accounts that otherwise would not be there, like IRAs and 401ks often do. So as I'm sharing with you, if you silo it off, it looks like a net zero gain or net zero loss between a traditional IRA or a converted account. But that's just where the advantages begin to happen. And all the other collateral damage, when taken into account, that fades away because of the conversions throughout your retirement, is the answer. Roth conversions are not about shrinking wealth. That's a fallacy. I understand the perception, but it's a fallacy, especially with the proper strategy. Roth conversions are about changing the ownership of your wealth and moving forward with intention. Get your ideal retirement report. Be one of the first 8 today. And let's consider what conversion strategies or others might be best for you. 380-256-2300, 380-256-2300, or idealretirementradio.com. We'll be right back.
1: Iran and this country. The visit comes as the U.S. military has been shooting down Iranian drones and missiles over the Strait of Hormuz, Bahrain, and Kuwait all weekend long. Elsewhere, fighting between Israel and Hezbollah continues despite a U.S. brokered ceasefire. The Revolutionary Guard of Iran says it has been targeting U.S. forces. The S&P has decided not to change its guidelines for including large mega-cap companies in its stock indexes. The committee announced that it considered feedback from market participants but chose to maintain its current criteria for the S&P 500, mid-cap 400, and small-cap 600. Unlike NASDAQ, which recently updated its guidelines to quickly add large companies after the IPOs, the S&P is standing pat. This is SRN News.
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Welcome back. This is the Ideal Retirement Radio Show. We're heading into Act 2 here. Thanks for hanging out with us. We just went through the 8 keys to consider when doing conversions or thinking about doing conversions from IRAs, 401ks, or other qualified accounts to a tax-free account. Predictably, a Roth has a lot of consideration. A life insurance retirement plan or a LRP is also something that is used to convert to. We're not getting into the weeds of which one makes sense. Sometimes they both do. Sometimes one or the other does. It doesn't matter. What we're talking about are the 8 keys to absolutely consider when thinking about doing conversions of any kind. The reason we're giving so much consideration to this today

0: As you might imagine, this is on everyone's mind, to convert or not to convert. In fact, this is one of the most common questions that JB relates to me. He gets asked, as you visit with him in the firm and seek his counsel in retirement pathways, one topic that almost invariably comes up is whether or not to convert, how much to convert, doesn't make sense at my age, my asset levels, my goals. And those are the right questions because it does depend. Now, one thing I do want to dispel that we also hear a lot of is it no longer makes sense to convert because the Trump cuts were extended and made permanent. This is not true, and this is not good planning. They were made permanent for the time being. The tax code is written in pencil. The Reagan Tax Act of 1986 that brought the highest tax bracket in the land from 70% down to 35% was also permanent, but it lasted only 3 years. I'm telling you, this belief or putting a lot of stock in this idea that, oh, the Trump cuts are now permanent, so it no longer makes sense to convert, is firstly only looking at tax brackets and tax rates, not the collateral tax damage. We went through that a lot earlier. But it is a failure to recognize history of the tax code and the changes that often come about to perceived permanent changes. So the 8 principles or keys to consider when doing conversions, we'd like to do your tax scorecard to show you in your situation what makes sense, how much to convert, when to convert, if to convert. All of that and more is part of the Ideal Retirement Report. It is a full, comprehensive before and after view of your retirement outlook. It is complimentary today if you're one of the first 8 to set up a visit with us. 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Okay, briefly in review, the 8 keys to consider when evaluating conversions. Number 1, think in terms of lifetime taxes, not this year's tax bill, which is a way of saying to maintain a macro perspective, not a micro perspective. Number 2, short-term friction versus long-term freedom. So many times when we convert, little issues, temporary issues may pop up, but you have to compare those, that temporary friction, as we call it, to the long-term freedom of having tax-free streams of income in retirement. Number 3, consider the fiscal reality of the nation, because it really matters. Where are taxes likely headed in the future? And not just tax brackets, but the possibility of new taxes in the future. The Obama Medicare tax on capital gains, Social Security taxation, IRMA surcharges, and more are all examples of not changing the tax brackets, but adding new taxes. Number 4, control beats hope. Control what you can control, in other words. Number 5, watch out for conflicts of interest in whether or not an advisor is advising you to convert or not convert. Number 6, conversions can create more tax capacity or room for the rest of your life. So again, this does harken back to having a micro view, not a macro view, but don't just look at the immediate consequences, good or bad, of the conversion. You must look beyond that through the rest of your retirement. Number 7, partial strategic conversions often beat an all or nothing kind of thinking. And 8th, finally, Roth conversions or LERP conversions are not going backwards. They're paying off a known liability. The example we gave in that one was taking a hidden liability, the tax lien against your qualified account like an IRA or 401k, making it transparent, and then eliminating it. Those are the 8 keys that you have to consider when discussing and pondering on a conversion strategy. It is the wrong thing to be wrong about. You do not go at this willy-nilly. You do not get it right by guessing. It takes math. and this is something you do hear often repeated here on the Ideal Retirement Radio Show, your opinion doesn't matter. Now, stay with me. I'm not trying to insult you. Your opinion doesn't matter, and our opinion doesn't matter either. Math matters, which is why we let the math dictate. That is how the Ideal Retirement Report operates. That is how the tax scorecard operates. It's how the options that we give you when you're seeking counsel on your most important journey, that retirement plan, whether you're still working toward it or already there, math becomes the bedrock of your decision-making, or should be. And so while we commit to you that it will inform our decisions, that it will inform the options that we present to you, I'm saying that math will dictate it, and we commit that to you. We also ask for a commitment from you that you will let the math dictate your decisions and not emotion, not something I heard from my rich uncle, not something from a water cooler, you know, a friend at work. No, no, no. Your situation is unique. Your math is unique. And to that end, that's why we have the Ideal Retirement Report. That's why we have the tax scorecard as part of it. All of that complimentary if today you are one of the first eight to set up a visit. 380-256-2300, 380-256-2300. What I want to leave you with as we transition now into some case studies and examples is that for many people, especially the 55 and older crowd, the bigger risk is not paying too much tax this year because of conversions or the like. The bigger risk is carrying a massive tax liability with all its potential collateral damage into the most vulnerable and inflexible phase of life. What I'm telling you comes from vast experience where we have retired hundreds and hundreds of times. And with that comes a lot of experience in what does tend to work and what tends not to work throughout retirement. All right, so here we go. Let's get into a tax scorecard example. It's part of the fuller comprehensive report that we do. And what I'm going to give you is a couple examples. I want to do at least two. So let's say you have $1 million or so between all the pre-tax accounts, 401ks, IRAs, things like that, 62 years old, and you want to plan through age 95 because there might be some longevity in the family. We'll just assume a 6% return on the accounts. Nothing objectionable, 20% tax rate, effective tax rate. And let's say this as far as planned usage on distributions, we're going to start taking out 5% of the account at age 70. And again, you're 62 right now in this example. And we'll go again, take 5% a year out through age 95. Of course, if that doesn't satisfy the RMDs, then RMDs must take over. That's part of that forced usage partnership you have with the IRS on pre-tax accounts. At age 70, let's also assume that the Social Security is $55,000. Married, filing jointly, etc., will have a 1.5% COLA adjustment. And we're also going to look at IRMA to see whether or not IRMA is triggered. And IRMA being the surcharge on Medicare premiums. And let's also do this. Let's analyze what if we left that IRA, that $1 million IRA as it is growing at that 6% rate, the effective rate, taking out distributions from age 70 through 95 of 5% of the account value, what if we left it as it is? What would our total retirement tax bill be? And then we'll also compare it to a six-year conversion strategy. All right, so let's see. If we left it as it is, what would the taxes be on the distributions that we take out, that we plan to take and live on from the IRA? Answer, about $570,000. All right, well, we're only throughout your retirement. That's a tax bill of $570,000 from using the account. Interesting. All right, now when the heirs inherit the IRA, do they pay taxes? Yes, they do. That's about $196,000 of additional tax. What about Social Security taxation? This is part of that collateral damage discussion that pre-tax accounts like IRAs and 401ks and other things, but that these are the main culprits, often cause unnecessary or voluntary taxes on your Social Security. What does that look like? In this case, it would cause an additional $294,656 tax dollars on your Social Security benefit. In other words, that's $294,000 less Social Security income because of the IRA. Now, in this case, the IRMA surcharges, that Medicare premium tax, is not triggered. Altogether, we'd have about $1,061,000 of total taxes due on this IRA from now, age 62, through age 95. That is a pretty large tax bill, but we didn't do something that we really need to do. We must assume somewhere along the line a modest increase in taxes. How would a plan account if we had a modest increase in taxes? Is that foreseeable? Well, with everything we went through in the first half of the show, with the fiscal pressure our nation is under, it is not only foreseeable, it is highly likely. And you've heard us say we believe it is unethical to not model in and stress test at least a modest increase in taxes to see how your plan reacts to it. That is why it is often part of the ideal retirement report. When we do them for you, which is, again, complimentary today, when you're one of the first eight to call in and set up a visit, the phone number is 380-256-2300. Okay, so what should we do? We assumed a 20% effective rate. Let's go to a 24% effective rate in the eighth year. We'll give it 7 or 8 years. And then could we absolutely see a different tax situation at that point? You bet we could. So now with that reasonable tax increase baked in, our total tax bill is at $1.06 million. It's $1.27 million for this IRA if we left it as it is. Well, let's compare that. If we did a six-year conversion strategy, and during that time, we also accounted for any tax drift by assuming 4% more in taxes, so that'll handle any tax drift, we would find these numbers instead. Now, when we start living on the money from the Roth or the converted account, do we have any taxes on the distributions? No, because Roth IRAs or life insurance retirement plans, when set up properly, do not have taxes on the distributions. So that goes from $570,000 down to zero. When heirs inherit a Roth IRA, do they have to pay income taxes on it like they do an IRA or 401k? No. So inheritance taxes go to zero. Now here was the Social Security. Oof. Remember how it was $294,000 because of the IRA if left as it is, that collateral damage or voluntary taxes? Well, in this case, we get it to drop all the way to $7,200, down from $294,000 down to $7,200 instead. That is a massive $287,000 or so reduction in Social Security taxes. Said differently, that's $287,000 of additional Social Security benefit that you were not otherwise going to get, because the IRS was going to get it. But now you are, because of wise, intentional planning. So taxes on distributions as you use the money, zero. Taxes on gains or growth, zero. Taxes on inheritance, zero. Social Security taxes went from $294 down to $7,200. IRMA surcharges, still zero. Where do we have some tax in the conversion scenario? Well, on the conversions themselves. That's $285,000 of taxes over 6 years as we convert the balance. Total tax bill is $292,000, even assuming that modest increase, versus $1.27 million if left as it is. Guys, ladies and gentlemen, that is a reduction of $981,000 in total retirement taxes, which is like having an additional $28,857 per year, which is a 77% reduction in total retirement taxes. This deserves your attention. This is an example of the tax scorecard. I wish you could see it. All the graph and the chart of it, it's very straightforward and very compelling. We want you to get your own tax scorecard done. Let's see what yours says for you, with you and your spouse, you and your accounts, your age, your time horizon. The phone number is 380-256-2300, 380-256-2300, or idealretirementradio.com. The calendar is right there for your convenience, but you can also read more about the Ideal Retirement Report, about J.B. Howard, the entire team at Merit Retirement. And what I'd really invite you to do, of course, be one of the first eight, so it's all complimentary. It is important to take all these keys, the eight keys that we talked about, your entire situation into focus when we talk about the conversion discussion. 380-256-2300 or idealretirementradio.com. Here we're showing, you know, what is actually a typical example where we save over $900,000 in this case. And I, you know, we talk about that as tax savings over your retirement. It is. What's another term for it? That tax savings of, it was $981,000 in this case. Another word for that or phrase is voluntary tax. You're allowed to pay it. If you keep things the way they are, the Treasury will allow you to pay it. They won't stop you. You're allowed to, but you do not have to. It is voluntary, said Judge Learned Hand, Second Court of Appeals, and one of the most quoted non-Supreme Court justice. He's perhaps the most quoted justice in history who was not a Supreme Court justice. And he was quoted by Supreme Court justices, perhaps more than anyone else during his time. Judge Learned Hand said, in America, there are two tax systems, one for the informed and one for the uninformed. And listen to this. He closed by saying, both are legal. In other words, if you want to pay voluntary taxes because you do not arrange your affairs in what is in your best interest, they will let you. You can pay them. If you do not want to pay the voluntary taxes, you do not have to. You simply must engage in the proper planning. 380-256-2300. All right, let's head into a second example of the tax scorecard. So let's change it just a little bit here. Now we have a $1.7 million balance. And guys, if you're at $500,000, $250,000, $5 million, that's fine. Just follow along with the concept here and get the principle, and you can apply up or down to see how it might apply to you, which is, again, another reason we encourage you to get your own tax scorecard analysis done. All right, $1.7 million, 64 years old. We're going to plan through age 89 in this case. Let me change that real quick. We're going to assume a 7.5% rate of return and a 20% effective tax rate. For the sake of simplicity, I'm not going to assume taxes increase at year 5 or year 7 or year 10, somewhere down the line. You know that we usually do, but I'm going to move quickly. What we're going to do here is say, in this case, that the RMDs are all they're planning on taking out and that they don't really need the RMDs, so their plan is to reinvest the RMDs. Now, if you're retired without wages, where can you reinvest money? Can't do it inside of a Roth because you don't have wages. So usually it goes to laddered CDs, a money market account, a brokerage account, something like that. So we're going to do that. $58,000 of Social Security, age 70. Again, they're 64 now. With a little bit of COLA, again, about 1.5 on the cost of living adjustment. We will analyze if Irma's tripped. We'll assume a 6% Irma inflation rate. Last year, it was 9.7 on that surcharge tax. It increased by 9.7% year over year last year. Oof. We're just going to assume 6, which is about the 10-year average. We'll also then compare to what if we left everything as it is to a 7-year conversion period this time. Okay, here we go. Let's run it. If we left things the way they are, $1.7 million current balance at age 64, they're just going to take the RMDs. Okay? How much would taxes be on just the RMDs? Almost $769,000. Not kidding, through age 89. Since they don't need the RMDs, they plan on reinvesting them. That creates more taxes because you can only reinvest them for most of the situations in a tax hostile or taxable environment. Again, CDs or brokerage accounts, something like that. That will create, over their retirement lifetime, another $463,000, give or take. When the heirs inherit this thing, they will pay another $929,000 of inheritance taxes. Now, I know they can stretch that out or pay it in as little as 1 or 2 years or pay it over 10 years, I know, but it will be somewhere in that ballpark. Now, by now, you should be saying or really thinking to yourself, my goodness, how many bites at the apple does the IRS get? Well, at least two more. Here we go. Social Security taxes. Again, these are voluntary most of the time. In the current scenario, if we let it go as it is, that's another nearly $198,000 of Social Security taxation. What about IRMA surcharges? Again, these are taxes, a surcharge tax on your Medicare premiums, $209,000. So you will pay in this situation, if this were you, it would be an additional $209,000 of Medicare premiums. And do you get better doctors or better treatment or better care or better hospital? No, of course not. It's the same Medicare coverage. You just got to pay more for it because you used a pre-tax account like an IRA or 401k. That is the trigger for the Social Security tax, the IRMA surcharges. They are triggered by qualified accounts. See, when you say qualified by whom? Well, the IRS, and therefore there's a lot of strings attached. But I know you're saying, but I read I'll be in a lower tax bracket or have lower taxes when I retire. I know that's what you're thinking. It is simply a fallacy, and the industry at large has backed away from that mantra. It was once sacred doctrine that if you invest pre-tax, you will somehow magically be in a lower tax bracket or tax situation when you retire. That theory did not take into account, number one, taxes go up over time, not down, for heaven's sakes, as a trend. And number two, we lose deductions when we get close to retirement or enter retirement. And number three, it did not quantify or consider all the collateral tax damage that IRAs, 401ks, and other qualified accounts cause in other places of your retirement picture. It failed to look at the entire picture, which is why the tax scorecard, which is complimentary for you, is so critical. 380-256-2300. So back to this current path example in the tax scorecard. We now have $768,000 in RMD taxes, $463,000 of taxes due to reinvesting the RMDs, inheritance taxes of $929,000, nearly $198,000 of Social Security taxes, $209,000 of extra Medicare premiums called IRMA surcharges, $2.5 million more in total taxes throughout the retirement experience on the current balance IRA of 1.7 at age 64, again planning through age 89. This is a real example that we see commonly in our work. Let's compare it. What if we converted this plan or this IRA over a 7-year schedule? We do it strategically. We do it managing the tax brackets, reacting dynamically in real time as things need to happen. What would be the scenario then? Once we have converted to the Roth, are there any more RMDs? No, there's no more forced usage. And even if there were, RMDs or any withdrawals are tax-free. So that goes to zero. If there's no RMDs or forced usage to have to reinvest into a tax-hostile account, there are no more reinvestment taxes. That goes to zero. When heirs inherit a Roth IRA, do they pay income taxes like they do with a Roth, I'm sorry, with a traditional IRA or 401k or something like that? No. So that also drops to zero. The Social Security taxes go from $198,000, if we left it as it is, down to only $14,000 over their entire retirement. So we weren't able to get rid of all of them, but we did reduce it down to only $14,000 instead of $198,000 almost. That is extra money in your pocket that would have otherwise gone to the IRS. The IRMA surcharges we were able to bring down from $209,000 to only $23,000. The conversion taxes, here's where we do have some tax, are roughly $507,000. Total taxes in the conversion scorecard are about $544,000 compared to more than $2.5 million. This is a tax savings of over $2 million from age 64 through 89 in this case, which is like having an additional $77,800 per year, equaling roughly a 79% reduction in your total retirement tax bill. Ladies and gentlemen, these are not small differences. They do not happen on accident. They happen because of intentional, purposeful, tactical planning. That is what the Ideal Retirement Report can do. And that is what your tax scorecard might show and can show for you. IdealRetirementRadio.com or 380-256-2300, 256-2300. 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
2: Bring down drones and Iranian missiles all over the Middle East over the weekend. The Trump administration says the time for peace is now. Doug Burgum, the Secretary of Interior, says he did a ride-around in Washington, D.C. with park police, determining problems that got to be fixed up ahead of the 250th celebrations this summer.
3: We did have the jurisdiction to come in directly with the U.S. Park Police. This is a separate form by George Washington in 1791. These are the elite police of the Washington, D.C. metro area. They had been defunded under Biden, almost like a big blue metro, and they'd had all of their authorities taken away. I did a ride around with them, and I found out they couldn't even pursue bad guys. I'm like, I was a governor. It'd be like having a highway patrol. You pull somebody over, they drive away, and you just let them drive away after you pulled them over for a violation because you were not allowed to pursue them. Right. Some of these things made no common sense.
2: He was a guest on the Salem Radio Network. Three high-profile guests due in New York City Monday night for Game 3 of the NBA Finals.
4: President Trump will be at his golf club, Trump National, in Bedminster, New Jersey this weekend. On Monday, he's scheduled to head into New York City to Madison Square Garden to catch the NBA Finals.
5: I think the Knicks have an amazing team, the way they played. Started off slow and it just got stronger and stronger.
4: The Knicks will host the San Antonio Spurs in Game 3. Also scheduled to attend, New York City Mayor, Democrat Socialist Zoran Mamdani.
2: That's correspondent Laura Winters. British Prime Minister Keir Starmer is hosting the Ukrainian president, the French president, and the German leader today. They're discussing ongoing support for Ukraine and an end to the invasion of the Russians. More on these stories at townhall.com.
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2: Anthropic is proposing the top AI companies coordinate a way to pause the development of advanced AI systems if they become too dangerous. The company behind the Claude chatbot family says the technology is improving so quickly there's a risk humans could lose control of it. In a blog post, Anthropic suggests giving the world an option to slow down or temporarily pause AI development. The company plans to research ways to implement the idea, noting that AI models are getting faster, doubling their task capacity about every 4 months. Health workers in Mugabe, the epicenter of Congo's Ebola outbreak, say they're working with little pay or rest. The mining town attracts a huge number of laborers for large gold mines who live in crowded mining camps, making the transmission of the disease much easier. The virus spreads through close contact with sick or diseased patients' bodily fluids. Congolese authorities say there's almost 500 confirmed deaths. This is Tom.
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12: Morning, glory, and evening grace, America. I'm Hugh Hewitt. The weekend is upon us, and I'm so happy to welcome back Ben Domenech. Ben, of course, is the host of the Big Ben Pod, which is really, really excellent this week. And we'll talk about Graham Plattner fairly quickly and about the Democratic Party. But, Ben, I want to begin. I also want to let people know you're the opinion editor of the Daily Signal. How's the new gig working out? Do you like doing that?
13: The Daily Wire. Got it.
12: Daily Wire. Daily Wire. Yeah. Ben Shapiro will shoot
13: great.
12: Me.
13: We've had some great pieces this week from Senator Josh Hawley, familiar to your readers. We have a great interview tomorrow that'll come out on the threat that AI poses from Nate Saris, who is one of the heads of sort of the Silicon Valley AI skeptic groups. And then next week we have an interview with Ted Cruz about his plans for college sports. Hope that people will come to the Daily Wire and read, some smart opinions from all our folks, including those people.
12: I want to read the Josh Hawley piece. Mike Pence was my guest yesterday for his new book, What Do Conservatives Believe? It's a good book, by the way. It's a fine book. Mike Pence is my age, so we are Reaganauts, and we are older than the younger rising generation, which hang out over at the Daily Wire, et cetera. But Mike Pence says Josh Hawley is a populist conservative, not a Reaganaut. What do you make of that?
13: You know, here's the thing. Let me ask you this as a Reaganaut, and with all due respect, isn't Reagan an incredible populist? If you look at, especially the formation of his political beliefs, Reagan in His Own Hand, which is a book that I recommend to virtually everybody that I speak in front of, especially college kids, is kind of a way to see his own process. It's, you know, it's these radio scripts that he made as he was traveling around America, and you can see the edits that he made in different pieces, the way he would pull stories from local experience, and he would apply it in ways that spoke to great principles. Look, you know, obviously Josh Hawley did his thesis and has written extensively about Teddy Roosevelt. He has a lot of, you know, affinity for things that I think are a little bit more pro-government in terms of the use of governmental power. But I also think that, you know, when it comes right down to it, the principles of what he's trying to achieve is an America that is strong, that is good, that secures our liberties, that has an actual impact on the world, that is not just looking inside its borders. And to me, kind of the end state of populism is when they basically say we need to turn into an island and cut ourselves off from the rest of the world, which is just a backwards and ridiculous statement at this point.
12: Well, you know, it's almost a distinction without a difference to me, because David Trullio introduced me to Josh Hawley. David Trullio, until recently, the president of the Reagan Foundation out in California, and a member, led a young group of young conservatives in D.C., and Josh Hawley wasn't anybody then. He'd just written this book on TR, but he was a John Roberts clerk, as was his wife. Yeah. And I've known the Chief Justice since we worked together in the White House 40 years ago. And I thought, well, you can clerk for John Roberts. You're a smart guy. So I've always thought when he speaks about the family, about faith, about masculinity. Yeah. I don't think that's in tension with Reaganism. Reaganism is really about individual liberty and a strong defense and being an anti-communist. That's it.
13: Here's the thing. There's this whole, there was a meme that kind of came around in the, you know, about 10 years ago, people who were criticizing zombie Reaganism. And I think the idea there was people who were critical of Trump because of the defections that he had from conservative orthodoxy. But I think there's two ways to view that. One is to say, you know, what did Reagan believe it needs to be in amber? And we always need to sort of, you know, adopt policy approaches that are exactly the same as that we would in 1984. There's another approach that says, what would Ronald Reagan think about the situation today? And I think that's the healthy response. It's the same way that we look at the founders, which is to say, you know, I'm really curious. What would Thomas Jefferson and John Adams argue about when they were talking about AI? That's the kind of thing that, like, I'm interested in. And I just think that we should think about these, you know, people as not just stuck in the time that they are in. When, in the case of Reagan, look, I was alive during Reagan, so from my perspective, he's the greatest president of my lifetime. He won the Cold War. He battled the bear. There is no one better, in my opinion. And so, you know, I am not going to reject him. At the same time, we have different problems today than we had then.
12: Oh, right.
13: The immigration situation that we have now compared to where we were when he was trying to figure out an immigration deal, it's a completely different situation. So why would you just say, oh, well, automatically he would favor some? I mean, this is the kind of game the left plays where they say, you know, well, Reagan was in favor of this, this, and that. Why aren't you in favor of it today? Well, I don't think Reagan applying his principles would be in favor of what you're advocating for today.
12: Yeah, and in fact, going way back to 76, my first presidential campaign, I was with Ford. Mark Levin was with Reagan. So Mark always chides me as being a rhino because I was a Ford man in 76. And I ran youth for Ford in Massachusetts. And I
13: you
12: was
13: can be forgiven for that.
12: Levin doesn't. Mark and I get along just fine. But Mark always gigs me on that because I was with Ford. You know what the big difference between them was? A Panama Canal in 78.
13: Yes, and one of the greatest debates that has ever happened. And I was happy to see when I was once in George Will's office, he showed me the pictures that he had from the debate. that played out, that William F. Buckley arranged, which is one of the most iconic moments in conservative history. And obviously, you know, not to get into the back rooms of this, and gosh, we're going on a tangent, but the fact is, William F. Buckley, you know, in my opinion, set that up entirely to create a basis for Reagan as a serious thinker about foreign policy. And
12: yes,
13: again, that's a populist position. You know, we built it, we paid for it, it's ours, and we're going to keep
12: That's
13: it.
12: A very populist position. So the Vice President Pence is a friend of mine. I think what he's really getting at, really, Ronald Reagan was a gentleman's gentleman. Gerald Ford was a gentleman's gentleman. Mike Pence is a gentleman's gentleman, and the new generation of conservatives are much more combative, and Newt Gingrich changed it. It goes back to Newt Gingrich in the debate when he went after John King.
13: Maybe I can show my cards here and say that I am more of a new generation person.
12: Yes,
13: I believe that we had to discard a lot of these kind of these past definitions of civility and confront the left for what they had done, which is taken over the institutions of American life and call them out for it and confront them in ways that challenge them that were far more aggressive than perhaps sat well with a class of republicanism that really is more respectable of authority when it comes to things and I do not I don't dismiss that. I grew up going to an Episcopal church, but at the same time it's one of these things where that is actually a healthy development, I believe, because it recognizes reality. And I mean, we're about to talk about Graham Plattner.
12: Yep.
13: That recognizes the reality of what the New York Times does now versus what the New York Times may have done in the past, or the respect that we have may have shown to institutions like 60 Minutes in the past that we should no longer, view as being sacrosanct, as being protected from the reality of what they are today.
12: And it's converging, and we're going to take three segments on this, so let me set it up this way. Graham Plattner's on the table. So the New York Times. So is 60 Minutes. The backdrop of this is Anita Hill, where Anita Hill made up stuff and tried to gig Justice Thomas. Christine Ford Blasey made up stuff, tried to gig Brett Kavanaugh. I do not believe
13: You do not know this, but I watched the Clarence Thomas hearings as a kid. They broadcast it on PBS. That's the degree to which my parents were interested in us learning about politics as it happened, and it is still a formative moment for me in terms of
12: how old were you? They're talking about pubic hair on Coke cans. I know.
13: I was. I guess I was 8 years old.
12: Oh my gosh!
13: But hey, I also lived through I remember downloading the Star Report from AOL.com.
12: Oh well, that's even worse. All right. So then we've got all these standards, and the New York Times and the 60 Minutes people are on high horses, and the Me Too movement comes along. Now comes Graham Plattner, and every totem, every shibboleth that we were told by all of the left and all the legacy media has been put aside for Graham Plattner, who is a deeply troubled man. I'm not going to characterize how he's troubled, but is that not a fair statement? He's just troubled.
13: Here's what I think about Graham Plattner, and this is probably going to break with the general conservative mantra about things. I recognize Graham Plattner. Graham Plattner is kind of he is the dark side of the coin for people like J.D. Vance and Pete Hegseth. He's someone who came out of his experience militarily with a lot of darkness with it. I know guys who are like Graham Plattner. They're intelligent people, actually. They're students of history. One of the funniest things about Plattner is that he pretends to be this kind of populist rising up guy. He went to Hotchkiss, at least for a year, I guess.
12: Hold it right there. But he went to Hotchkiss, which is a $70,000 a year high school, so he's not really a working class kid. Stay tuned. Ben will talk to me during the break.
13: He's not a farmer either.
12: No, he's not, unless you count one restaurant owned by his mom. Stay tuned, America. Ben will be back on the other side of the break. We're not going anywhere.
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12: Welcome back, America. I'm Hugh Hewitt. Ben Dominich is here with me. Ben, how long have you been married? Have you been married 10 years yet?
13: I've been with my wife for 10 years as a girlfriend and then spouse, but I've not been married 10 years, but effectively I have, yeah.
12: All right, so I've been giving birthday presents for almost 50 years, and I got to give one on Monday to my wonderful wife, the fetching Mrs. Hewitt. And you can't see this, Ben, but I've got a sea bag here that the people on the Salem News Channel can see. It's a beautiful red, white, and blue 250 sea bag. It's a gorgeous thing. I bought that.
13: I saw you tweet this. It looks gorgeous. Can I get one of those?
12: Yes, you can go to sea bags, but here's the Cleveland Browns sea bags. Now, I can give her this one, too. Now, you've been married 10 years. Which one should I give her, the Brown sea bag or the American 250?
13: No, the American 250.
12: All right, I'll go. Now, about the Spurs. I'm rooting for the Knicks because if the Knicks win, that means the Cavs lost to the best team in the NBA. Are you rooting for the Knicks?
13: I'm rooting for the Knicks, but it's for entirely financial reasons. I have a future on the Knicks that was placed before this playoffs began because I thought they were the best team.
12: Oh, you did?
13: Yes, and so, to be quite honest, look, I love Wemby. I think Wemby is going to be a great. I hope that
12: he's an alien.
0: He's an alien.
13: He is a creature from a different universe. I mean, it's just like watching this guy is insane. I was trying to explain to my daughter, literally, she was watching me watch highlights from the game. She was like, that man is very tall. Yes, he's very tall. He would hit our
0: very team. Good.
13: So, but it's the, look, it's, I love that, but I think it's a little too early for him. And I think Jalen Brunson, I mean, just the way, what he did in the fourth quarter there, I know they started slow. I know they had problems. They didn't play a great game, but they won anyway. And I look, my colleague and technically, I guess, boss, Ben Shapiro, is emphatically opposed to the Knicks. But I actually think that it's kind of good in a certain way to have, you know, a fan base that has been so long suffering.
0: Yeah, well, that's exactly, you know, that's exactly.
13: The other thing is, I mean, I thought you were going to go in a different direction here. What do you think about the trade?
0: I love the trade. It's good for everyone.
13: I love the trade.
0: I do love the trade.
13: For you.
0: I love Jason Verse. I love the draft capital. We'll get a QB if Shador can't do it, and Miles deserves a Super Bowl run. And so everybody wins.
13: I completely agree. I think it's a win-win all around, and I think that you guys just sort of set yourself up. I mean, the truth is the fan base there is so dedicated, and I was watching an interview with Terry McLaurin was on with Rich Eisen this week, and he was talking about it. And he said, you know, this is one of the most dedicated hardcore fan bases in the entirety of football. They deserve to have a team that, you know, lives up to their expectations. And I think that you could actually build that with this draft capital is insane. So,
0: yeah.
13: You know, it's all about the people who make the decisions now. So
0: you need a QB. Now, a question for you, though. I've been a season ticket holder for 27 years since they built the new stadium. I had to buy seat licenses when we went in there in 1999. Do you think I should have to buy seat licenses for the new stadium when it gets built again?
13: No, of course not. You've been suffering enough.
0: I know, but they're going to say, oh, hi there, Hugh. Time for you to pony, and I'm not going to do it.
13: By the way, can you believe this deal with the Bears, by the way? They're gonna move to a dome?
0: I did not know that. I did not. Well, the Browns are moving to a dome, and the Cleveland people kind of like it. They're moving off the lakefront, so I don't care.
13: I will say the Browns are built more for a dome, perhaps, than other teams. But I will say the Bears moving to Indiana and moving to a dome, I just think that's an insult. I think that, I mean, I know Roger Goodell is like an evil creature and that kind of thing, but, like, please stop this. You know,
0: it's just about the money. And the NFL is just about, it's like the California elections. Where does the money come from and who does it go to?
13: You hired the money. That's all that matters.
0: Hired the money. Hey, all right, let me ask you about Hawami, because this, I want to go back to Sirius. Hawami is adjacent to the blind sheikh. He is an anti-Semite. He is an Islamist. He is a radical. And, yes, he's also a medical missionary. You can be both of those things. He didn't go to Gaza to shoot Israelis. He went to Gaza to fix people. But he's a jihadist. He's hanging out with the blind sheikh. What's wrong with the Democrats?
13: You said the exact right thing the other day, which is that this is a poison that has absolutely infected the Democratic Party. And they seem to have no interest in finding the cure for it, which disturbs me. It's more like, you get what I'm saying? Like it's one thing if you got the poison and you're trying to find the cure. The other one is if you got the poison and you're like, no, actually, this feels okay for me.
0: Let it run. You know? I'm addicted. Yeah.
13: Exactly. And that, I think, is extremely disturbing. Not as disturbing, by the way, as I personally am more disturbed by the fact that people like Chuck Schumer, who have for so long stood on these pedestals and said, you know, various things about how they represented the defense of democracy, you know, Sheldon Whitehouse defending the Republic, you know, that kind of thing, with their pompous and sanctimonious attitude, you know, are basically willing to sort of go out there and sacrifice everything that they've ever said in order to back someone who had a literal Nazi tattoo on him. You know, I have to admit to you, Hugh, I don't think I would ever date someone with a Nazi tattoo.
0: Nope.
13: And, like, especially without telling them, that's a Nazi tattoo, and I'm uncomfortable with that. So look, you know, the situation that they're in right now, they're embracing the furthest left people. They're embracing actual anti-Semites. They're actual terrorist supporters in the case of Hanoi. And it's one of these things that, I mean, I don't know, Hugh, I want a healthy Democratic Party. I want the Democratic Party of Bill Clinton back. I want a Democratic Party that's arguing with us about how protectionist should we be? What should our attitude be towards China? What should our attitude be toward, you know, the way that we do welfare and the way that we do Medicare? We don't have that argument anymore. That doesn't exist.
0: You know, I did an event on Monday night, Ben, with Leon Panetta, Rahm Emanuel, Tim Ryan, Karl Rove, and me. And Rahm Emanuel is formidable because he's an old Democrat. I will stake
13: my claim on this. Rahm Emanuel would have made the second term of Barack Obama a success instead of a failure. He is absolutely intimidating as a foe.
0: Oh, he's also a vicious and fun debater. I mean, he got me a couple of times. I was banged up, but it wasn't bad. Because you got Rove. I got the architect and the ambassador on either side. Tim Ryan and I are a couple of guys from Warren, Ohio. And we're wondering, what are we doing here? And Rahm Emanuel said, we were wondering the same thing. So he's that kind of quick. Do you think he has a prayer?

0: which is offered to them by kind of a fake neoliberal like Gavin Newsom, or they want passion, which is offered to them by a youngster, you know, TikTok, social media person like AOC. I think they want one of those two things.
1: I hope you get Rahm for an interview for the Daily Wire. I'd pay money to watch that interview.
0: I'd love to do that. I would absolutely love to sit down with Rahm because, to be honest, I think we would agree a lot about the history of politics and disagree, of course, about aims and things like that. And, of course, ideologies. But he is formidable. So,
1: all right. Ben Domenech, follow him at B. Domenech. Listen to the Big Ben podcast. Read him over at the Daily Wire, where he's the opinion editor. And stay right here on the Salem News Channel, the Salem Radio Network, and all of our wonderful radio affiliates. I'll be right back on the other side of the Hugh Hewitt Show.

0: With SRN News, I'm Michael Harrington in Washington. Another effort to start a peace deal in the Middle East war. Pakistan's interior minister is in Iran at this hour. He's trying to work out a deal between the Iranians and the U.S. The visit comes as the U.S. military has been swatting down Iranian drones and missiles all over the Middle East, mostly around the Strait of Hormuz, Bahrain, and Kuwait all this weekend. The Trump administration is warning Iran they need to make a deal and make it now. Secretary of the Interior Doug Burgum says he did a ride-around in Washington, D.C. with U.S. Park Police to identify problem areas that need improvement ahead of the 250th celebrations this summer.
1: We did have the jurisdiction to come in directly with the U.S. Park Police. This is a separate form by George Washington in 1791. These are the elite police of the Washington, D.C. metro area. They had been defunded under Biden, almost like a big blue metro, and they'd had all of their authorities taken away. I did a ride around with them, and I found out they couldn't even pursue bad guys. I'm like, I was a governor. It'd be like having a highway patrol. You pull somebody over, they drive away, and you just let them drive away after you pulled them over for a violation because you were not allowed to pursue them. Right. Some of these things made no common sense.
0: He was a guest on the Salem Radio Network. Three high-profile guests expected in New York City for Monday night's Game 3 of the NBA Finals.
2: President Trump will be at his golf club, Trump National, in Bedminster, New Jersey this weekend. On Monday, he's scheduled to head into New York City to Madison Square Garden to catch the NBA Finals.
3: I think the Knicks have an amazing team, the way they played. Started off slow and it just got stronger and stronger.
2: The Knicks will host the San Antonio Spurs in Game 3. Also scheduled to attend, New York City Mayor, Democrat Socialist Zoran Mamdani.
0: That's correspondent Laura Winters reporting. The Knicks lead it 2-0. This is SRN News.
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11: Welcome, everybody. It's car show season. That means Bootsy is off today. Joe Schmitz with Peak Retirement Planning is filling in. And I'm going to tell you what, we have an absolutely stacked show. Are you glad to be here, Joe?
12: I am glad to be here. As always, Mindy, you know, it's less about the radio. It's just being here with you. That's what means the most.
11: Ditto. Right back at you. You look like summer. We're on one of my Facebook pages if you want to see Joe and say hi to him that way. You look like summer. Do you do a lot of traveling over the summer? Get out in the sun?
12: I do. I love the run, love the bike, love to be outside. Obviously, have to work inside for most of the day. So weekends, nights, I'm trying to always be outside, of course. It's always how I grew up. That's how we grew up growing up. Nowadays, I don't feel like that's the case as much.
11: You know, you bring up such a good point. You see so many kids glued to their devices.
12: Yeah.
11: When it used to be, you had to rally the troops because you could not bring them inside because they wanted to stay out till all hours of the night, you know, playing kick the can, ghost in the graveyard, things like that. That is how we grew up. I wish those days would come back. When I see kids out in the neighborhood, I'm always like, good for you.
12: Yep. Yeah, especially when they're hanging out with their friends outside, too.
11: Yeah.
12: You know, it just brings back the nostalgia for me of just being out there with my friends. Those are some
11: 100%,
12: of the best memories.
11: 100% agree. So Joe is going to be filling in for Boots.

0: these first 2 hours, and we have you covered with so many different things. Obviously, in Joe's business, he owns Peak Retirement Planning. He deals with people who are right about ready to retire and in the retirement years. So the one thing I want to talk to you about, Joe, is, and we'll get into this a little later, but I am just curious, how do people really know when they're ready to retire? And then once retirement is settled in, how do they not get bored?
1: Yeah, I mean, you have to look at it mentally, physically, financially. I mean, there's a lot of things to look at when it comes time to retire. Because think about it, even someone who's maybe doing labor work, like, they may have to retire someday because physically
0: they can't do it anymore. Yeah.
1: But as we were just talking, a lot of people lack that purpose in retirement. So some people we've seen will retire. They financially are able to, but they don't have that joy. They don't have that fulfillment. They don't have that something to wake them up in the morning and get out of bed and be excited for the day. And so we always recommend for people, we do recommend for people to retire, right? Because their job may not be giving them that full fulfillment and financial they can, but we encourage them to go do something.
0: Well, you have to have a purpose. Yeah. So we're going to have that conversation. And if you're listening and if you have any ideas that you want to offer, maybe you've already retired and you're living the life that you've always dreamed of, and you have some advice for other people who are maybe getting ready to, or maybe years down the road will one day retire, 614-793-1957, 614-793-1957. We're also obviously going to talk about the numbers, the financial end of it, because in order to retire, you want to have enough money to be able to live the way you want to. So we're going to have those discussions this next hour. And then in the 3 o'clock hour, it's something very, very special and very significant for me and for Joe as well, because, you know, so many people battle cancer. It absolutely is heart-wrenching. Do you think the number of people who have been diagnosed with it, who have died because of it, who have lost loved ones because of it, or who have fought it and have beat it? Well, one of my great, great former co-workers and one of my favorite co-anchors of all time, Marshall McPeak, you guys know this, he's going through sarcoma right now. He's going to join us on the air in our 3 o'clock hour to talk about what his fight looks like, where he is right now when it comes to treatments. And also, he wants to thank all of you. He has received so much support. So we're going to have that conversation at 3, and then in our 4 o'clock hour, I don't know if you saw this. You have a YouTube channel. You have your own channel that grows. What are you up to right now? How many subscriptions?
1: 240,000, I think, which is crazy. I mean, we have millions of views. I still can't believe that people will watch YouTube videos, especially because we have clients all across the country. And so they'll watch our YouTube videos. They'll reach out to us, and then they'll become clients of ours. It's so fascinating. I would have never imagined that would have been the case.
0: Just through YouTube?
1: Yeah.
0: I thought it was just through me.
1: Yeah, well,
0: no, I'm just kidding.
1: Well, let's put it this way. So YouTube has 243,000 subscribers. Mindy, the amount of referrals that she sent us to Peak Retirement Planning, it's a little, I mean, YouTube's provide us a lot of clients.
0: We're
1: but
0: tied.
1: Mindy's not far off.
0: I'm just kidding. You know, actually, someone just reached out to me. I love when people reach out. You know, some people ask me all the time, oh, I wanted to say something to you, but I was embarrassed. I didn't want to bother you. I never feel that way. I love people. I will meet anyone anytime. As long as you're nice and fun and funny, you're all in. But someone just reached out to me through Facebook, through Messenger, and asked me if you're legit. He said, I see your commercials with Joe Schmitz. Does he really do a good job? Is that the real deal?
1: Yeah.
0: And I did. I wrote back. I'm like, listen, I wouldn't be doing those commercials with Joe if I didn't believe in it, or if I didn't use you personally.
1: Yeah.
0: And you've done a great job for our family. Mm-hmm. So I was convicted to tell him, give him a shot.
1: Just about every single person in Columbus that we work with has seen Mindy and I either on TV or through radio. And it's always fun to hear their stories about, hey, I've known Mindy for, I've watched Mindy for years on TV.
0: You calling me old?
1: No, a few years, just a couple years. But it's a lot of fun. And it's an awesome partnership that, you know, we'd be able to help other people by just you providing us a great platform to be able to reach other people, and obviously to you show the trust to us, which allows others to trust us, which is really neat.
0: So I brought that up because I want to call you a YouTuber or an influencer. You basically are when it comes to financial.
1: Cammy's an influencer probably more than anyone, right?
0: She is killing it with the influencers. You know what she does too? She'll make fun of herself. She'll make herself look silly and goofy, and it just spreads, you know. But that's the way to, gosh, have a conversation with people anymore. Influencers are going crazy. But I don't know if you saw this story. Mm-hmm. There was an influencer and his wife who were pregnant, and they divulged all this information on social media, and they were going to get their test back, their pregnancy test. Well, they found out their little boy was most likely going to be a Down syndrome child. Hmm. So they had an abortion.
1: Oh, wow.
0: And they announced that on their, whatever they are with influencers.
1: Oh, man.
0: If it was Instagram, Facebook, whatever it was.
1: That probably went viral. I mean, that's it
0: went viral. And they're getting all this hate.
1: I'm sure.
0: And they're like, we're shocked. What did you think?
1: Yeah.
0: When you put your life out there,
1: yeah,
0: and you're going to make that kind of announcement, and then you're going to say, mm-hmm, we're going to abort this child, all these people who have families with a Down syndrome child.
1: Yeah.
0: Are like, look what you gave up. And they show all these videos of these beautiful children loving life.
1: Yeah.
0: So we're going to talk about that in the 4:30 and 4 o'clock hour, because we're dealing with a man who owns a business, who has 7 kids of his own, and he's also a school board member. There's so many parenting issues.
1: Yes.
0: There was a big fight at St. Catharines at their Fun Fest over the weekend, mm-hmm, just last night. They had to break it up. I'm like, what is going on? It's a Fun Fest. It's a fundraiser for St. Catharines Church and school, mm-hmm, and they had to cancel it and break up this unruly fight.
1: Yeah, it's crazy. Maybe one of those people got in a fight with an influencer as well and was trying to get some views. I was actually just in New York, and there's a big problem in New York right now with subway surfing. Have you heard of subway
0: no.
1: surfing? So apparently these kids, I mean, it's like a game on your phone or something, okay, subway surfing or something. I don't know what it's called. But so these kids are riding on top of the subway. So they're like breaking in, getting keys, finding a way to get up to the top of the subways, and they're riding on it. And there's been 6 deaths, which obviously that's not a ton of deaths comparatively.
0: But still.
1: But a lot of people are doing it. And so they're putting a big, you know, citywide notice of, hey, we're not doing this, and make sure everyone's aware of it.
0: Joe, you bring up a good point, because those kind of trends, they spread like wildfire on social media. Okay, we need to take a break. When we come back, though, more with Joe Schmitz of Peak Retirement Planning. And honestly, are you worried about retirement? 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
0: Money.
5: In a rich man's world.
0: Do you think people put too much of a consideration on money? Do we worry too much about money? So many people are like, money can't buy happiness. But in the real scheme of things, you have to have it to survive. We're talking to Joe Schmitz, mm-hmm, with Peak Retirement Planning. A lot of questions about money and retirement.
1: Yeah, I think that's a good question. I think you can look at that question a few different ways. I mean, I think there is something to say that money doesn't necessarily have to bring joy. Like I'm sure you could have nothing and still have joy, right? I mean, everyone can argue that. I do know, though, the more money you have creates more opportunities. It creates less concern. For example, someone with money may be able to go to the store, not Mindy, maybe able to go to the store and not have to look at the price tags and have to worry about spending 20 more minutes at the store trying to find the best deals or shopping online for hours. You know, we do know that people who have money still do that, right? Because they're frugal, right? That's why I wrote a book about the Midwestern millionaire. But I think it is a real thing that money does bring more happiness. Now, I will say studies show that once you have a certain amount of money, all joy is lost at that point because there's nothing more you can do with it. You know, there's only so much you can do. Maybe some private jets, maybe some, you know, vacation homes. But typically that just comes with more stress because the more things you have, the more materials you have, typically that can come more stressful is what they say.
0: So as I said, the quote was money can't buy you happiness. But there's also that quote, money is the root of all evil.
1: Yes, that
0: sometimes
1: is true.
0: Sometimes that does play a part,
1: that
0: doesn't
1: is,
0: it?
1: I'd probably say that was probably more of a concern, is that the more you have, the more concern that can come. And also, you know, friends and family can be more attractive. Think of professional athletes. I mean, they make all this money, and then a lot of times they just waste it right away. It goes to their family and friends that maybe weren't even really their friends, but now they are. So yeah, it can definitely be a bad thing too. Plus, like, you know, gambling, you look at that side of things, it can definitely lead to bad greed can, or, you know, people can try to accumulate so much wealth that it just makes them self-centered. So there's a lot of issues with it.
0: You bring up gambling, and so many people get addicted mm-hmm. with gaming right now, especially the 20-year-olds.
1: Yeah.
0: That now that it became legal in Ohio, they're mm-hmm. all in. And I wonder if they get addicted just to the competitiveness of winning, because it kind of feels good. Hey, I won that bet. Mm-hmm. Or the more money that they win, that just gets an addiction that way. Mm-hmm. Or sometimes you try to make up for the money you lost.
1: Yeah.
0: It can be bad.
1: Yeah, no, all three of those are real problems, and especially unleashing that to young people that maybe minds aren't fully developed yet. I mean, what's the saying for males? They don't develop fully mentally until 25, I think is what they say.
0: My son might be 35 or 45. Just kidding, Kylan. I love you.
1: But, I mean, it's a real problem. And I just think that it's just not a good thing. It's not good for people to
0: do. People get hooked.
1: Especially when sinker. I mean, people like... We always use a stat like 80% of people in retirement will pay little to no taxes because their income is so low in retirement, because they haven't been great savers, because they haven't made as much money. And if you add gambling to that mix of fire to make it harder, it's just going to cause less success moving forward, of course.
0: I got to give you a huge shout out because Joe, who has Peak Retirement Planning, you know, you talk about when you make money, you want to give back. And you reached a certain goal with your YouTube channel. And you're like, once I reach this number, I'm going to spread the wealth of... You were pretty happy with how many YouTube subscribers you had. So then what'd you do?
1: Yeah, so we have over 200,000 subscribers on our YouTube channel. We specifically on that YouTube channel talk about people with pensions. That's the main motive of the channel. So if someone's listening, has a pension, which only 20% of people do, highly recommend they check it out. It's called Joe Knows Retirement, or they can look up Joe Schmitz or Peak Retirement Planning. They'll find it. But we did a fun thing. So we're going to do the road to 1 billion views or 1 billion subscribers. So at 100,000.
0: Are you kidding me?
1: Yeah, so every 100,000.
0: You're going for
1: something.
0: 1 bill.
1: Yeah, one billion.
0: Wow.
1: I mean, come on, Mindy. I'm young. I've got some time.
0: You got a lot of time. But
1: so
0: go ahead.
1: When we hit 100,000 subscribers, we just did an internal little celebration. We got 100 subs, you know, from a local sub spot, and we just, you know, ate them all together, brought home subs home to the family. It was a really fun time for our team. And YouTube's been a huge part of our firm because it's gotten us a lot of clients. I mean, we've had probably 1,000+ clients that have worked with us just from YouTube. I mean, it's pretty remarkable what has come from that. And so when we hit 200 subscribers, knowing that, or 200,000 subscribers, knowing that it's done so much for our firm, knowing it's done a lot for our community because it's allowed us to hire more people, it's allowed us to give back more to the community. So we said, what another opportunity to give back to those that are that we're serving. And so we did 200 subs to local police officers during that segment. And then once we hit 300,000 subscribers, firefighters will be next. We'll give out 300 subs. So it's not that firefighters are more than police officers, just a matter of how it worked out. Police officers can be appreciative and grateful that they got it first, at least. But that's what we're going to do. And then every one we hit moving forward, we're going to give to some sort of organization that gets that has a pension, and all the way up to $1 billion. And then we'll probably do our billion subscribers. And then at that point, we'll do a local food bank and, you know, give to the homeless and just make it a funnel event for our clients.
0: Joe,
1: and team.
0: I think that's wonderful. It's really a way of giving back. It's celebrating the success of your company, but it's giving back. And you choose police officers and then firefighters. That's outstanding. Now I hope you never get a speeding ticket again.
1: Yeah. No, that's why we did it, Mindy. But
0: right.
1: Now, I mean,
0: what
1: I just
0: was
1: their
0: response?
1: Did
0: you tell them
1: grateful.
0: You were showing up at these subs, or did you just show up at the department?
1: Yeah, we communicated, of course, and maybe some of the people there didn't know, but yeah, they were very grateful. And you know, it's a hard job right now. I mean, it's a hard job to be a police officer with our current.
0: Oh my gosh, yes, it is.
1: Our current situation, and you just got to be grateful. I mean, they're providing a service to us, and a lot of people forget that. You know, a lot of people have a negative narrative in their mind about someone who's there for us, which I just think is completely off and wrong. And so, you know, that gave us a chance to, you know, just show them that we're grateful, but also show the community that, hey, this is a good thing to do. We need to make sure we show them the respect, and they're obviously going to take care of us. So that's kind of the story of it.
0: I've come across in my career so many different people who own businesses, mm-hmm. and the most successful by far are the people who give back. Mm-hmm. They get it. Because they knew it wasn't easy to start. It's not easy to start a business. Were you a little on the fence? I mean, that you take a jump mm-hmm. to do something completely on your own, start your own company, mm-hmm. it's a risk.
1: Yeah, no, starting out it is. I mean, for me, I did it at an early age, so I would say there wasn't as much risk because single, no kids, you have the ability to do that. And then, you know, was able to grow, spend a lot of time and investing into the business. And so, yeah, it's definitely a blessing to get to this point and just the rewards that come from it. But obviously, that's just not all me. That's from the thousands of clients that trust us. That's from our, you know, 70 team members that we have that.
0: What'd you start out with? Because you're at 70 now. And I have to throw your mom in there because you got to give your mama credit, too. She quit her job to work with you.
1: I was able to convince her to quit her job, join me. So it was just me when I started. My mom joined. My buddy from fourth grade, some friends from college, and
0: that's
1: now
0: so
1: we're
0: cool.
1: All the way up to that. So it's definitely a family business, but obviously it takes all of that to be able to build something really special. And if that first client, second client, 100th client, you know, 500th client, if none of them would have trusted us, none of this would be possible. And so you just have to be grateful for that, and you know, just know that there's a purpose bigger than ourselves here. And even the financial advice we give to clients and to the community and to really all the country at this point with our presence from a national standpoint, you know, it's an awesome, but I believe a business in a community has an obligation to also give back to the community. And I think that's something that all business owners, you know, should look forward to doing with the success they get. I mean, it's a lot of fun, and it's definitely meaningful.
0: I would say the businesses that fail mm-hmm. early never really got that sense of giving back in the community and mm-hmm. and respecting everybody who really helped get them to where they are. That's what I've experienced with the people I've interviewed.
1: I mean, I think you've got a point to that, Mindy, because I think you go back to the servant's heartedness of it. I mean, if you're starting a business just for your own sake, mm-hmm. you're not going to have as much success. People are going to see right through you. They're not going to trust you. And it's just not, the fuel's not going to, there's going to be no fuel to the fire. But when you can have that servant's heart, when you're doing something for more than just yourself, people see that, people feel that, people want to work for that, people want to be a part of that as a client. It allows for more to come.
0: I love this conversation so far. And hopefully you guys listening, that you're loving it as well. We are going to have much more with Joe Schmitz with Peak Retirement Planning on the other side of the break. And then I really do want to talk about how people know if they're really ready to retire,
1: It'll be a fun one. I think
0: it's a jump.
1: And we'll try to give them some actionable takeaways so they can know for sure today, maybe not for sure, but have a good idea if they can personally look to retire or not.
0: Right. And you know what?
1: Situation.
0: We got to go to break, but I also want to ask you if it is a good time right now to invest.
1: Yeah.
0: Because the market's sometimes crazy, but I know gas prices are starting to drop. Mm-hmm. The job market is awesome.
1: Yeah.
0: So we're going to need to have that conversation too. All right, guys, much more with Joe with Peak Retirement Planning. 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
6: With SRN News, I'm Michael Harrington in Washington. The Interior Minister of Pakistan is in Tehran at this hour trying to restart negotiations between Iran and the U.S. The visit comes as the U.S. military is busy swatting down Iranian drones and missiles over the Strait of Hormuz and other places in the Middle East. Fighting between Israel and Hezbollah continues this weekend despite a U.S. brokered ceasefire. Nebraska Senator Pete Ricketts, the Republican, tells the Statham Radio Network he's just back from a forum in Singapore, and he outlines the highlights.
7: It really was a great opportunity to meet with our Indo-Pacific allies, and in particular, Secretary Hegseth gave a great speech about how we want to work with our partners and allies. We need them to step up. And then he gave shout outs to all the countries that are stepping up. Japan, for example, is increasing their defense spending and they are changing their laws so they can sell, for example, ships to our allies in the region. Korea is stepping up their defense spending. They want to take over more responsibility for their defense.
6: He says President Trump is concerned with the East in general. Correspondent Julia Walker checks in with Australia's third fatal shark attack in just 4 weeks.
8: A shark attack in Australia kills a spearfisher Saturday. It's the country's third fatal shark attack in 4 weeks. Police say the 35-year-old was spearfishing with family in Western Australia. Authorities suspect a 15-foot white shark was responsible. This spate of fatalities is unusual in a country that averages just under 3 shark deaths a year. On May 24th, a spearfisher was attacked on the Great Barrier Reef. A week earlier, a 13-foot white shark fatally mauled another spearfisher. In January, a 12-year-old boy died after he was mauled by a bull shark in Sydney Harbor. I'm Julie Walker.
6: This is SRN News.
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0: All right, before we dig deeper into this conversation, we're going to check in with our sideline reporter who's out live at Muirfield. Chris, what do you have for us? Who is on the leaderboard right now? I'm really talking to our producer, Chris. It sounded pretty good to say, who's out live on the sidelines on the 18th green?
13: So the top three are JT Poston, okay. If that's how you pronounce it, Sam Burns and Ryan Gerard.
0: Where's Scottie Scheffler? He was predicted to win. You know, if Scottie Scheffler wins this one, like he won last year, he'd be the third time in a row. The only person to have ever done that is who?
13: Scottie Scheffler, is tied for fifth.
0: Wow. Where is he? Do you know? Where is he? Is he golfing out there right now?
13: I'm sorry, 15th, not fifth.
0: For 15th?
13: Yeah.
0: Well, it may not be.
13: It doesn't say. But this is always updating.
0: Yeah,
13: so.
0: That's true. Well, keep us posted on that, okay, Chris?
13: I will.
0: Enjoy your time live at the golf course there, producer Chris.
13: Right. It's not raining, so
0: it's
13: that's
0: not
13: nice.
0: Raining, but it did rain yesterday, I understand. It was like downpours. I don't think they can go through a memorial without having rain. Do you usually go out there?
1: I didn't go out this year, but I normally do every year, just go out for one of the days and just walk around. It's just it's a fun time to walk around. I usually see a bunch of people I know there, so it's always fun to get to catch up with people, but yeah, it's a fun time.
0: When I worked at Channel 4, I had to cover Muirfield every year.
1: Oh, wow.
0: That was my gig, and it was so fun. So I always looked for little stories that nobody else did. And one year, I'm watching these people lined up along the gallery, and they're like leaning into the rope. And then all of a sudden, when they're done, this is the gallery, someone has to like tighten the rope. And I thought, you know what? That could be a story. I'm going to find out how much rope they use. It was a deal. It was a real deal. Like, they have their own walkie-talkies. We need a rope cleanup on course or on hole number two or whatever. So they literally go out there and tighten the rope.
1: Yeah.
0: And it was all to keep the gallery out. And I remember ending the story with this family of geese that went under the rope. I'm like, sometimes you can't keep everything out of those ropes. Another time, my photographer, Salt Brown, and I were going to do what was called an MOS, stands for Man on the Street, where you randomly just grab people and you ask a question. And so you put all these answers together. You edit them together. And we were just asking, Tiger's not here this year, so who are you going to follow? And everyone was saying different ones. And the first person, though, that we got to answer was a dad of one of the golfers,
1: one
0: of the pros, and he was an Aussie. And he's like, I got to watch my son because he just had his golf club stolen from his garage in Texas. And so we got to see how he does with these new clubs. And I'm thinking it's like a softball mitt or a baseball mitt. You get used to these things, right? Salt and I looked at each other. We're like, that's our story. So we followed this golfer around the whole time. It was cute. But you see all different walks of life out there. When you're out there, you find out there's more people watching people than actually watching golf.
1: Yeah, no, for sure. And it's just a beautiful course. So, I mean, just to be able to walk around there, it's just very peaceful. It's quiet, obviously, when their golfers are there, and I think everyone's happy there. I don't think see too many disappointed people there.
0: Yeah, and so, it's 50 years of it. This is the 50th anniversary of the Memorial Golf Tournament. What Jack Nicklaus has just built has been a beautiful thing for Central Ohio and for Dublin. He's really put Dublin on the map. So we will keep you posted on how that's going. I know they had to cancel play because of the rain. Chief Leatherlips is the real. I mean, you can't deny that curse. That course has been cursed. So the answer to the question, though, if Scottie Scheffler would three-peat, the only golfer that's done that is Tiger.
1: Yeah, I was going to guess Tiger, but I didn't know that.
0: We're going to have these Rivia questions coming up at 3:35 when we play Rivia. So let's talk a little bit about retirement. Is it hard for you when people are really indecisive? Because it's a big time in your life. This is a big decision, Joe.
1: People are indecisive with money, but also, I'll say, irrational, because they're emotional. I mean, you got to think that this is their life savings they spent so hard working for. And also, people are just not as educated in this realm. So oftentimes we see people make irrational decisions, whether it's one way or another. Hey, I'm going to retire. Well, their finances don't allow them to actually do that. Now they're going to have to end up working again at some point. Or they never retire and they're financially so well off, and then they end up doing a job they don't want to do. And we had a client come to us one time at 62 years old. A couple came to us and they said, we want to work with you guys. We want to enjoy our retirement. We want to spend every last dollar we have over the next 13 years. They said 75, that's when we expected our life expectancy and our health will not do as well. And that's when we will have what we call our slow go years. So early on in retirement, it's called the go-go years. That's when everyone wants to spend. You're healthy. You're excited. And so they came to us at 62. And then they told us, they said, we retired at 60. And so we asked them, well, what have you done the last 2 years? You know, you said you wanted to do all this stuff. And they said, we haven't done anything. Why do you think they haven't done anything, Mindy?
0: I don't know. Bored?
1: Bored? Well, they're afraid of making a mistake. They're afraid of spending too much money, or they're afraid of the market going down, and now they, you know, can't live out what they're hoping for the next 15 years.
0: Then, there's a fear there.
1: Yeah.
0: I'm sure, because you know what? You like it or not, money becomes a big part of our life.
1: Yes.
0: And it seems like no matter how much you have, you always want more. Mm-hmm. And people want to leave stuff. They want to make sure their kids are taken care of, their grandkids are taken care of. And when you're going to be the one who they trust to help build that little nest egg, that's a big responsibility.
1: Yeah, no, and it's an opportunity we really enjoy. And so, you know, I think when people think about retirement, you know, if someone's listening to this and they're saying, hey, can I retire? You know, maybe I'm 62 years old, you know, I'm eligible for Social Security. Should I just quit, take Social Security, live off my savings and hope for the best? And the answer could be yes, but you've got to make sure everything's in place. And so one thing, Mindy, I don't think a lot of people understand is that Social Security accounts for about 40% of someone's retirement income. And so they already have that guaranteed amount coming into them. But retirement's still a lot harder, because how are we going to get the rest of that 60%? People don't have pensions. We talked about that earlier.
0: I was just going to bring that up, because a lot of companies just went away with them.
1: Yeah.
0: Are people retiring a little later in life these days?
1: Yeah, I would say so. I mean, Social Security moved their full retirement age back, and, you know, most people would think of retirement at 67 is kind of what most people think about.
0: You're talking about right now.
1: Yeah,
0: and it
1: right
0: used
1: now,
0: to be
1: today.
0: 60, 62?
1: Yeah, I mean, yeah, easily. I mean, you got to think life expectancy has changed that dynamic as well. So people used to retire at 60 and then passed away at 65, right? That's just how it used to be. But nowadays, people are living until 80, 85, even in their 90s, even people living in their hundreds. And so because of that, we have to have income for a longer amount of time. And so there's a lot of people that maybe retiring around the same time they used to, but they're continuing to work in some way. So whether that's part-time, whether that's getting another job that's less stressful, you know, people are still finding ways to be able to get the income they need in retirement.
0: I would guess that when someone finally makes that decision, I'm going to quit my job, it is time to retire. I want to just enjoy. I want to go on different vacations. I want to do things with family. It's, you know, I've worked and worked and worked. Enough is enough. But I would bet that first year after making that decision is probably the most difficult to get used to it.
1: Yeah. So we always tell people, hey, when you do retire, that first month, two, three maybe, is actually going to be very enjoyable, right? It's kind of that reset. It's that long vacation that is really enjoyable. So I'd say it's probably about a month for most people. And then after that time passes, like, it's almost a sense of depression or anxiety or whatever you want to call it.
0: Yeah, I can see that.
1: Because you don't have that social relationship with people anymore. You're probably friends with your coworkers. You're connected with them. When you wake up every day and you don't have that and you don't have that fulfillment, like we're called to work. Like we were made to work. We were made to work hard. We were made to produce. And so when you take that away from a human, it's not going to mean great things. And so we
0: oftentimes see that. And like we said, a purpose, not just working, but doing something that matters.
1: Yeah, and work can be hanging out and pouring into and mentoring your grandkids and your kids. And like it doesn't have to be physical labor work. It can be anything and volunteering. There's so much people can do in retirement, but you know, golfing every day may not bring that sense of fulfillment. Maybe it could.
0: It might for some.
1: Maybe it could if someone's, you know, really driven at it and it brings them a lot of joy and they're connected with friends through it. You know, maybe that's something they could do. But, you know, are they going to be golfing for, you know, 8 hours a day? And you know, what are they going to do with the rest of the time that they're not golfing is ultimately what we'd want to encourage them to think about.
0: When you work with your clients, how often do you reach out and have conversations with them? And are you always available? Let's say they have questions about the market. Things are looking good, things are looking bad, whatever the case may be.
1: Yeah, I mean, the number one reason, Mindy, that people actually leave their financial advisor is because of communication. And so we hear people that come to us who already have advisors that say, my advisor hasn't reached out to me, I don't hear from them often. Sometimes they say that they reach out once a year, other people say they don't even do that. But we
0: really?
1: we would always tell someone, if an advisor's only reaching out to you once a year, then you're probably missing a lot of opportunities. We reach out to our clients at least every quarter. We do quarterly touch points with them. So like, for example, like last year, the One Big Beautiful Bill got enacted, you know, about a year ago from now. There is a lot of opportunities for a retiree or someone near retirement to start to execute and implement into their plan to start getting the savings. Well, if you didn't make any changes or adjust anything, then you weren't going to be able to take advantage of the new rules. And so the tax code changes often, the markets change, you know, every day. And so it's really important to have a team that's going to do all of that for them. One, to provide them peace of mind, but two, you don't want to miss anything. And one of the biggest concerns we hear from people that work with us is, I don't know what I don't know. And so they want a team to make sure that they can take care of it all and they don't have to worry about it.
0: And that team knows what I don't know because you guys are the pros. You should know. All right, we need to take a break. Much more with Joe Schmitz of Peak Retirement Planning. On the other side of the break, we're so thankful and so glad that you were with us on this beautiful Sunday. 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Hey, everybody, I'm Mindy Dreyer, and I'm talking about COSI, one of the best parts of downtown Columbus. 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
0: Summer loving had me a blast. It is summer. It feels like summer. It looks like summer. You know what that means, Joe? It's summer. Right. And a big part of that is Vance Great Outdoors. Linda, you're on the line with us right now. I have to tell you that every single time we go up to Indian Lake, first thing I do is put that kayak in the water. The kayak that I got from Vance, it is one of the best things I've purchased. And it wasn't even that expensive, Linda.
15: No, it's a lot of fun, right? You get a little bit of a workout, you get some relaxation, you get some sun. So, yeah, it's fun.
0: You nailed it. And I look at it as a workout, and I treat it as such. So I'm really, like, trying to work my core. I'm trying to do my arms, like, every second I get. But besides that, it's just so enjoyable and peaceful. I'm so glad that you guys sell those kayaks. I had no idea until we talked a few weeks ago. I just love it, Linda.
15: Yeah, we have a very, very broad selection for that beginner, intermediate, and then we've also got those high-end kayaks as well.
1: Where are the best places to kayak in Columbus, would you say, Linda?
15: In Columbus, you can go up onto Allen Creek. That's a lot of fun. You can kayak out at Buckeye Lake. You can go down to the
0: Hoover Dam, even in Westerville. I see people kayaking in Hoover.
15: Yeah. Just any of those kind of calm bodies of water, unless you're a little adventurous.
0: Joe Schmitz is filling in for Boots today. And if Joe were to walk into Vance right now, let's say he's never been in there, the very first time, what would he see that would just, oh my gosh, this is incredible? What would he see that would really surprise him?
15: Well, we have such a broad range of products. So, not, you know, we're known for firearms, but we have so much more than that, from the kayaks and the huge department of fishing. And a lot of people don't know still that we have boats at two of our locations, actually. So,
0: All that and more.
15: Camping supplies and...
0: Joe, do you have a gun? Yeah, your parents have a gun?
1: Yeah, we have guns. And, I mean, in today's world, it's almost needed, right? But I don't go out and shoot guns, though, much at all. I have in the past, but it's not something that I'm, like, a hobby of mine that some people, you know, have, obviously.
15: It's definitely important if you're going to have them to continue that training in case you ever need to use one. Or, you know, you decide if at some point that you want to skeet or trap shoot or all those fun things.
1: Yeah. I've done clay pigeons before. That's a lot of fun, but I'm just not as good. Yes. So I get frustrated.
0: He has to be good at everything he does, Linda. But I think people who get their first gun, it's almost peace of mind. Because in the world we live in, you never know. Look what just happened at St. Catharines, that fun festival. A fun fest!
15: Yes.
0: All these fights breaking out. And, I mean, you have to be obviously careful of where you carry it, but you want to be able to protect yourself. And like
15: Absolutely.
0: You said, Linda, you have to be trained and keep training up to know how to use it in case you ever do have to.
1: Yeah.
15: Yeah, exactly. I was taking a different type of class this morning on learning about HVAC, and there's a bunch of ladies in there, and they were asking about what each of us does, and I said it, and like three of them looked at me and like, can I get your number?
0: Oh, how funny.
1: Yeah.
15: Yes.
0: Hey, I have to tell you guys a little funny fact here. This is... I think it's crazy, but the fact of the matter of how it worked is even crazier. Linda, you said you brought up all the fishing stuff you have there at Vance. Well, Randy wanted to catch a certain type of fish. He loves to fish. That's one of the reasons we're at Indian Lake. He was doing a lot more fishing than catching. So he reached out for advice, and his niece's husband said, you know what? Use hot dogs. Soak these hot dogs in cherry Kool-Aid. And it'll work. He thought he was messing with, because Randy messes with people all the time. So he thought, we're going to get Randy back.
1: Yeah.
0: He really tried it. He's been catching all these fish.
1: Wow.
0: Have you heard of that before, Linda?
15: No, I haven't. But that sounds like it would work. Definitely.
0: Why would that work? You dip hot dogs, you chop up the hot dogs, and you soak them in cherry. It had to be cherry Kool-Aid, and it has like worked like a charm for him.
1: Wow.
15: My guess would be probably the smell or the taste in the water, and it attracts them. That would be my guess. Versus a piece of fluffy rubber that has tentacles flashing around, right? They get that food, and they get a nice smell, if they can smell. I don't know. Never asked a fish.
0: Never asked a fish. Well, you know what I like about it? Joe, you know me. What do you think I like about him using hot dogs instead of bait?
1: Oh, the I don't know if I can call it a vegetarian, but you don't eat meat.
0: I wouldn't. I feel bad for the worms. I'm like, he doesn't have to use real worms anymore. Just use those hot dogs that are dipped in, I don't know. I thought it was crazy, but it worked. So if I can throw it out there for anyone else who's having a lot more time fishing than catching, maybe you try those hot dogs in cherry Kool-Aid. What else is going on right now at Vance's?
15: We got a big giveaway on a Springfield Hellcat pistol that you can get in through Tuesday. And then we've got a room in our concealed carry class on next Saturday. And then we're doing some short versions of our Weapon Craft Wednesday. We're doing them on Saturday mornings because not everybody can make it on Wednesday night. So we're doing those short bits on Saturday morning now, too. We had a lot of fun with that yesterday.
0: Well, I would guess summer's one of your busiest seasons. People love to get out and about. We've been trapped inside for so long during the winter months. People want to get out and about. If people want to know and get more information on Vance's, what's the best way to reach out to you, Linda?
15: Yep, just hop on our website, vanceoutdoors.com.
0: Vanceoutdoors.com. It's always great talking to you. Thanks,
15: Thank you.
0: Linda.
15: Yeah, bye-bye.
0: This first hour flew by, so we're getting ready to go into our 3 o'clock hour, and that is where we are going to have a full conversation with Marshall McPeak. Has cancer affected your life, Joe? People in it, your family, your friends at all?
1: Yeah, I wonder what the stat is of people who have had a family member, close friend affected by cancer. I would imagine it's got to be 80-90%+ easily. I mean, I think
0: somebody knows somebody with cancer.
1: Yes, everyone has been impacted by it in some way, and it's a nasty disease, and it's very unfortunate. And you know, I know obviously with your friend and Marshall, he's gonna have a great story of also the good that can come from it, from a standpoint of the togetherness, the community, and obviously, you know, there's something to celebrate with the people that have to go through it, of course, even though it's a terrible, terrible disease.
0: Yeah, they had a big event at Clipper Stadium, the home of the Clippers, and it was a big fundraiser for the James, and a couple of his fellow meteorologists shaved their heads. And
1: Mandy,
0: you know,
1: why didn't you shave your head?
0: I'm thinking about it. But it's when you go through something, when you see the amount of support of people behind you in your corner, oh my gosh, that has to touch your heart in so many different ways. So we are going to talk to Marshall about that, and we are going to find out where he is in his treatments, and he honestly has a really meaningful message for all of you listening who offer up support. Mm-hmm. You know, a lot of times you don't know what to say to someone who's been diagnosed with cancer or going through leukemia. You know, my mom had sarcoma, which is the same cancer that Marshall's going through. She had it in her arms. Most of the time with sarcoma, it affects your limb. Mm-hmm. She had it in one of her arms. Marshall has it in his leg. Mm. And I don't think a lot of people really know about sarcoma. Have you heard of it before?
1: No, I mean, I've heard it from you, but nothing that I've known someone personally has had.
0: And I think that's part of Marshall's fight, too, is he wants people to learn more about this cancer. Mm-hmm. You know, if it's we always hear about prostate cancer, breast cancer, lung cancer. There's so many different cancers out there, and we don't hear a lot about sarcoma. So stay tuned, everybody. If you want to call in and just wish Marshall support, best wishes, maybe you've had sarcoma, maybe you want to explain what you've gone through and share your story with him, 614-793-1957. 614-793-1957. We are talking to Marshall McPeak at the top of the 3 o'clock hour. We'll be right back, everybody. 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
22: News this hour from Town Hall, I'm Mary Rose. Iran has fired ballistic missiles and drones toward Tehran and Kuwait. That's according to Tehran's government. The U.S. said Saturday that it intercepted several aimed at Gulf allies and the Strait of Hormuz. Iran called on Tehran to stop what it called serious escalation. Doug Burgum, Secretary of the Interior, says one of the first orders that President Trump signed when he took office for the second time was to clean up the nation's capital. He says Americans visiting for the 250 celebrations this summer, they'll definitely notice a difference.
23: When President Trump took office, one of his first executive orders was make D.C. safe and beautiful, whether it's, removing 152 homeless encampments and relocating the unhoused, whether it's reopening parks, fixing fountains, tuning up monuments, doing replantings, eliminating over 1,000 graffiti sites, plus doubling the size of the U.S. Park Police and helping drive crime statistics to a all-time low in Washington, D.C.
22: He was a guest on the Salem Radio Network. There are reports that foreign-linked social media campaigns may be shaping local fights over U.S. data centers. Correspondent Ken Lorman reports.
24: Multiple AI industry groups, Republican lawmakers, and policy watchdogs are alleging China-linked accounts are amplifying opposition to data center projects online, prompting calls for a congressional probe. Supporters warn such funding can mask foreign influence, spread misinformation, and threaten critical infrastructure planning and local economies. Ken Lorman reporting.
22: The horse that won the Kentucky Derby earlier this year won the Belmont Stakes. Golden Tempo came in first Saturday's race at Saratoga Springs. More on these stories at townhall.com.
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7: Well, for 15 years back in the day, and I mean back in the day, Marshall McPeak and I were on your weekend morning TVs, and we had such a great time together. And as most of you know by now, Marshall is in the fight of his life, really. He's been diagnosed with sarcoma, but the amount of support and love that has just been outpouring from so many of you, he appreciates so much. So I reached out to him the other day, and I said, Marshall, first of all, how you doing? And then I said, we got to have you on the air. We want people to hear your story more and more and more, not just through Channel 6, Fox 28, but also through other means as well. So guess who's on the line? Joe Schmitz is filling in for Boots, Joe Schmitz of Peak Retirement Planning. Joe, had you ever watched Marshall and Mindy before years ago?
11: Yes.
7: Good answer, no, right, Marshall?
11: I've watched Marshall quite a bit, and obviously it's a lot of fun. I'm looking forward to the conversation here today and obviously what you've gone through. How many years ago was that, Mindy? Can you remind us?
7: Hey, Marshall, you were always better at math than me. How many years? We were together for 15 years, but do you remember when we started and when it ended?
12: Wow. We started, that would have been in 2002.
7: I told you he'd better. I don't even know. I'm like, okay, if Marshall says it, I am going with it. And we were together literally for 15 years, and you and I remember talking to each other and saying at the time, the only other anchor team that was together longer than us was Dave Kaler and
12: Kevin and Colleen.
7: Oh, was it Kevin? I thought it was Dave Kaler and
12: Kevin Colleen.
7: Who was the Andrea Camburn? I thought it was those two.
12: I'm going with Kevin Colleen.
7: Okay.
12: But, you know, we would have to look it up at this point, because I don't, you know, now that you mention it,

0: Maybe Dave, and maybe they were.
1: In any case, we were surrounded by good company. Our producer wants to say something to you, our producer Chris, because you remember us, right, Chris?
2: Oh, yeah. I remember watching both of you on the news, especially before, you know, any time going. There was going to either... It was on Saturdays, right?
1: Saturdays and Sundays, yeah.
2: Yeah, so it was always before, you know, Ohio State games. My mom would have you guys on. so I remember it very much so.
1: Well, Chris, we would have this battle because Marshall graduated from OU. Of course, I was a Buckeye. And Marshall, you used to laugh at so many emails. They would either rant and rave about something, and at the end of any email that was sent to us, it would say, "And go Bucks."
0: Yeah. It could be vicious. They just absolutely were trashing us from one side to the other, and then at the end, go Bucks.
1: How are you, buddy? How you doing?
0: You know, today's a good day. That's kind of how you fight this, is one day at a time. And I think for a lot of Central Ohioans who've been through this, you know that it's good one day, but the next day, you know, maybe it's the fatigue, maybe it's the nausea, maybe it's you know, any of a number of symptoms. So you fight it one day at a time, and when you've got a good day, you savor it and make the most of it.
1: When were you first diagnosed? And as you and I had talked before, my mom had sarcoma. It was in her arm, and I know most sarcomas are in limbs, either arms or legs. And when we first heard that diagnosis, I didn't even know what sarcoma was. I hadn't heard anything about it.
0: So to go back to the beginning, in my case, and maybe this was similar for your mother, is that it started as just a little lump. And
1: yes.
0: It's just a lump. And interestingly enough, I have one in both legs. And just a lipoma. It's just a little fatty deposit. It doesn't do anything. It's fine. It's not malignant. It's just sitting there, and it's good. The other one may have started that way, but then became a sarcoma, which is a tumor that grows very quickly. And in this case, I noticed it maybe last June, and by August, it was bigger than a quarter. And by the time we got to December, it was the size of a grapefruit. So it grows very quickly. And in fact, I mean, not to get too gross about it, but I mean, it grew so fast that the inside of it couldn't grow blood vessels fast enough to keep up. So the inside was dead.
1: Mm.
0: The outside was basically a living tumor with blood vessels and all of that. But the inside... it grew faster than it could keep up with. So that's part of the reason why it had to come out. So they made sure that we had some radiation first, and the radiation was to help us get what's called a margin around the outside so that when they go in for surgery, there's a little bit of space, that they've got some wiggle room to try to get everything out. So they went in, they took out a pretty big section of my quad, so the muscle in your thigh, and so there's been lots of PT for that, lots of physical therapy for that, and now it's the chemotherapy that keeps it from spreading. So with any kind of cancer, all it takes is a cell or two to escape and wander around your body and plant somewhere else and say, "I'm going to make a new home here."
1: Right.
0: And then it starts growing there.
1: And that's
0: apparently
1: the danger
0: a lot
1: of sarcoma.
0: Of these,
1: that's the danger of sarcoma. I remember mom's doctors telling us they have like little tentacles and they seem to want to just spread all over. Now, she tried immunotherapy, and Marshall, it worked like a charm. Like, sarcoma was not eventually what took her life. She beat it. So you can beat it for sure. But it's that whole tentacle thing that seems to spread. But that immunotherapy, have they talked to you at all about that?
0: We've mostly at this point been going down the surgery, radiation, and chemotherapy route. So that's what the doctors at the James have recommended so far, and maybe that's another step that we'll get to after the chemotherapy.
1: When my mom was going through this, and it was the final stage of her fighting this, because it had come back in her arm 6 different times. Eventually, she did have to have her arm amputated at 89 years old. But when he was telling us about immunotherapy, Marshall, he said this is a game changer in the fight against cancer, because this immunotherapy can go in, and these little cancer cells, it's like they hide. They're really good at hiding with sarcoma. This immunotherapy can go in, target it, and it takes their mask off, basically, so they can go in and attack it so much better. So I don't know. Everyone's case is different. Everyone's cancer is different. And she was also at the James, and they did a fantastic job. What did you think?
0: You know, the amazing thing about the James is the way they approach this for every single patient.
1: Yep.
0: And it's not one doctor comes in and says, this is what we're going to do. They bring in multiple disciplines for every single patient. And so radiology has a perspective, and oncology has a perspective, and each of the different disciplines looks at it and makes a recommendation on how, from their perspective, this would be helpful. And so that way, every single treatment plan is tailored to individual patients and what they need, based on the expertise of not one, but multiple disciplines at the James. And so that's really, really helpful.
1: Totally agree. We're so fortunate to have the James right here in Central Ohio. We need to take a break, keeping you on the line, because I know you have a big, big warm heart, and the thoughtfulness that people have showed you, the outpouring of support. And we want to give you a moment and just to simply say thanks to everybody. So we're going to take a break. Can you stay on the line with us?
0: Absolutely.
1: Okay. We'll be right back, everybody.
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1: Fight song, Marshall McPeak. We're so behind you in this, and I know it isn't easy. A lot of people have not perhaps heard of sarcoma. We have personally in our family, and I, you know, every cancer is different. Every fight is different. I have an inkling of what you're going through just because of my mom, but as well loved as my mom was, Marshall, you think you got her beat, because can you believe the outpouring amount of support? People love you, my friend.
0: It has been truly heartwarming, and quite honestly humbling, because so many people have reached out and the stacks and stacks of cards and letters has really been incredible. And I can tell you on the receiving end of that, that it means the world. And if you know someone who is at the James or anywhere and is battling cancer, is in the hospital for any reason, you know, if you can just reach out to them for a couple of minutes or even just send them a card, let me tell you how much it will mean to that person. It's only a few minutes of your day, but it will mean the world to them. So I can tell you firsthand, it's been really, really incredible and truly humbling to get the cards and letters, and I know how much it would mean to somebody else. So if you know somebody, reach out to them and give them that little bit of support.
1: That's a great point. Someone's reaching out to you right now. One of our listeners called into the station and has a message for you. Andrew, thank you for calling up. You're on the line right now with Marshall McPeak.
7: Hi there. Can you hear me?
1: Yes, Marshall, can you hear me?
7: Hi, Andrew. Hey, sir. First of all, very thankful for who you are and for what you do. It's very well appreciated. You mentioned you have good days and bad days, but really glad you're sharing this. It makes it awareness, and you know what I'm saying. But you're going to see this through. You've got that warrior spirit, and really go get them, Marshall.
0: Thanks, Andrew. I appreciate it. I really do.
1: Thank you, Andrew, for listening, and thanks for calling in. So what happened at the Clippers game? I heard you guys had a huge fundraiser. A couple of your cohorts shaved their heads, too. Tell us a little bit about it.
0: So obviously, going through chemo, I have lost all of my hair and most of my eyebrows and most of everything else. So it is a very different look right now. And in support, the folks at the Columbus Clippers and Great Clips decided to have a night where Great Clips offered free haircuts and shaving, and the Columbus Clippers decided to do their part as well. And so we had a big night at Huntington Park. And Andrew Buckmichael and Phil Kelly, who are co-workers of mine on the First Warning Weather team, decided that they would shave their heads in solidarity. And so they both stepped up, and our friends at Great Clips showed up and shaved them right down. So, the first Warning Weather team has three bald guys right now.
1: Joe owns a company, a financial company, retirement company here in town. That's something that your team would do. I mean, how important is it when one person on your team is going through something that everybody rallies around them, Joe?
8: Yeah, I mean, it's what it's all about. It's the whole point of community. And, we always use the term foxhole. It's a military term, but you have your team members' back. So if you're in war with your teammate, that person's going to check, have your back for you in the foxhole. And so that's a term that we use. But that's what makes it all worthwhile. I mean, do you really want to work with someone who isn't going to be that, bought into you and right, be able to be there for you? I mean, that's what it's all about. You understand sports, obviously, Mendy, and you want to play with the people that are going to be there for you. I mean, that's what it's all about.
1: Were you surprised, Marshall, that they went to that extreme and shaved their heads as well? And honestly, you know you were going to get support. But did you think it would be this much, and how many people sincerely care?
0: I have to admit, it's been a real surprise. And it has been humbling, to say the least. I mean, I don't really have a better word for it than that. Because the kind of outpouring that people have shown has been really, really incredible. And I'm not sure that I can say thank you enough for that. And, I have said thank you so much to Phil and Buck, because, we work with a small team. And that team has to work well together. And when one of us is gone, let alone gone for 18 to 20 weeks, it puts a lot of stress on the rest of the team. And they've really stepped up to the challenge to try to fill in those gaps. And I owe them big time when I get back.
1: Any idea when you will be getting back?
7: I'm hoping it's probably going to be sometime around the end of April or early September. It depends on how the chemotherapy schedule progresses. You know, like anything, there can be some setbacks along the way, and so sometimes it takes a little longer than you'd expect. But in my case, and as we've mentioned, everybody's journey is a little bit different. But in my case, we're looking at probably 18 to 20 weeks worth of chemotherapy, and then I'll be able to get back to work. So I'm hoping to be back toward the end of the summer.
1: Are you okay with all that? I mean, no one knows what the fight is like until they're actually in it. Are you going forward just thinking, you know what, no matter what God throws at me, no matter what goes down the line, I am going to give it my all. I'm ready. I'm prepared.
7: I mean, I think you have to go at it that way, right? You have to go at it with a positive attitude and with, we're going to beat this thing.
1: Right.
7: And I think it's absolutely doable to beat this thing. One of the doctors said to me, she said, when we first started this process, she said, listen, I know you've got a lot of emotions happening right now, you know, and a diagnosis like this will do that to you. She said, but listen, I need you to feel all of the feels. I need you to cry it out, scream it out. I need you to do everything you can to get to where you're ready for this battle, because I need you to be all in on this. And she said, scream, cry, you know, whatever you need to do to feel all those feels and get that to where you can deal with it. And then we're going to battle this thing and we're going to get it done.
1: Great advice. Wow.
7: Yeah. I think that was her way of, you know, that was her pregame talk. And I think it really meant a lot.
1: What a great doctor. We have about a minute left, Marshall. Yeah. Obviously, the best part of this is all the love that you have seen. What has been the hardest part in about a minute that you've had to deal with for you personally?
7: You know, I think the hardest part is knowing how this affects the people around you, because it's one thing that you're battling it, but the people around you are in this fight with you, and it has a huge effect on your coworkers, on your family, on everyone who's close to you. So it's a team effort to make this to make this battle happen. And I think that's been the hardest part is knowing how it's affecting the people around you and still pushing forward.
1: Thank you so much for joining us. We're going to check in with you throughout this next whatever several months that you have, because we love you. And you mean the world to so many people here. And thank you. And we are behind you. If you ever need anything, you've got such a strong support system.
7: Thanks, Mindy. Thanks, Joe. Have a good weekend.
1: You too, buddy. Stay strong. We are coming back with Rivia. So if you know anything about the Memorial Golf Tournament, that's what we're dealing with. Great, easy questions. Who's going to win? Taylor's going for, like, I think she's had 4 or 5 wins in a row. So who's going to go up against Taylor? 614-793-1957. 614-793-1957. If you want to play Rivia on this beautiful Sunday afternoon.
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11: News. I'm Mary Rose. Iran has fired ballistic missiles and drones toward Bahrain and Kuwait. That's according to Bahrain's government. The U.S. said Saturday that it intercepted several aimed at Gulf allies and the Strait of Hormuz. Bahrain called on Tehran to stop what it called serious escalation. Iran said it targeted the U.S. military, and its foreign ministry accused the U.S. of attacking surveillance facilities on Quezon Island. Doug Burgum, Secretary of the Interior, says one of the first orders that President Trump signed when he took office for a second time was to clean up the nation's capital. He says Americans visiting for the 250 celebrations this summer will definitely notice a difference.
12: When President Trump took office, one of his first executive orders was make D.C. safe and beautiful, whether it's, removing 152 homeless encampments and relocating the unhoused, whether it's reopening parks, fixing fountains, tuning up monuments, doing replantings, eliminating over 1,000 graffiti sites, plus doubling the size of the U.S. Park Police and helping drive crime statistics to an all-time low in Washington, D.C.
11: He was a guest on the Salem Radio Network. There are reports that foreign-linked social media campaigns may be shaping local fights over U.S. data centers. Correspondent Ken Lorman reports.
13: Multiple AI industry groups, Republican lawmakers, and policy watchdogs are alleging China-linked accounts are amplifying opposition to data center projects online, prompting calls for a congressional probe. Supporters warn such funding can mask foreign influence, spread misinformation, and threaten critical infrastructure planning and local economies. Ken Lorman reporting.
11: The horse that won the Kentucky Derby earlier this year won the Belmont Stakes yesterday. Golden Tempo came in first. This is SRN News.
14: Larry Elder here. You know, I think a lot of people just accept pain. Like, this is just how it is now. 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
1: Okay, once again, it's time to check in with our live reporter who is standing outside of the Memorial Golf Club for Muirfield. Okay, otherwise known as producer Chris, who's actually right in studio with us. Chris, what's the outlook right now? What's the leaderboard?
2: So it's still JT in the lead, and then Sam Burns in second, but we do have a tie for third now. Wyndham Clark, if I even said that correctly, and Ryan Jarrett are tied for third place.
1: And Scottie Scheffler is still way down there, huh?
2: Yeah.
1: Going into this tournament, the Memorial, he was the one favored to win it. He would have been a three-peater. He would have won three Memorials in a row, the only other golfer to have done that, was Tiger Woods. So we bring this up because, Joe, you know we do this on the show. Mm-hmm. Every single Sunday, we play Rivia. It's basically trivia on the radio. That's why we call it Rivia. Last time you were in studio, our reigning champion was playing, I think, for the first time. Taylor, you remember Joe from Peak Retirement Planning?
17: Yeah, I do.
1: I think that was your first time, wasn't it?
17: I think it was second. I think it might have been a second time.
1: Okay, so if you win today, how many wins in a row does that do it for you?
17: I think it'll be four or five, maybe five.
1: I think so, because there was a week in there that you didn't play Rivia because Boots was going to have to think of the questions because I was off and he wasn't going to do it. All right, let's meet your contestant. Let's find out who you are going up against. Welcome to Rivia, Aaron. Have you ever played Rivia on the air with us before?
18: I have not. This will be my first time.
1: Well, tell us something about yourself, Aaron.
18: Well, I don't know if the listeners are going to appreciate this, but I am a rare Michigan fan living in Columbus.
1: Oh, no. No one wants Aaron to win, right, Joe?
8: No, he's on his own. I'm not partnering with him.
1: So here's the deal, Michigan. We're going to call you Michigan Aaron. Taylor, you're the reigning champion. You get to decide if you want Joe for your phone a friend or if you want producer Chris, and if you want to go first or second, and then Michigan Aaron will get your leftovers. So go ahead, Taylor. You pick first.
17: I'll do producer Chris, and then I'll go second.
1: Okay, you're going to go second. That means Michigan Aaron. You get Joe, and Joe knows so much about money. I don't know if you know about golf.
8: Not too much, so we'll see what we can do, though.
1: All right, Aaron, you are paired up with Joe. You get to go first. Right, Taylor, you're going to go second.
17: Yeah.
1: Okay, Aaron, this is your question. Where did golf originate? Mm-hmm. Was it in England, Scotland, or Ireland?
18: I feel like Scotland.
1: You feel correctly. Mm-hmm. Michigan Aaron is on the board. Chris, are you going to keep track in there of who's winning, what the points are? Boots usually does that for me, and I don't want to overwork Joe since he's filling in for us. Okay, Taylor, you're losing right now, just so you know. Taylor, your question is this. Who's won the most major golf tournaments of all time? Your choices are Tiger Woods, Gary Player, or Jack Nicklaus? Who's won the most majors?
17: I'll go with Tiger. No, I don't know. I know it's not one of them.
1: Do you want to go to your phone a friend? Aaron, if you use a phone a friend, you only get a half a point. Do you want to guess it or do you want to go to your phone a friend?
17: I'll guess. Is it Jack Nicklaus.
1: It is Jack. Jack's had 18.
8: Okay. You cheated, Mindy.
1: I didn't cheat. How did I cheat?
8: Hey, you got the wrong answer. Are you sure you want to do this?
1: I didn't cheat.
8: You sure you want your phone a friend?
1: 18 is Jack. Tiger is 15. If you guys think I cheated, then we're going to have a rematch next week. Or we'll see how it ends
8: up. This is rigged. No wonder Taylor's gotten so many wins.
1: No, that's not true. All right, Michigan Aaron. Doesn't help that he's from Michigan, right? I'm just kidding. This is a true or false, Michigan Aaron. True or false? Woods, irons, hybrids, wedges, and putters are all golf clubs. True or false?
18: True.
1: Yes. Oh, Michigan Aaron is giving you a good run for the money, Taylor. Your next question is also true or false. True or false? On Amazon, Callaway golf balls are sold more than Titleist.
17: I'll go with false.
1: No, that is true. No. Who's driving? I hear a blinker. Is somebody driving? Is somebody in their car?
18: That would be Michigan Aaron.
1: Oh, Michigan Aaron. Well, pull off the side of the road, buddy, and finish this game with us. All right.
8: He's hands free. He's good.
1: Okay. Next question then. Uh-oh. Michigan Aaron may take the big lead right here. Your question is this, Aaron. Who won the Memorial last year? Was it Scottie Scheffler, Ben Griffin, or Nick Taylor?
18: We'll go with the first one.
1: Which is what? Scottie Scheffler, you're right. A1. Uh-oh.
18: Works for me.
1: Do you know a lot about golf, Aaron? Michigan Aaron?
18: No.
1: We'll go with the first one. What was that? You know, the guy with the S? Double S? All right, Taylor, your final question is this. Chris, what's the score right now? He's undefeated, right?
2: It's 3-1.
1: Uh-oh. Taylor. If you win this, you get 2 points. No, I'm just kidding. All right, here we go. Whoever wins the Memorial this year will get how much money? Your choices are $4 million, $6 million, or $8 million. Now we all want to be golfers now. $4 million, $6 million, or $8 million. Whoever wins the Memorial gets what?
17: I'll go with $8 million.
1: Dang! Joe, do you know the answer?
8: No.
1: Aaron, what would you have said?
18: Four.
1: Four is correct. There's a $20 million purse and it's divided. Can you believe you play a round of golf and you get $4 million for a financial guy like you, Joe? So
8: that's a good hourly wage right there.
1: That's money to your ears, isn't
8: it? Yeah, it's a good hourly wage. Yeah.
1: Maybe when they win, they should come see you at Peak Retirement Planning and take care of that money. So that means for the first time in like 15 weeks, it feels like it anyway, Taylor, no more. You got beat by Michigan Aaron. Are you a Buckeye fan, Taylor?
17: I am. I graduated from the Ohio State University.
1: You just got taken down by a Wolverine. What do you think of that?
17: It's unfortunate, but I will say I'm not the biggest golf fan. So I actually tell my dad it's the slow death sport.
1: Oh, slow death sport?
17: Yes.
1: I've never heard that term before. Well, Aaron, what do you say? You are our new reigning champion. That means you're going to have to play Rivia till someone from the Ohio State University plays against you and knocks you off. Are you feeling good right now, Aaron? What'd you say, Taylor?
18: Oh, yeah.
17: I'll be back next week. We'll do a rematch.
1: She's going to take you down next week. Aaron, how do you feel right now? You won. You upseed the champ.
18: I beat a champ and I beat a Buckeye, so I'm feeling pretty good right now.
1: Ouch. This is just painful. Okay, I'm going to ask you both this, and Joe, I want you included, and also producer Chris. Just for fun, this would have been the bonus question if there was a tie. But how many golf courses do you think there are in the state of Ohio? Closest number wins.
17: Many.
1: How many golf courses are in the state of Ohio? Any guesses?
8: Oh, man.
1: Aaron, since you won, we'll go with you first. What's your guess?
18: Gosh. 800.
1: Okay.
8: 454.
1: All right. Taylor, what do you say?
8: I have no clue.
17: Let's do 800.
1: Chris?
2: I'm 700. I don't know.
1: You're actually the closest. More than 670. Wow. More than 670 golf courses just here in Ohio.
8: Wow.
1: Yeah.
8: It's a lot.
1: Well, Taylor, congratulations. You won so many different weeks in a row. You can probably eat at Roosters now for the rest of your life with all the Roosters butts you got. That means, Aaron, you're going to have to leave your address with producer Chris, and we will load you up on all kinds of goodies, and that means you can go to Roosters next week when you get your Roosters bucks, and you do have to keep playing. Are you okay with that?
18: I can do that. That's fine.
1: Do you play trivia a lot? Do you know trivia stuff? You were pretty good.
18: Oh, yeah. I play trivia once a week at a bar in Grandview Heights.
1: Well, there you go. And now we've got a trivia champion on our hands. Who will ever unseat him? Thanks, both of you guys playing. You will get your goodies in the mail sometime soon. It's up to Boots to get those out there. Are you in it, Aaron? You're back with us next week, okay?
18: Yep, I'll be back.
1: All right, congratulations. That was fun, though, right? Did you learn something, Joe? You usually research so much of any topic. Literally, you do a lot of research. You read a lot.
8: Yeah, someone told me I'm very curious. So
1: that's a good thing.
8: Whenever I learn something, I just have to know everything about it. But yeah, it's a good trait, I'd say.
1: Mm-hmm.
8: Especially when it comes to financial planning, right?
1: Yeah. The more you know.
8: I hope our clients appreciate that.
1: I've got a new slogan for you. The more you know, the more the client's money will grow.
8: That's good. Kidding.
1: Did you know anything? Did we teach you anything in the golf world today?
8: Yeah. I'm always been like, understanding of golf. Like I've always, followed it to a degree, but just not a big fan, of course.
1: Yeah.
8: And I used to golf quite a bit. I don't golf anymore just because of the time, but I enjoy golfing. I just, again, not good at it, so it's frustrating.
1: It depends if you golf 9 or 18,
8: because
1: are you willing to give up a big chunk of your day? And I think a lot of people who love golf, it's all about the people you're golfing with.
8: Of course. You know? And that's the thing. It's like, I would love to go golf. It's just like, I'd rather do something else with four hours of my time.
1: Right, but you don't have time for that. You're making money for everybody. All right, guys, one more segment with Joe Schmitz of Peak Retirement Planning. 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
1: Oh my gosh, this first 2 hours flew by, don't you think, Joe?
8: Yes, it did. It always does, Mindy. We always have fun. What's the saying? How's the saying go?
1: I don't know. I've known so many
8: sayings. Time flies when you have fun.
1: Yeah, time flies when you're having fun. So, what's a regular work week look like for a guy who is a financial business in the retirement business and your job is to make other people money? What do you do normally through the week? Like tomorrow, starting off, you'll do what?
8: So, I mean, when it was just me and I was a financial planner and did everything, it was, call clients, and you're not in business, you're unemployed unless you have people right across from you, right?
1: Mm-hmm.
8: That was always my motto. It's just like, hey, serve people really well, spend a lot of time on them and their plan. But at this point, I mean, we've got, you know, 70 team members. So for me, it's a lot of the leadership. It's making sure the business is running well, the vision of it, you know, making sure everything's operating the right way. So I enjoy that role. It's much different than when I started, but it's enjoyable. So tomorrow's our Monday meeting. So we do meetings all day. So I'll be in every part of our department, just learning what we're doing, what are the issues. And I tell people I fight fires all day. That's my job. You know, I make sure that whatever problems or issues I can be better, let's make them better. So I love it.
1: Now, this is your Monday meeting. Do you say a prayer before this meeting? Mm-hmm. I know you've talked about that on the air before.
8: Yeah.
1: That you will say a prayer before mm-hmm. different meetings.
8: Yeah, no, that's something that's really important to us, is our Christian values. And so we are very outward that we are a Christian and conservative business. And, you know, those working with us, we, you know, obviously would, you know, want them to be aligned with that, of mm-hmm. course. From a client standpoint, you know, we work with people from all walks of life, but definitely people do appreciate working with us because of those values. Just, you know, worldview is the same. People work with people they like and trust. And so one of the credentials we have is what's called a certified Kingdom advisor. And so that allows us to, you know, outwardly say that we are a Christian financial planner with the credential to back it up. So we have the technical knowledge, but also have studied every verse in the Bible, which there's over 2,000 verses in the Bible about money. And so that allows us to have that expertise as we serve clients. And so, again, you know, some clients that's important too, that want to have more purpose with what they've earned and want to steward it well. And so that's something we're able to help them with.
1: I think that's a great idea. I think that if I were choosing and looking for a financial advisor, which I'm not because I have you mm-hmm. and your team, but I think if they started praying over my money and my growth of money, I would be all in. Prayer really can make such a difference in mm-hmm. someone's life. We were at church today at Indian Lake, and our minister's father, who used to be the minister at this Indian Lake church, he talked to everybody beforehand, and he's been married for 62 years. Mm. And he said they had a miracle the other day because his wife fell head first down the stairs. And he thought, I really thought my marriage of 62 years was over. Mm. You know, you're married for 62 years. You can imagine he's probably in his 80s. Mm. And when you see someone at that age and stage fall downstairs head first.
8: Yeah, no kidding.
1: And her breathing was very, he thought he lost her.
8: Wow.
1: They prayed, the whole community prayed. And he said, if you see her now, you wouldn't even know.
8: Wow.
1: That she had that mishap. He credits prayer.
8: Mm-hmm.
1: And I think the people who really believe in your heart of hearts that prayer matters and it makes a difference, I think you're better off.
8: Yeah, and just giving up control. You know, the Lord's got a plan for us that's much greater than our own. And just, you know, putting your faith in that is huge. And just knowing that we have a bigger place here in eternity, and, you know, we've got nothing to worry about here on earth. It's a great feeling.
1: How many times is money mentioned in the Bible?
8: 2,000 plus. So it's about like
1: money.
8: 20,
1: it actually says money?
8: Like, you know, possessions,
1: right,
8: some
1: okay.
8: sort of, you know, a word that has to do with money.
1: Hmm. Does it say it's the root of all evil?
8: Yeah. I mean, it does, right?
1: What's your favorite Bible quote, part of the Bible, book mm-hmm. of the Bible? Choose.
8: Yeah, so Psalms 24:1, when it comes to the financial stuff, has always been my favorite verse. And it's basically what it says is that God owns everything. And so whenever we think about financial planning, what we often see is that when people pass away, they can't take it with them. There's no U-Haul behind their hearse. And so at the end of the day, we have to have a plan for this of how we're going to steward this well. And that's something God calls us to do. And so for our clients, we like to have conversations with them of, hey, because you're not going to be able to take this all with you, there's only three things that we can do with our money. And we really say four because the other four thing is pay taxes. But if they're working with us, they're going to be, you know, saving some money on taxes. So that's hopefully one of our lesser concerns. And so the three things they can do with their money are spending it, gifting it to loved ones, or giving it to charities. But from there, like if you pass, it's going to your kids likely if they're the beneficiaries or your spouse or whoever. So we want people to start thinking about that mm-hmm. conversation sooner, whether that's gifting to their kids now that they can use it now. Maybe it means giving more to their church or to their charities that they are involved with. Or maybe it means going on that vacation that they keep putting off. Or maybe it means that they go buy a second home up in Indian Lake and buy a boat and
1: and live the good life.
8: And
1: right?
8: Enjoy it, right? I mean, how enjoyable is it?
1: I know we're almost out of time, but what do you see most people do if they don't have kids to leave money to? They don't have kids or grandkids. What do they do with it?
8: Yeah, I mean, charities is something we see often, but gives them more of a reason to make sure they let that last check bounce back is something that we would encourage them to think about too. Is like, hey, you know, maybe you look to start giving more while you're living to the charities that you're close to, the ones you volunteer with, is something to think about. But, you know, some people like to give it to nephews, nieces, and things like that too. So lots of opportunities to give money. There's always a need for it. We always want people to think through that though, instead of just saying, whatever's left, we'll go and, you know, we'll see what happens.
1: How rewarding though for you to be able to watch people's finances grow, but not just the money part of it, but finding happiness and able to live out their retirement the way they should. Mm-hmm. We're almost out of time, but we have an event coming up at the end of the month.
8: Yes. So you and Michaela will be interviewing myself and my mother on the start of our firm and everything we've done to get to where we are. And so it's a great opportunity for those listening that want to learn more about us, maybe you're interested in working with our team, they can actually attend that. We'll buy them a nice dinner there. And
1: nice. It's free for anybody to go?
8: Yeah, free for them to go. So just make sure they reach out to RSVP, of course, so they can go to our website, peakretirementplanning.com, to reach out. But it's an open invite, and we'd love to, you know, have people welcome in there to learn more about us. And it'll be a fun evening. I'm sure my mom will shed a tear or two. Maybe I will too. Who knows? But it's been a really special journey that we've been on. And obviously, she's my best friend and the person that's been alongside myself all these years. So she's my executive assistant at this point, and so people always say, like, hey, how's it working with your mom? I mean, she's been my assistant all my life, so not much has changed to this day, and so she still tells me what to do, so it's fun.
1: Well, I think this is great. You're going to pay for everybody's dinner. If you want to go, peakretirementplanning.com.
8: Yeah.
1: Look at that. I'm sure you have all the information listed, and Michaela Hunt and I will be there interviewing you and your mom. I think it's a great idea to learn more about Peak Retirement, meet Joe, meet his mom, and get a free dinner. Where is it going on?
8: So it'll be at J. Lou in Worthington.
1: J. Lou in Worthington.
8: It's
1: June 25th, right?
8: Yeah, so we had to get a big enough spot because there'll be a lot of people there, so.
1: June 25th, the reason why I know that in the back of my mind, you're the last event I'm doing before I leave. I leave for Italy June 26th to back and see Cammy. Randy and I are going to go. So you're the last event that I get to do.
8: The farewell dinner.
1: The farewell dinner, and hopefully I'll be back with lots of food fun stories and stories about Cammy. All right, Joe, thank you so much. I appreciate you filling in these last 2 hours. You're so conversational. You're just a blessing, and anyone who works with you, they see it right away.
8: Thank you.
1: Seriously.
8: Yeah, I appreciate that.
1: All right, coming up next, guys, we are going to hear from a dad who owns his own company. He's a school board member, and he has 7 kids of his own. There's so many different parenting issues that people face these days. It is not easy to be a mom. It is not easy to be a dad or a grandparent. I don't care how old your kids are, if they're newborns or if they're in their 20s or 30s, we never end parenting. So we're going to talk about those issues and things that we're facing and seeing coming up on our last hour of Real and Raw. 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
24: Breaking news this hour from townhall.com. I'm Michael Harrington. The sound of air raids in the air in Israel at this hour. Israel says Iran has launched missiles at it in the first such bombardment since the fragile ceasefire took effect in early April, complicating mediation efforts for a deal to end the war. Tehran had warned of retaliation against Israel earlier on Sunday when Israel shot missiles into Beirut's southern suburbs. Israel said it was retaliation for the Iranian-backed Hezbollah group firing northern Israel even earlier today. Ohio Republican Congressman Jim Jordan warns that so-called sanctuary cities for illegal immigrants are still a big problem in this country.
25: There are 18 big cities, 11 states, three major counties like Fairfax County and the District of Columbia that are sanctuary jurisdictions. That represents almost a third of the population because they're big populated areas. So you have this situation where politicians tell local law enforcement don't work with federal law enforcement when it comes to enforcing federal law. And in practice, what that means is you'll have an illegal migrant who is here in the country illegally but commits another crime, is being held in a detention center in a jail. They get a detainer notice sent from ICE saying, hey, if you're going to let this person out, give us a heads up. We'll come apprehend them. And they say no.
24: He was a guest on the Salem Radio Network. Authorities in St. Petersburg telling residents there to stay indoors after a large-scale Ukrainian drone attack.
26: This attack highlights Kyiv's growing ability to strike deep inside Russia. The governor of St. Petersburg says three people sustained minor injuries. He also warns of possible mobile internet disruptions. Russia's defense ministry says its air defenses shot down 376 Ukrainian drones.
24: Correspondent Andrew Stewart. The S&P has decided not to change its guidelines for including large mega-cap companies in its stock indexes. The committee announced it had considered feedback from market participants but decided to stand pat. More on these stories at townhall.com.
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8: Well, one of the most important issues facing so many people today is parenting. I think it seems to be getting harder and harder. I'm not sure why. I don't know if it's what kids are experiencing or society itself, but what is it about parenting that seems to be so difficult these days? It's a much needed conversation. Who better than to have this conversation than a father and son duo? This isn't just any dad, though. This is a dad who has 7 kids, owns his own business, very active in his community. He's even a school board member. Zach Duffy, Charlie Duffy, welcome again to Real and Raw. First, I'm going to begin with you because you're the parent. Charlie, you're not a parent yet, right?
9: No.
8: You want to be a daddy Charlie's one day, right?
10: Charlie's a co-host.
8: Charlie's co-hosting today.
9: I guess.
8: First, Zach, 7 kids. Did you plan to have 7 kids?
10: I did not plan to have 7 kids. I planned to have several kids, and it turned out to be 7. But I got a vasectomy after number 4, and then had severe health complications.
8: I never knew that about you.
10: Severe health complications, Mindy. Like, after 3 to 4 years, they got worse. It was like autoimmune stuff. And doctors couldn't figure it out. And after, you know, some heavy research, Lauren finds out that there could be something with the sperm cells getting into my body or bloodstream or something and then triggering some sort of response. So we went through the route of finding a reversal doctor, and he gave me a 50-50 chance based on age, how long I'd had the vasectomy, and some other variables. And so we went for it.
8: And now pop 3 more kids.
10: 3 more for $6,000.
8: Oh my gosh. What an emotional roller coaster your wife and you had to go through with this.
10: Yeah, it was. But we're at 7 now and done, so we can't have any more.
8: And Charlie's what number?
10: What are you, Chuck?
11: Third. I'm third, but from my dad, I'm 2nd.
10: Adopted daughter. My daughter's the oldest adopted, so... Lauren,
8: oh, now see that? All these times we've talked on the air, we've never talked about that.
10: Wow, can you believe it? I got to get her in here.
8: Yeah,
10: she
8: do.
10: She would be great. You'd love her.
8: Yeah. Oh. But so when you look at something like that, you know, because they always say that saying, God laughs when we make plans. Mm. We can make the best plan.

0: We can say we're going to do this when we grow up one day. Charlie, for example, you got to talk real close to that microphone. You're how old right now?
1: I'm 13.
0: Okay. And what do you want to be when you grow up?
1: Like, maybe a police officer or something.
0: I really respect that, especially today's day and age when so many police officers are disrespected. And it's such a hard, hard job to have, especially right now in life and in society. So let's say that's your plan right now. Charlie wants to be a police officer, but maybe God has other plans for us. You had to look at that when you thought you were going to stop at kid number four. You pop out three more. It is all part of the plan. Do you think that? Do you ever come to that kind of conclusion?
2: Absolutely. Yeah. Yeah. It is. I mean, and that God laughs, that's the best part, because once I find out that there are other plans and mine are toast, my plans got kicked to the curb, I tend to laugh about it and enjoy it, you know, because his plans are always better. They're greater. They're bigger.
0: Yeah. See?
2: Yeah. They're bigger than what we could ever dream up.
0: And sometimes you don't really realize that. When you're in the situation, when you're in it in the moment, sometimes the moment's so much bigger than we can even wrap our heads around. Mm. But it's sometimes a little later in life, it all makes sense. Mm. You just have to give it to God sometimes, right?
2: That's right.
0: So I thought we'd have this conversation since you do have seven kids and you do own your own business, which is Mold Mentor, and you are on the school board. What has been the most difficult part of parenting? Give me your oldest to the youngest age span is what? From what to what?
2: 20 years old down to 1.5.
0: So that's a big age difference there.
2: And we still do halvesies with the little ones.
0: Aww.
2: 3.5, right? So
0: yeah.
2: Then it's 20, 15, 13, 11, 6, 3, and 1.5.
0: Yeah, when does the half go away? I remember thinking, my son's 1.5. Or when do you think it goes away at 5, Charlie?
1: Yeah, probably.
0: You got to talk real close to that microphone.
1: 5 or 6.
0: You agree with that, Dad? 5 or 6, it goes away?
2: Yeah, we tend to scrap it at 3.5. 3.5. I don't. At 4, it's 4 to 5 and 6. We don't use it, but you might.
1: I do.
2: Might be different for the kids.
0: I do. He's like raring to go. I can't wait. He can't wait to be 16 years old.
2: Right.
0: Not 15 and a half. Oh, that doesn't matter.
2: Yeah.
0: You want to be 16. So what do you think is the most difficult part of parenting these days, and how has it changed through the years from when you first became a dad to now?
2: Man, the most difficult part of parenting, I believe, today is how isolated our lifestyles have become. So, like, we live in these neighborhoods, and these communities are popping up, you know, where there's neighbors across the street, and neighbors to your left, and neighbors to your right, and the whole neighborhood is, you know, has hundreds of houses, but we live, like, inside of our walls. We spend 90% of our time inside, and so we don't it's not like a community like it used to be, and you know, it takes a village. And so parents often, you know, it's amazing how many friends of mine, peers of mine, don't, if I'll ask them if their parents help out, and it's like, no, they live, you know, the answer is no more often than yes. So we're trying to do it all by ourselves, and it's true, it's like hard to, it's not our culture. It's our society is sort of isolating to parents. I think it also, like, dramatically reduces the amount of kids parents today can have.
0: And that's sad in a way, right?
2: Yeah.
0: Because it does take a village. It takes a community. Charlie, do you think your dad's a good dad and your mom's a good mom?
1: Yes. They're great.
0: What makes them a good parent?
1: They don't abuse me.
0: Well, that's for starters. Okay, we'll take that. Isn't that great when you put a microphone on a kid? You know, you never know what's going to come out of their mouth.
2: Yeah, thanks for pointing that out, Charlie.
0: Yeah. Okay, anything else other than you not getting abused?
1: They're letting me get an e-bike.
0: Okay. You get an e-bike.
1: They're nice to me.
0: What about when you do something bad, something that you need to be corrected? And you know what? It happens. It's life. Who's more of a disciplinarian? Who lays down the... Oh, I didn't even have to finish that. Your dad, does your mom do it at all?
1: Yeah, a little bit, but mostly my dad.
0: It is hard to be a parent. You know, there was a big fight that broke out. There's a festival at St. Catharines. My kids actually went to St. Catharines.
1: I heard someone got, like, shot or something.
0: I don't know the details of it all. I know there was a big fight and they had to break it up. There were arrests made and that's it. No more festival. So when they closed it down, some of these kids went in and vandalized businesses around the area. And I think when you hear things like that, as a parent, you worry. You worry all the time anyway. But then when you look at situations where a kid is out there for a fun fest, for a night just to have fun in the summer with friends, and it turns into something like that, that's a worry, right?
2: Yeah. Yeah, well, not with my kids as much, fortunately. I think my kids they could get caught in some friendly fire, some crossfire, and get, you know, in trouble. That's happened, but I think they've seen enough of the trouble, and they know, they listen to their conviction. I've seen enough that I trust my kids to step away from situations like that.
0: Let's say you were at this fun fest last night. If you were at any type of an incident and a big major fight breaks out, what would you do?
1: Just like not get engaged.
0: Yeah. All right. Another topic we're going to talk about, and we didn't even plan on this one, but when Zach walked in, we were talking about, he was saying hi and goodbye to Joe Schmitz at Peak Retirement Planning. And he was saying, hey, someone from Big Walnut Schools is one of our interns. She was a valedictorian there. And you said, what about valedictorians at Big Walnut Schools?
2: Yeah, so we don't honor valedictorian at Big Walnut local schools.
0: We're going to have that conversation. Should valedictorians be back in high schools? Does merit matter? And why were they taken away? We're going to have that conversation. And of course, a little later, we're going to talk about what Mold Mentor is and how you really might need it. We're back in a moment. 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
6: She's searching for some.
0: Producer Chris, I gotta give you some credit today. Every song you have chosen leading into these segments. I mean, we were dealing with Joe Schmitz at Peak Retirement Planning. You played Money, Money, Money. We talked to Marshall McPeak as he battles sarcoma. And you dealt out there, This Is My Fight song. And then that one. You know, parenting, there's nothing better. There's nothing more rewarding than becoming a mom and becoming a dad. It's not as easy as some people think. But you do have to rely on each other. We learn from each other. Moms, we learn from each other all the time. Dads, you learn from each other. Coaches learn from each other. And schools do too. So somewhere along the way, some high school, it had to start somewhere, some high school in the country decided, you know what? We're going to take valedictorians away. We don't want to make other students feel bad if they're not named class valedictorian. I am surprised that Big Walnut Schools, that your high school, no longer has valedictorians. I can talk about that with Zach Duffy, who owns Mold Mentor and has seven kids, because he's on the school board. How did that come to be, and when did that happen at Big Nut?
2: So I don't know, because I'm newer to the district. I came up in 2021, and it was already gone, I believe.
0: Oh, it was already in place?
2: Yeah, yeah. Hey, and so I had some community members after getting elected that said, we would love to see our kids have the opportunity to earn valedictorian status and you know, receive scholarships and be honored for their hard work in the classroom. And I said, dadgummit, that's right, I would too. I don't know what happened. I'm going to find out. And so I asked our superintendent, and he said, you know, kids who don't get it get frustrated and angry, and they work so hard at it, and something about opportunity cost, or they wait their schedules to, you know, sacrifice other interests that they have in order to try and pound their credits and get valedictorian, and that they lose out on that time that they would have, like, pursued genuine interests. That was the answer I got.
0: Well, you brought up a good point, because you are cheating students in the school district and in the certain high school out of scholarship opportunities, because some colleges do look for that. Were you given an explanation as to, we don't want to hurt feelings anymore?
2: Yeah, that was part of it. Yeah, that was part of it. Like, it's
0: not
2: fair.
0: Is that crazy to you?
2: Oh, yeah. I mean, well, because they don't treat sports like that, right? We're not treating the football team like that. So some kids, some families that have a talented football player are going to look for a school district like Big Walnut, who's known for a great football program, right? It's almost like our family's going to now have to start looking for districts who offer valedictorian, because...
0: Well, if they're missing out on scholarship money,
2: right,
0: that could be a real deal.
2: Yeah.
0: So is there a chance you, as a school board member, could bring it back to a vote, maybe? Like, let's, you know, your platform could be, we are cheating our students out of scholarship money for their future.
2: Mm. Yeah, so...
0: Can you bring it back?
2: Yeah, you know, yes. The answer is yes. Anything that I want should, in theory, be put on the agenda for board discussion and vote.
0: Everything you want as a school board member.
2: Yeah, it really should.
0: What about if a parent wants to bring it back? Can they come to a school board and say...
2: They just need to convince a board member.
0: Okay, all right.
2: Right, because we represent them. We're the extension of the parents in the community. That's what board members are. So if they want it, they got to talk to us and say, hey, and that's why I had the conversation about valedictorian. It came from community members. It wasn't my idea, but you're hitting a sore subject for me, because I've told a board colleague or the superintendent or both before, hey, I want this on the agenda. And it was ignored. It wasn't put on the agenda.
0: Oh, my gosh. I can't believe at Big Walnut, because I just don't see Big Walnut like that.
2: Well, I mean, I think it just, yeah, there, everybody, it's politics.
0: Politics, it's in everything. Charlie, let me ask you, as a student, you're going into what grade? When summer's over and done, you'll be in what grade?
1: Eighth
0: grade. Do you think students in your class... Oh, you don't have valedictorians in eighth grade, but when you get to high school, do you think they should be recognized and honored by getting and forgetting the best grades for the entire year in their career?
1: Yeah.
0: So what is your feeling if they just say, you know what, we don't want to hurt anyone else's feelings that you go to school with, so we're not going to recognize you, we're not going to honor you for working your butt off all through high school and middle school, and just pass it down?
1: It's kind of stupid.
0: Well, at least he has that, you know?
1: But I know the middle school, in eighth grade, I'm pretty sure one boy and one girl gets the Archie Griffin Award each year, and I'm pretty sure that's for, like, good grades and good sports.
0: So they are singled out for the Archie Griffin Award, a boy and a girl.
1: Yeah,
0: well, that's a good thing.
1: I'm pretty sure.
0: Okay, you said that's middle school level or high school?
1: Eighth grade. So middle school.
0: Did you get it? Oh,
1: no,
0: you're going to get it. Yeah, you're going to get it, though, right?
2: Mm-hmm. Let's go.
0: Do you get good grades?
1: Sort of.
0: What are you doing this summer?
1: Just, like, riding around with my friends. Like, going around Sunbury.
2: Tell her about the model engine you just put together. That was sweet.
0: I thought you were going to say, tell her about the modeling job you just had.
2: Yes.
0: I'm looking at that multicolor hair on top of your head. I'm like, what happened there? What happened to that hair?
1: Me and my friends tried to do leopard print, but the black hair dye, when we washed it out, it spread all over my head. So now
2: hair's
1: I
2: too
1: have,
2: long.
1: So now I have gray and black hair.
0: It kind of looks like a skunk. You look like you got a skunk on your head.
1: Yeah,
0: it
1: looks
2: it's going
1: horrible.
2: For the Dennis Rodman look.
0: And it didn't work out?
1: Yeah.
2: Hair's too long.
0: Who got more upset when you came home and you showed that hair off?
2: I was at home. I opened up the bathroom door and they were all piled in there. Seven boys in the bathroom.
0: Oh my gosh.
2: Charlie's hunched over in the bathtub washing his hair out and I'm like, here we go again.
0: Seven boys in the... Well, yeah, because last time you were here, it was bleached.
1: Yeah.
0: Didn't you learn from that?
1: No.
0: You know, you're supposed to learn from past mistakes.
2: I think this
1: might be it. My dad said he hopes I learned from this one.
0: We'll have to get a close-up of your...
2: Zoom in.
0: Yeah,
2: Facebook
0: zoom
2: Live.
0: In and show everybody what that head and hair looks like. Oh, he's going to walk over. Just come over here and sit in Boots' chair.
1: Okay.
0: Yeah, we'll have you sit over here and I'll put it on there. So when your kids do something like that, it's no harm, no foul,
2: worries,
0: right?
2: Yeah.
0: It's one of the least things you could do. Look at your hair. Look right into that camera.
1: Oh.
0: Look at that hair.
2: What I told him this time.
0: Look at that hair, everybody.
2: In the past, we've bailed him out, and we bought another bleach. You know, he tried to bleach it one time. It turned out yellow-orange.
1: Did you see that?
0: I bought it.
2: But so then he spent money to do it twice because he did it wrong. So it's just, it's not financially, fiscally responsible.
0: But you know what? As a parent, haven't you learned to pick your battles, right? I mean, he could be doing
2: exactly.
0: something so much worse. Mm-hmm. At least this
2: right.
0: is something he did to himself.
2: That's right.
0: What's one of the worst things your kids, one of them, have ever done where you're like, oh, maybe this crossed the line?
2: Probably build a toilet paper fort out of all of the toilet paper packages at Kroger up in Sunbury.
0: What?
2: Off the shelf and then, yeah, build a fort out of it. And that's not even that bad, really, in light of what they could be doing. But
0: with friends?
2: Yeah. But it's kind of embarrassing when you get a call and, like, their staff had to go restock all the toilet paper.
0: That's actually funny,
2: though. Was
0: that
2: fun when you did that?
0: Oh, it was Charlie?
2: Yeah.
0: Charlie, that was you? You did that?
1: Yeah.
0: Whose idea was that?
1: Well, me and my friends. We ate donuts in it. But we bought the donuts first.
0: How long did it take you to do that and until someone realized, hey, can't do this inside Kroger's store?
1: We could have stayed in there for as long as we wanted. But then my friend started screaming inside of it, and we got caught.
0: Oh, my gosh. See the joy. See the joy of parenthood. You never know, especially when you have seven kids. We need to take a break. When we come back, though, in all seriousness, there was a story that spread like wildfire. And it was from a YouTuber. Him and his wife had found out that they were pregnant, and they shared this pregnancy with all of their fans or followers. And then they found out that their little baby boy had a really good chance of being a Down syndrome baby. And what happened next just infuriated so many parts of our country. I really want your reaction from that as a father of seven. And we were going to hear from them. We're going to have a little bit of sound that we're going to play of them talking about the reaction that they got from America. So you're listening to Real and Raw right here on 98.9 The Answer, sponsored by Peak Retirement Planning. We'll be right back, everybody.
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11: With SRN News, I'm Michael Harrington in Washington. The sound of air raid sirens in Israel at this hour. Israel says Iran has launched missiles at it in the first such bombardment since the fragile ceasefire took effect in early April, complicating mediation efforts for a deal to end the war. Tehran had warned of retaliation after Israel earlier today struck Beirut's southern suburbs. Israel said that was retaliation for the Iranian-backed Hezbollah firing at northern Israel even earlier in the day. We'll update you as we know more. Ohio Republican Congressman Jim Jordan is warning the so-called sanctuary cities for illegal aliens are still a big problem in this country.
12: There are 18 big cities, 11 states, three major counties like Fairfax County and the District of Columbia that are sanctuary jurisdictions. That represents almost a third of the population because they're big populated areas. So you have this situation where politicians tell local law enforcement don't work with federal law enforcement when it comes to enforcing federal law. And in practice, what that means is you'll have an illegal migrant who is here in the country illegally but commits another crime, is being held in a detention center in a jail. They get a detainer notice sent from ICE saying, hey, if you're going to let this person out, give us a heads up. We'll come apprehend them. And they say no.
11: He was a guest on the Salem Radio Network. In Russia, authorities in St. Petersburg have told residents there to stay indoors after a large-scale Ukrainian drone strike.
13: This attack highlights Kyiv's growing ability to strike deep inside Russia. The governor of St. Petersburg says three people sustained minor injuries. He also warns of possible mobile internet disruptions. Russia's defense ministry says its air defenses shot down 376 Ukrainian drones.
11: That's correspondent Andrew Stewart. The S&P says it will not change its guidelines to include large mega-cap companies in its stock indexes. The committee announced it had considered it, but rejected the idea. This is SRN News.
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0: So we're talking to Zach Duffy of Mold Mentor. He owns the business. He also has seven kids, and he's on the school board member. One of his kids is in studio with us, Charlie. And Charlie, we love having these conversations when you can intermix parents and their kids. And we were just going to break, and before we went to break, are you on, what do you think you use the most? Twitter? You probably aren't on Facebook. Instagram? What do you want when it comes to social media? YouTube?
1: Yeah.
0: You'd find a lot of videos on YouTube?
1: Yeah, like, if I need tutorial on something.
0: Yeah.
1: Like, how to do something.
0: Do you use artificial intelligence?
1: I asked ChatGPT stuff, too. Yeah.
0: Does it work out for you?
1: Most of the time, yeah, but sometimes no.
0: Yeah, I think you got to be careful with things that you see online, whether it's any social media, whether it's Instagram, Facebook, Twitter, TikTok, whatever. You just have to do your due diligence and make sure what you're actually seeing is legit, because sometimes it's not. So I came across this story, and you know, once you click on something, you're going to get all different videos thrown at you. And there was about this YouTuber. He and his wife share everything, apparently, on their YouTube page or on their social media accounts. And they shared their pregnancy. And then they shared, as they were unveiling results of this test. And this test showed that there was a pretty good chance that their to-be-born son was going to have Down syndrome. So they decided to terminate the pregnancy. And she had an abortion. And she shared, and he shared, all of that information. Because when you decide to become an influencer, you're putting yourself out there. You are putting yourself out there for everybody to see and for everybody to judge. It may not sound right, but that's the way life works. Would you ever want to be an influencer, Charlie?
1: Oh, maybe.
0: It's kind of fun, right? It looks fun. You see all these people living the good life.
1: Yeah.
0: Until it turns upside down and your world gets crashed because of what you maybe decided to do with your life. And then once you opened up the whole world to knowing your story, it also opens up what, Zach?
2: A can of worms.
0: It does. It opens up the opportunity for you to get criticized for any decision that you make. Scrutiny. So obviously, after they shared this decision that they decided to terminate the pregnancy because the little boy was going to most likely have Down syndrome, they received all kind of backlash from people. People were reaching out to them, sending all kinds of hate, saying, how could you do that? You're evil. You're this and that. So after they received all of this information, they went back online and they shared this message. I want you to hear this message from this YouTuber after receiving the feedback from people all over the country, perhaps even the world, about the decision to abort their unborn baby after finding out that he was going to have Down syndrome. This was their reaction. Go ahead, Chris, and play it.
18: It has been shocking. Close people to us, very judgmental, religious base, saying we're going to burn in hell. You know, we deserve to die. You know,
19: I don't deserve to be a mother because of, you know, the decision that we just made.
18: Yeah, we had a gate installed. I have a gun next to my nightstand because it's been getting so ridiculous. And they've been coming to emails, DMs, you name it. It's been, we've seen the darkest side of humanity through this process.
0: Okay, so that was their video that they put out there saying that they saw the darkest side of society through this, where other people answered, no, the darkest side of society is you making this decision. As a father of seven, when you hear something like this, Zach, what do you think?
2: Well, first, I think the irony of having a gun for self-defense reasons when a life was taken that couldn't defend itself.
0: Good point. I didn't even think of that.
2: Yeah. And then I also think that there's discrimination written all over that, because what does that say about Down syndrome humans that walk the streets every day along with the rest of us?
0: Well, so many parents of Down syndrome little boys and Down syndrome little girls really reacted to this. And they were sharing videos of their own children saying, this is what you just gave up. This is our beautiful son, beautiful daughter. Part of their life is having Down syndrome, but we as parents are dealing with it. To be very honest with you, not a lot of people know this, because I don't really talk about it a lot, because it just is. I would, because I'm like an open book. But when you were, you know, you go through all these different tests when you're pregnant, and you do those scans, okay? And that, it, I was doing a story with Channel 4. Actually, our health reporter was doing a story with Channel 4, and there was a new... What do they call those images when you go
2: to... Ultrasound.
0: Yes, thank you. I couldn't think of the word. There was a new form of ultrasound, and they could really see more of the baby. You got to remember, my son is now 24. So this was 24, 25 years ago when I was pregnant. And they did this story for a health report, and the results came back that they showed some extra thickness in the back of my son, who was in my belly at the time, in the back of his neck. And the doctor said to me, you know, this might be a telltale sign that your child is going to be a Down syndrome child. And that wasn't for sure, but I know this, the news station decided to not do the story. They're like, we're not going to do this, the story about this new up-and-coming ultrasound. But Randy and I had a decision to make. And we simply, you know, it wasn't for sure, obviously. Kylan was born healthy and happy. But there was a chance that he could have been a Down syndrome baby because of the thickness in his neck. And we made a decision. We said, you know what? Whatever God decides to give us, we'll accept it.
2: Love it. I'm with you on that one.
0: I mean, I just don't, yeah. That's a tough decision to make. You know, life is tough. But I don't, I just can't believe they were shocked at the amount of feedback and hate that they received from putting your life out there. And you know, Charlie, as going to go into eighth grade, the more you share with people, the more you're going to get reaction.
1: Yeah.
0: Right?
1: Yeah.
0: I just thought it was a crazy story. And you being a father of seven, I thought for sure you'd want to comment on it.
2: Yeah. Yeah. I mean, I could say a lot. I just want to... Be careful that I don't get pinned up and put in the news for being a school board member and saying this, that, and the other.
0: But you see things online. You know, every school board member gets attacked. Either they deserve it or they don't deserve it. You open yourself out there, member, or as a member of a school board, you open yourself out there for criticism from the community, mm-hmm. but you know it comes with the territory. As an influencer, as a YouTuber, you put yourself out there, you have to know what you're getting into, right?
2: That's how you're getting paid, right?
0: Right.
2: You're pursuing a career with the public, in the public eye.
0: I mean, what were they thinking, that there wasn't going to be reaction to this?
2: Man, yeah, it's over for them, hopefully.
0: Oh, he goes, it's over for them, hopefully.
2: Yeah.
0: What's the weirdest thing you've ever put out there on YouTube? Or what? Do you have any social media accounts?
1: No.
0: You don't?
1: No.
0: Do your friends?
1: Yeah.
2: There might be some resentment in that, yeah.
0: Do you want to be on social media?
2: We withhold from the phones. We don't, in our house, give phones out at a young age, like so many people do. We're kind of different like that.
0: Does that bum you out?
2: He's
0: as
2: got,
0: the son?
1: Yes.
2: He's got a watch, though, that has phone service, so he can call and text on his watch.
0: So I give you all the credit in the world for doing that. And I will say, Kylan and Cameron, when they were growing up, they were the last ones of all of their friends to have phones. Mm. It's just something that, you know, it's a decision you make as a parent. Can I tell you something, Charlie? You're probably so much better off by not getting into that world. You just left seventh grade. You should be enjoying... the outside. You should be enjoying playing with your friends, ghost in the graveyard, kick the can, flag football, football, tackle, all those things. Don't you think?
1: Yeah.
0: There's so many kids, though. They're so glued to this. They're so glued to their device. Do you think, Zach, that there's a way of reeling it back and making kids go outdoors again and taking away all the technology?
2: I don't know. I don't know. It's an experiment, and it worries me. It's sad, but I don't know that there is. I don't think so.
1: It would be hard to do that.
2: I think we're advancing the technology, not reversing it.
0: What a great decision. Is it a hard decision for you as a dad to say, no, Charlie, I know all your friends have this, but we're not going to give you this?
2: It's a point of contention for sure between my wife and I. She sees the value in delaying it as well, but... She also likes the idea of keeping track of them GPS-wise when they're out. So the Apple, the iWatch was a a great choice. Apple Watch?
1: Apple Watch.
2: Oh, thanks.
0: I watch Apple Watch. Your dad and I don't, we're not up on the hip technology, right? He just knows he can keep track of you. Well, I have Life 360, and I still have it. And my son's 24, my daughter's 23. Literally, I could pull it up right now and see where Cammie is in Italy.
2: That's amazing. Wow.
0: I know, but is it a crazy stalking mom? It might be, but it's who we are as parents.
2: The tool is too, the smartphone is too powerful of a tool for teenagers, in my opinion. They unless they're driving, you know, and could end up in an emergency due to, you know, being on the road, I don't see a point in having the phone. I think that kids are better off without it.
0: Well, I think more parents should be like you. You're not just a parent of seven. You're not just a school board member. You also own your own company. And it's something that you, listening and watching right now, really may have to use one day. We did. Randy and I used you guys, and we were so thankful. We're going to tell you exactly what Zach does when he isn't parenting, and he isn't getting into arguments with school board members and parents. I'm just kidding. There's something he does to make some moolah for his family, too. We're going to tell you what that is. On the other side of the break, we really appreciate you listening so much today. 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
0: You know, life is all about connections, meeting people, and knowing all the different ways they're intertwined. We just found out we have another mutual person, Mr. V.
2: That's right.
0: Crazy. Life is crazy, isn't it?
2: It sure is.
0: So when you're not parenting your seven kids and being a great husband, as I know you are, and being on the school board, you're running your company, The Mold Mentor. And you've had that for how many years?
2: Going on 9 years.
0: What's the worst thing you've ever seen with Mold Mentor? Because you know what? Mold's everywhere. And it can get yucky. It can really do damage. It can do a lot. What's one of the worst cases you've ever come across?
2: Man, I've seen old lady underwear that turned into what looked like pasta noodles, fungus.
0: What?
2: Yeah, going.
0: Did you just say old lady underwear? Did you just say old somebody's, lady underwear?
2: Somebody's mother had been moved to a nursing home and had us come into their house to clear it out. It was kind of a hoarder situation in the basement near the laundry room. It was damp, and we were going through laundry. It had been sitting on the floor for probably years, like in moist, damp floor. And we were trying to clear the stuff out, and there was a pair of like some sort of Spanx that had turned into, like, a fungus had overtaken the Spanx, the undies.
0: And oh.
2: It was ripply, like a lasagna noodle, the fungus was. I thought it was lasagna noodles.
0: Did it smell? Did it have a certain...
2: Oh, I had a respirator on. I couldn't smell it. Yeah, I wasn't smelling
0: it. Did you ever hear that story before? Did your dad ever tell you that story before?
1: Nope.
0: About the old lady underwear?
1: No, but that's gross.
0: You want to take over your dad's company one day?
1: No, because that's gross.
0: Yeah, I knew that was good.
2: It can get nasty. It can get nasty. Snails crawling around on slimy walls and basements. And these upstairs from the street view look like normal homes. You never know what's going on underground.
0: Oh, my gosh. But it's your job to go in and investigate and then fix it.
2: Mm-hmm.
0: So how long does something have to lay to get that bad?
2: Well, it depends how much water is present. So the frequency and the volume of water incidences that occur determine, you know, how fast fungus grows and how much fungus grows.
0: Out of all the businesses you could have owned and built a career with, why mold?
2: I think there's just a special relationship with the microbiological life forms.
0: Were you a good science student?
2: I loved science. And I also had a lab in my basement where I create kombucha and honey wine and things like that. And so I read the Bible of yeast a long time ago.
0: Charlie just said, I did not know that.
2: Yeah.
0: So you had a little lab in your house. You really can't get mad at this kid for having seven boys in the bathroom dyeing his hair. It's kind of like a lab.
2: It is, yeah.
0: Right? You can throw that back at him one day now, Charlie. You know the deal.
2: That's right, yeah.
0: Do you like science like your dad did?
1: Yeah, I love science.
0: Huh.
2: Yeah.
0: So you really found the perfect gig, and you do make a difference. I mean, our basement was, it had leaked in, right?
2: Yeah, the corners, yeah.
0: Yes, and Randy didn't know where to go, where to turn to. He was so surprised of how you made that thing look like new again. It smelled good. It looked all white again, these walls. So you can take the worst of the worst situations and fix people's homes and basements.
2: Yeah, it's, you know, some people, the mold contamination is so obvious that nobody would argue about it. You could have everybody standing down there looking at it and like, yeah, this is a problem. And we get rid of it. And people have peace of mind because of that. And then there's some situations where you can't see or smell anything. And you could have people debating for days that there's not even a problem here. But those people want us to follow a certain cleaning procedure called small particle cleaning, S520 standards. And that's what's going to give them peace of mind. You're not going to see an obvious contamination get removed. The room might not look any different afterwards visually to the naked eye, but it would test different.
0: You know what's good about your job and your career and your company? What you do cannot be replaced by AI, correct?
2: That's right. There's no, I can't see any way that that could happen.
0: Yeah.
2: Yeah.
0: Because so many jobs are being limited now because of AI.
2: You have to be a really good investigator, somebody who doesn't give up on investigating the water source. Where is it coming from? Water travels the path of least resistance. So it can enter at the ridge of a roof and travel 30 to 40 feet into the basement on a zigzag path. And by the time it's showing up like in the basement, you don't know where it started.
0: Yeah, because it's not like mold is only in the basement. Why does it seem to settle there more than other rooms in a house?
2: Well, we're underground, so that's okay. Like a cave, right? So when you have basement walls, you have porous concrete walls that are holding back aggressive wet clay. And that wet clay is forcing humidity through, forcing moisture through the porous concrete walls, which is breathing humidity into the basement, spiking the humidity level. So it's higher humidity in basements, more moisture in the air.
0: Well, that makes sense. Has there ever been a basement that you just threw your hands up and said, you know what, good luck, you may want to move because I cannot fix this home? Has there ever been a situation, or can you really tackle anything?
2: That happened once in an attic, but not in a basement. And I didn't say... I wouldn't remediate the attic. I said, you need to tear everything off of this, including all of the plywood. Strip it down to the structure and take the insulation out.
0: And what was their reaction?
2: Thank you for not, you know, taking advantage of us. Because I could have said, hey, we'll go up here and treat this to our best of our ability and get a job out of it. But I said, and we still could do that. I said, well, I'll treat it for you. But I think problem's coming back until you fix the entire roof to replace it.
0: So that you bring up a really good question and a good point. How can people know if they work with you, if they call up the mold mentor and they want you to come into their home? How do they know that you're not scamming them? Like, honestly, in the bottom of your heart as a business owner, you don't want that rep.
2: Well,
0: but it happens out there. I mean, there's companies out there that don't care about you, the consumer. They just care about the money.
2: You have to know who you hire, for sure. And so hopefully you know, your listeners know that you only work with reputable people. And
0: that's true.
2: Read our reviews. We have perfect 5-star ratings across the board. Not one single 4.9 star rating in 9 years.
0: Are you kidding?
2: No, and I don't know.
0: And that's hard to please everybody.
2: Oh, yeah.
0: Like,
2: it's been hard to please everybody. Look at me.
0: And you want to maybe go into this one day until you heard that old lady grandma story about the underwear.
2: Blinders.
0: Would it mean a lot, though, to you if your kids do take over one day?
2: What?
0: Would it mean a lot to you if your kids do eventually want to take over for you one day?
2: Not necessarily. If they're happy doing that. I wouldn't want them to do it because they think it would make me happy.
0: Yeah.
2: But... sure, if they found interest in, I would want them to take it to the next level, whatever that means to them. Improve upon it, build upon it, expand, give more opportunities to more people. Yeah, bring freedom. That's what we do. We bring freedom for our team to find meaningful work, and we bring freedom for homeowners.
0: Are you looking for employees right now? I mean, it's summer. Do you hire kids during the summer season at all?
2: Yes. We are slow to hire, but we love talking to people who want to work and find meaningful work and join a team that is, you know, building a unique culture.
0: What do you mean you're slow to hire? Well, take your time with the process.
2: Yeah, we've learned not to hire quickly.
0: That's smart.
2: Yeah. So, but reach out. We'd love to hear from you. Send moldmentorohio.com. Submit a form saying, I'm interested to talk to Zach about work.
0: Say that address again.
2: Moldmentorohio.com.
0: Will you go on any jobs with your dad this summer?
1: I have gone on jobs with him before, and yeah, I probably will this summer.
2: I think you're coming out Tuesday, you and Balin, my older son.
0: Oh, really?
1: I guess.
2: Mm-hmm.
0: So school's been out for you for how long? A couple weeks?
1: A couple weeks.
0: Do you miss your friends yet?
1: Maybe like 2 weeks. No.
0: Well, I don't know. Sometimes you...
1: Well...
0: The ones you haven't seen yet.
1: Some of them.
0: Yeah, see what I mean? You get so used to seeing your friends every day that even a week goes by and you're like, oh, I miss my buddies. You're not bored yet, right?
1: No.
0: That's the best answer. There you go. Zach, you're doing a great job raising kids like Charlie.
2: Take you get ice cream after this.
0: Oh, you get ice cream, so you get a triple dip.
1: I'm going to a sleepover after this.
0: Well, go get ice cream first.
1: Yeah.
0: Tell everybody thanks for listening.
1: Thank you for listening.
0: And tune in next week.
1: Yeah,
0: what show is this?
1: Raw.
0: Real and Raw. And what radio station is it?
1: 98.9
0: The
2: answer. Yay! Let's go.
0: Thanks so much for listening, everybody. Check out The Mold Mentor. You will be so glad if you have any issue, they'll solve it for you. See you next week.
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7: From Town Hall, I'm Mary Rose. Israel says Iran has launched missiles at it in the first such bombardment since a fragile ceasefire took effect in early April, complicating mediation efforts for a deal to end the war. Tehran had warned of retaliation after Israel on Sunday struck Beirut's southern suburbs in defiance of Washington's request days after to stand down. Israel called it retaliation for the Iranian-backed Hezbollah firing at northern Israel earlier in the day. Israel's attack on Beirut came a few days after the Lebanese and Israeli governments agreed to a ceasefire in U.S.-hosted talks, though Hezbollah rejected the deal. Doug Burgum, Secretary of the Interior, says he did a ride-along in Washington, D.C. with U.S. Park Service to identify problem areas that needed improvement ahead of the 250 celebrations this summer.
23: We did have the jurisdiction to come in directly with the U.S. Park Police. This is a separate form by George Washington in 1791. These are the elite police of the Washington, D.C. metro area. They had been defunded under Biden, almost like a big blue metro, and they'd had all of their authorities taken away. I did a ride around with them, and I found out they couldn't even pursue bad guys. I'm like, I was a governor. It'd be like having a highway patrol. You pull somebody over, they drive away, and you just let them drive away after you pulled them over for a violation because you were not allowed to pursue them. Right. Some of these things made no common sense.
7: He was a guest on the Salem Radio Network. Authorities say a shooting near a busy street festival in Ohio has wounded at least 12 people. Toledo police say the shooting happened Saturday near the Old West End Festival, an annual gathering of live music and home tours in a historic district. Deputy Police Chief Joe Hefferman says it appears at least two people fired weapons and they were probably shooting at each other. More on these stories at townhall.com.
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7: Ohio Congressman Republican Jim Jordan tells the Salem Radio Network sanctuary cities are still a huge problem in this country.
12: There are 18 big cities, 11 states, 3 major counties like Fairfax County and the District of Columbia that are sanctuary jurisdictions. That represents almost a third of the population because they're big populated areas. So you have this situation where politicians tell local law enforcement don't work with federal law enforcement when it comes to enforcing federal law. And in practice, what that means is you'll have an illegal migrant who is here in the country illegally but commits another crime, is being held in a detention center in a jail to get a detainer notice sent from ICE saying, hey, if you're going to let this person out, give us a heads up, we'll come apprehend them. And they say no.
7: Game 3 of the NBA Finals will take place under heavy security at Madison Square Garden. The New York Knicks announced Saturday TSA-style screening procedures, and a strict no-bag policy will be in effect for Monday night. The Secret Service is involved since President Trump will be attending. Breaking news.
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2: News this hour from Town Hall, I'm Mary Rose. Iran has launched missiles at Israel. Tehran says the missiles are in response to an earlier attack by Israel.
3: Israeli officials say the attack is a necessary retaliation against Iranian-backed Hezbollah after terrorists fired into northern Israel earlier in the day. The Jewish state defends its weekend strike on Beirut's southern suburbs, calling it a response to that Hezbollah fire. Lebanese officials say the strike hit a residential building, killing two. Israel maintains it's simply responding to ongoing threats.
2: That's Ken Lorman reporting. Australia has had three fatal shark attacks in 4 weeks.
4: A shark attack in Australia kills a spearfisher Saturday. It's the country's third fatal shark attack in 4 weeks. Police say the 35-year-old was spearfishing with family in Western Australia. Authorities suspect a 15-foot white shark was responsible. This spate of fatalities is unusual in a country that averages just under three shark deaths a year. On May 24th, a spearfisher was attacked on the Great Barrier Reef. A week earlier, a 13-foot white shark fatally mauled another spearfisher. In January, a 12-year-old boy died after he was mauled by a bull shark in Sydney Harbor. I'm Julie Walker.
2: Nebraska Senator Republican Pete Ricketts tells the Salem Radio Network he is just back from a forum in Singapore.
5: It really was a great opportunity to meet with our Indo-Pacific allies, and in particular, Secretary Hegseth gave a great speech about how we want to work with our partners and allies. We need them to step up. And then he gave shout-outs to all the countries that are stepping up. Japan, for example, is increasing their defense spending, and they are changing their laws so they can sell, for example, ships to our allies in the region. Korea is stepping up their defense spending. They want to take over more responsibility for their defense.
2: More at townhall.com.
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2: America prays, correspondent Michael Harrington reports.
7: Fewer members of the general population are Christian these days. Church attendance and other spiritual practices are in decline. But there's one thing people still do, and that's pray. According to new numbers from the Barna Group, 73% of American adults pray at least once a week, and Christians pray a lot more. As the Barna Report puts it, quote, spiritual longing remains active even when institutional participation wavers. Michael Harrington reporting.
2: King Charles, Queen Camilla, and other senior British royals were among guests attending the wedding of Charles's nephew, Peter Phillips. Phillips is the son of Princess Anne, married Harriet Sperling, a nurse with the National Health Service in Kimble, southwestern England, on Saturday. More than 100 guests, including Prince William, Princess Catherine, and Princesses Eugenie and Beatrice, joined the celebration. Breaking news at townhall.com.
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9: News this hour from Town Hall, I'm Mary Rose. President Trump was in New Jersey when word of the attacks came. Correspondent Laura Winters reports.
10: The president really wants to make a deal with Iran and appears to be trying to de-escalate the situation. He tells reporters at Axios and Fox News that his message to leaders in Iran is this: you've shot your missiles, that's enough, get back to the table and make a deal.
9: Doug Burgum, Secretary of the Interior, says one of the first orders that President Trump signed when he took office for a second time was to clean up the nation's capital. He says Americans visiting for the 250 celebrations this summer will definitely notice a difference.
11: When President Trump took office, one of his first executive orders was make D.C. safe and beautiful, whether it's, removing 152 homeless encampments and relocating the unhoused, whether it's reopening parks, fixing fountains, tuning up monuments, doing replantings, eliminating over 1,000 graffiti sites, plus doubling the size of the U.S. Park Police and helping drive crime statistics to an all-time low in Washington, D.C.
9: He was a guest on the Salem Radio Network. There are reports that foreign-linked social media campaigns may be shaping local fights over U.S. data centers. Correspondent Ken Lorman reports.
12: Multiple AI industry groups, Republican lawmakers, and policy watchdogs are alleging China-linked accounts are amplifying opposition to data center projects online, prompting calls for a congressional probe. Supporters warn such funding can mask foreign influence, spread misinformation, and threaten critical infrastructure planning and local economies. Ken Lorman reporting.
9: The horse that won the Kentucky Derby earlier this year won the Belmont Stakes. Golden Tempo came in first in Saturday's race at Saratoga Springs. More on these stories at townhall.com.
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9: Authorities say a shooting near a busy street festival in Ohio has wounded at least 12 people.
14: Police in Toledo say the shooting took place Saturday near the Old West End Festival. The festival is an annual gathering of live music and home tours in a historic district. Deputy Police Chief Joe Hefferman says it appears at least two people fired weapons, and they were, quote, probably shooting at each other, unquote. Deputy Chief Hefferman also says two of the victims are hospitalized in critical condition.
9: That's correspondent Andrew Stewart reporting. Canada is restricting U.S. livestock imports after another screwworm case in Texas. A second case of the parasite was discovered Friday in a month-old calf in southern Texas. The larva of the screwworm fly feeds on the living tissue of livestock animals, and it can be fatal. Breaking news and analysis at townhall.com.
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0: 888-971-7243. I am Larry Elder. We are Salem News Channel. A number of you want to weigh in. Marvin wants to talk about the Democrat Party should be called. I'll let him finish the thought. Dan Omaha wants to talk about mail-in ballots. Melvin San Marcos, Vietnam vet, has a comment about D-Day. Melvin, don't go away. Peggy, see me. She has an interesting comment, observation about the vote count. Peggy, don't go away. Jim Escondido. He lives near the Trump house. Remember the man that was murdered? Jim, don't go away. Kirk in Buena Park wants to talk about Karen Bass and the wonderful job she's doing. That was sarcasm. So Melvin, Dan, Melvin, Peggy, excuse me, Marvin, Dan, Melvin, Peggy, Jim, Kirk. That's my brother's name. Beautiful name. Do not leave town. I want to talk about a few things. Mention Prison Fellowship and the Angel Tree Camp, and then I'll get to you, okay? So please don't go away. John Bolton, who was President Trump's national security advisor during Trump 1.0, became a staunch Trump critic, has now pled guilty to mishandling classified information when he compiled notes for a book that he wrote. On the terms of the deal, which requires approval of the judge, he'll plead guilty to one single count of illegal retention, pay a fine. Fine might be as high as over $1 million, maybe $2 million. He could either face no prison time or 5 years incarcerated. We don't know yet. But remember how he blasted President Trump for allegedly retaining documents illegally, number 62?
1: And so I think a lot of these documents he may have just thought were cool. A lot of them he thought might be souvenirs. A lot of them he thought might be useful to him later. I can't answer the question until I see the document. But well, there are a lot of theories that he could use it as information against his enemies, that he could give it to people in exchange for favors. We don't know. And frankly, I don't think speculating about the reasons is all that helpful. The simple fact he had the documents for any reason or no reason should subject him to prosecution.
2: How do you think this ends for the former president?
1: Well, I think if I were an innocent person, if I were Donald Trump and I were innocent, I'd be saying, I want this insult to my integrity, I use these words loosely, removed as soon as possible. I'm prepared to waive a lot of frivolous procedural motions. I want to go to trial in the next 60 days. I don't want to drag this out. I'm innocent. I can prove it. Let's go. Does anybody think Donald Trump's really going to do that? I hope the Justice Department really does try for a speedy trial, because frankly, the sooner it goes to a jury and we find out their answer, whatever that answer is going to be, the better for the country.
0: Well, that hasn't worn well, has it? This man who's now accused Donald Trump, then accused Donald Trump of illegally possessing classified documents, has now pled guilty to illegally having classified documents. Marco Rubio was asked by Democrat Representative Meeks if Trump knew about the full economic impact on the war against Iran. Number 39.
3: Did you warn President Trump before the war in Iran began that this conflict would drive up costs on gas, food, travel, and shipment?
4: Yeah, I'll warn you right now, I don't do yes or no answers.
3: Yeah, so well, I only have 5 minutes. I know when senator, you know
4: I never did
3: business,
4: yes or no answers.
3: And I know
4: people.
3: You're trying to go out so that you can run out my 5 minutes. That's a simple question.
4: I'm trying to run out your 5 minutes. You're running out your 5 minutes.
3: Did you?
4: I don't do yes or no questions. You want to ask me a question, I'll answer
3: your
4: question.
3: You answered my question. It was my time. Did you?
4: Did I what?
3: Yes or no. Did you warn President Trump before the Iran war began that this conflict would drive up costs on gas, food, travel, and shipping? Yes or no?
4: The president and the full administration was aware that there would be consequences to action, but the consequences of Iran having a nuclear weapon were worse.
3: Did you warn him that launching a war in Iran could result in the regime placing a chokehold on the Strait of Hormuz?
4: All the risk factors were understood, but the most important risk factor was
3: Iran cannot
4: have a
3: nuclear weapon. Did you warn him? If you did warn him, say yes. It's simple.
4: Everyone was aware of what Iran
3: did you warn him? I'm asking you a second.
4: Everyone was aware.
3: Don't want to answer that. Let me ask you the next question.

0: And I said to myself, that's my kind of man. Because that is a man who not only has the values, but a man who believes in accountability. And we need a little accountability coming out of Washington right now.
1: Accountability and his values. Big article in the New York Times we're going to talk about later on. I'm telling you, this is apart from the Nazi tattoo, which, by the way, he claimed he didn't realize was a Nazi tattoo, except one of the ex-girlfriends says he bragged about it being a Nazi tattoo. So much for that. And a humble oyster farmer who was working class. Parents were wealthy. He went to two expensive private schools. They bought his home. All this and more. And your calls. I'm Larry Elder.
2: With SRN News, I'm Mary Rose. Israel says Iran has launched missiles at it in the first such bombardment since a fragile ceasefire took effect in early April, complicating mediation efforts for a deal to end the war. Tehran had warned of retaliation after Israel on Sunday struck Beirut's southern suburbs in defiance of Washington's request days ago to stand down. Israel said the Iranian-backed Hezbollah fired at northern Israel earlier in the day. Israel's attacks on Beirut came a few days after the Lebanese and Israeli governments agreed to a ceasefire in U.S.-hosted talks, though Hezbollah rejected the deal. Madison Square Garden is reportedly pulling the plug on outdoor watch parties for Game 3 of the NBA Finals Monday night. It comes as President Trump is expected to attend the game. This is SRN News.
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